0: President Trump is expected to repeat his calls that Iran cannot have a nuclear weapon when he addresses the United Nations General Assembly in New York next week. Despite the war, the State Department has allowed a core Iranian delegation to attend the event. Iranian President Masoud Pezeshkian is reportedly one of the officials who has been granted a visa, but a senior administration official did not say whether there will be any meetings between the U.S. and Iran. The General Assembly comes against the backdrop of Chinese President Xi Jinping's state visit to D.C. China's relationship with Iran is under the spotlight. China is accused of propping up Iran's war machine by buying its oil, supplying the regime with weapons and even intelligence that's helping to target U.S. troops, allegedly.
1: That's Fox's Madeline Rivera. A Royal Caribbean cruise ship bound for New Jersey has been delayed after two passengers, including a 7-year-old child, were medically evacuated in critical condition. The Oasis of the Seas was held up in the Bahamas. I'm Daria Alvinger. This is Fox News.
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6: The KCRG TV9 First Alert Forecast. Showers and storms likely tonight with a low near 60 degrees. Winds are out of the north at 5 to 15. Tomorrow, shower chances continue with a high near 66. Winds are out of the northeast at 10 to 20. Tomorrow night, chance for scattered showers with a low near 56. I'm TV9 First Alert Storm Team meteorologist A.J. Rickman on News Talk 1540 KXEL.
7: The eastern Iowa temperature is 72 degrees. From KXEL.
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8: Hello and welcome. There will be a new governor and lieutenant governor in January of 2027. It's an open seat due to the retirement of Governor Kim Reynolds after nearly a decade on the job. The governor and lieutenant governor run as a ticket, and one of the two candidates for governor joins us at the Iowa Talking Points table today. He is Rob Sand. Mr. Sand is the Democratic Party nominee for governor. Online, robsand.com. Mr. Sand, thank you for the time, sir.
9: Happy to be here with you, Jeff.
8: Your current role as an elected official is as state auditor, and so you've had a inside view of state government these last years. Give us a sense, first of all, of what is the most pressing issue facing state government, something that the governor can actually do something about?
9: You know, I'd say in general, there's three issues that we're really focused on in this race. So I'm going to give you three: cancer, costs, and corruption. Now, if you're talking about something the governor can do on their own, then ending the privatization of Medicaid in the state of Iowa would result in savings, downward pressure on taxes, downward pressure on costs, and increased access to care. We audited this program. We saw a 900% increase in illegal denials of care. But in addition to that, most Iowans, if you've got an HMO-based plan, your taxes went up this year in order to help pay for the profits of these private companies. And I would encourage everyone listening to try to find someone that you know that works in healthcare and go ahead and ask them, hey, how's privatization been for you? And I'm betting you're going to hear that they've been nickeled and dimed. It is harder for healthcare providers to keep their doors open in the state of Iowa. This is compounding with the impact of the coming cuts from the Big Beautiful Bill. But I know, you know, my kids are here in Iowa. They're going to Iowa public schools. A woman whose kids are about our boys' age, she's closing down her mental health care clinic. There's also a county supervisor who's got a mental health care clinic in your, probably in your listening area, who's closing his down because they're getting nickeled and dimed by these companies. That means that health care is harder for Iowans to access. It's more expensive. And this has been a disaster in the state of Iowa. We should end it.
10: This is something that you have talked about. Remind the audience how it started and how the governor can fix it, because there are certain things the governor can do, certain things the legislature has to do. Lay that out, please.
9: Well, I think that's an important thing for people to understand. Privatization in other states can be successful. It has been successful in other places, but it has failed in Iowa because of what was done in Iowa. Number one, we started with our Iowa tradition of good government. We've typically been a good government state, and so we had actually trimmed a lot of the fat from our program using some of the same tips and tricks as these private companies use, and we did that before privatization. So we had already reduced waste, fraud, and abuse. Then in 2016, our program was privatized. It was done more quickly than anywhere else in the country ever. And it was also done more completely, including for people whose care is rarely privatized. When you combine those three things, that is what led this to fail in the state of Iowa. And I know that because I've been here. We have audited the program. I've been, as an Iowan, talking to other Iowans who have been dealing with this program as long as it's been going on. And I knew what it was like before. What I want to do is not move us back to fee-for-service. We should keep managed care because we bring a lot of federal money into the state with that. And my inclination is that we move to nonprofit managed care so that we are making sure that we're pulling in those federal dollars, but these are mission-based organizations who are not just trying to nickel and dime in order to have a profit for shareholders, but they're actually mission-focused on health care.
10: So how logistically does that work? Is that an executive order of the governor? How long does it take to transition, et cetera?
9: Yeah, it's an executive order, but there's a process. There's, I think, 700,000 Iowans on this program, so it's going to take time, and we want to be careful about getting it done right. But that's something that we can start that process on day one. One of the other things that we can do on day one with executive order is something that I did in the state auditor's office. We changed the rules so that people who work in our office can live anywhere they want in Iowa. We audit in almost all 99 counties every year. May as well let people live wherever they want. And if they want to be in Northwest Iowa, we assign them to more audits in Northwest Iowa. I grew up in Decorah. Pretty important thing. I'd have more families move to town. I remember what it was like when a new kid came. It was exciting. I also remember what it was like when a family left. These are real impacts that you measure by the family in small towns. And if we can have people who work for taxpayers live out amongst the taxpayers across the state of Iowa, that's really good for our small towns. And they will have a bigger impact moving to those small towns than how much they will be missed in the Des Moines metro area.
10: You said you have done it as state auditor. How has that worked in terms of, in a post-COVID world, it's something perhaps that is more easily adaptable, not only in terms of technology, but also mindset as opposed to 20 years ago, I assume?
9: It's certainly easier with technology. In fact, we did this right before COVID started. And what was really wonderful about it that small town listeners will appreciate is, you know, sometimes you've got someone who's practice, maybe it's a lawyer, but maybe it's a CPA and they've got their local firm, but they need somebody to take it over. Well, we actually had an employee who used our statewide work, statewide jobs program to move back down home. And then not maybe 6 months after that, they actually ended up leaving our office to take over for a local CPA who had wanted to retire, but couldn't find anyone to take his book of business. But once he found someone that was already there and he knew they weren't going to just come and go, and they were saying, no, I moved here with this job because I want to live here. They said, great. Do you want to take over my business? And because of that, that led to more sustainability there in terms of having CPAs and accountants in small towns.
10: As mentioned, you have been the state auditor. What led you to decide to run for governor in 2026?
9: Yeah, pretty simple answer to that one. We found a record amount of misspent money across the state of Iowa in my first term. We did that with a senior leadership team that included an independent and a Republican who had made campaign contributions to my opponent. I had promoted them. So it was Iowans working together the way we traditionally do, solving the world's problems without regard to political views. And then the legislature and the governor came to town and passed the single biggest pro-corruption bill in Iowa history, literally changing the law to make it harder for the state auditor's office to find misspent money. Everyone in the state should understand, every single government watchdog that weighed in on this law said it was going to lead to an increase in waste, fraud, and abuse. There were many Republicans, independents, and Democrats, all of whom said that exact same thing, and they did it anyway. So, two conclusions from that. At the end of the day, I'm not interested in running for a third term to a job where I've been told I can't really do my job. But number two, boy, it sure clarified for me just how out of touch and corrupt things have gotten in the Capitol building. Jeff, we're a good government state, more than we are Democratic or Republican, more than left versus right. We've traditionally been right versus wrong, right? I mean, we had Chuck Grassley and Tom Harkin that we sent to D.C. together, despite the fact that we're in opposite political parties. I'm 44 years old, 34 of my first 34 years alive, 30 of them, excuse me, we had divided government in Des Moines. And what we've had is 10 years of one-party control. And if it's gotten to the point where we are at the bottom for economic growth, the top for cancer growth, and their big problem that they want to address is making it harder for the auditor's office to find misspent tax money, then it's time for change.
10: Do you have a sense that that was because you as the auditor were the only statewide elected Democrat, or was it because of something perhaps even more nefarious than just what I'll call naked political aggression?
9: Well, it can be a little of column A and a little of column B, and here's my answer to that question. If I was the kind of person that was happy to merely have a title in life and didn't care about actually doing my job, then even being a Democrat, they would have had less of a reason to do it, but I'm not that person. I want to do my job. I'm the kind of person where when you tell me you don't want me to look somewhere, it just makes me want to look there even more. And so they had someone that I think it was easy to get parts of their party to go along with because I was in the opposite political party. But they also knew that they couldn't talk me into not doing my job. I have been very, very proud as state auditor to be making powerful people in both political parties angry by doing my job. I won't stop doing that. I'm going to do what's right. And a great example of this was, you know, it wasn't just finding misspent money, but it was also standing up to both parties who were using taxpayer dollars to bail out sexual harassment by government insiders, right? The famous case, there were multiple of these, but the most famous one was Dave Jamieson, head of the Iowa Finance Authority, millions of dollars in harassment settlements towards the targets of his harassment, women that he worked with. Why are we using taxpayer money to bail him out, right? This is a guy, his IPERS pension, probably over the rest of his life, is going to pay him north of $1 million. And we're not going after him? And I heard people in both parties tell me why we shouldn't. Well, Rob, you know, we've never used that law before. Well, maybe we should start, guys. I mean, when I prosecuted the lottery rigging scheme, it was some very rarely used statutes. And I could have said, gee, I don't know what'll happen. But then I wouldn't have been doing my job. I did my job. And they would say, well, I don't know, Rob. I mean, if we start doing this, we might end up discouraging people from joining public service. Good. If you think that a position of trust and power is for you to use to abuse that trust and power to do what you want to do instead of serve ordinary people, then I don't want you in public service. I could have gone along to get along on this. I could have just ignored what I knew was something we could do and just sat there and been quiet to not make powerful people angry. I didn't do that. I voted no multiple times in multiple situations in my position on the state appeal board to say this is wrong. And that's what I'm going to be doing if I'm governor. I'm not there to serve any one party. I want to serve the people of the state of Iowa, and if that involves making a lot of powerful people angry with me, so be it.
10: Rob Sand is the Democratic nominee for governor, robsand.com, in the November 3rd general election. More with Mr. Sand as Iowa Talking Points, the candidates, continues in a moment.
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12: 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And right now, that trend is British food. No, really.
13: I don't understand why people think British food isn't lovely. I love it.
12: Bloomberg anchor Caroline Hepker, in New York but from the UK, is quite aware of British food's reputation in the US as, shall we say, bland, brown, boring. But she says that's not fair or accurate. And now it's finally having its moment.
13: It's seeing a renaissance. There are lots of lovely gastropubs that are opening up.
12: In cities across the U.S., there's a new wave of pub-inspired restaurants drawing crowds with traditional dishes served in more modern settings. Although at the most trendy spots, menu items at the moment appear somewhat regionally limited.
13: The pasty and the fish and the stargazy pie are a bit Cornish, from Devon and Cornwall by the sea.
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12: You're watching Iowa Talking Points, the candidates. Here again is Jeff Stein.
10: And we continue with Rob Sand. Mr. Sand is currently the auditor of the state of Iowa. He's on the November general election ballot as the Democratic nominee for governor. RobSand.com is the website. At the end of the last segment, we talked a bit about partisanship. And So I want to start with a question that I'm asking all candidates, independents, libertarians, Democrats, Republicans. In 2026, what does it mean to you to be a Democrat? That's the party affiliation next to your name on the ballot. What does it mean to you?
9: Well, I started as an independent when I first registered to vote, and I registered as a Democrat because I realized that I had to in order to vote in a primary in Iowa, which is un-American, that we would tell independent voters they're less equal than the rest of us. That's wrong, and we should change it. But I registered as a Democrat for basically four reasons. My faith teaches me that what you do to the least of these, you do to me. I like having clean water to fish in and to drink. I like having public land to hunt on, but also just for anybody to enjoy. I don't think your ability to enjoy God's creation should depend on whether or not you can buy a slice of it. And I remember Bill Clinton balancing the budget and using surplus to pay down the debt. Those are probably the four biggest reasons that I joined the Democratic Party. I've said a lot of things in this campaign that some of the people in my party don't like. I don't really care. My bigger question is, why do we have to be Democrats and Republicans? And I've yet to get a good answer for that. That, to me, is one of the fundamental problems that we share, is our democracy feels like it's two private clubs just beating up on each other, not solving ordinary people's problems. Because they figured out that solving problems is hard, but getting reelected can be easy as long as you lie about your opponent. What I want to do is actually end the special legal privileges of both parties. I don't think they should be able to force us to pick between the lesser of two evils. I don't think independent voters should be silenced in our democracy. And I think if we did a lot more work focused on accountability for politicians, they'd actually have to serve us in order to have their positions.
10: So you are running for governor, and as I mentioned, you've been the state auditor, you've served in the attorney general's office, but I'll give you the opportunity to give people a fuller biographical sketch. From Decorah.
9: Yeah, born and raised in Decorah, that's right. I like to joke, four important parts of my upbringing. going to church, hunting, fishing, and my first job, which was catching chickens. And three of those four I still enjoy today. Very important parts of my life. Dad was from Decorah. We've been there since we got off.

0: And you mentioned the list of things, but again, this puts strain on a family.
1: Yeah.
0: And any state office does, but certainly governor, in a time where, to your point, folks are rather nasty on both ends of the political spectrum.
1: Well, my wife and I care a lot about our home state. We live here. My wife's family has got a business that's pet food, soup stock, soup broth, animal feed. They live here. They care a lot about this state. I really think that when I look at my life, I've worked hard, but I've been fortunate too. And I don't think that I could look at myself if I wasn't doing this right now and still believe that I'm someone who's working to serve others. I think this is a big opportunity. And like I said in the first half, you know, when they took away the power of the state auditor's office to audit, boy, hard to have a more clarifying moment in terms of the need for a truly new direction in Iowa. And again, what I want to get back to is just that idea of everybody working together. You know, my grandpa would go to 6 a.m. Hardee's coffee, and then he'd be at 7 a.m. McDonald's coffee. My mom has her knitting group and her sewing group, and it doesn't matter who you are or what your group is in Iowa, but we do things the same way. When you're sitting down with that group, some people walk in the door and you maybe close your eyes so that you can roll them. They're not your favorite, and you know you're going to disagree on a lot of stuff. But you also know that there's days where they say a thing and you go, you know what? That's a good point. You don't make them very often, but it's a good one. And across the state of Iowa, you don't take party ID when you're doing this work. You just sit down and you listen to each other and you think about what everybody says. And then if anybody asks you afterwards, how is coffee? You say, same as always, solving the world's problems, right? It's a four-word phrase we all use. I want to get back to that in Des Moines. Just the idea of everybody sitting down and listening and focusing on the issues that impact all Iowans' lives. And having some give and take, you know, the same way we did when I promoted people that I disagreed with in the auditor's office.
0: This is, as I've suggested, and you may not agree, but I think you may, it is a time with a lot of barbs being thrown on all sides, huge number of independents in Iowa, suggesting they're not real thrilled with either political party. So talk about your skill set, your experiences that lead a voter to believe you might be the one who can get people from these different sides to get together to get things done. Why you?
1: Appreciate that.
0: With regard to that task.
1: If we want to get back to divided government, let's start here. We know I'm going to be working with the Republican legislature. That to me is no problem at all. I think divided government, again, forces us to do our best work. Just like that Democratic and Republican leader said to my Leadership Iowa class probably 15 years ago now. But this is something I've always done. You know, I was growing up in Decorah. I was a skateboarder. We spent 2 years getting skateboarders to work with property owners who were not happy with skateboarders to get a skate park built, and we did it. When I was a student, I put together a class on conservatism because I wanted to encounter ideas that I thought I would disagree with, but it's hard to really know until you have a real conversation about it. When I ran for state auditor, it was in part to make sure that the office that was doing Iowa's public corruption investigations had a prosecutor there that could help guide those investigations to make sure they worked in court, because everyone that was working in the office was all CPAs and accountants. And then when I won, I promoted people who were an independent or Republican who had made campaign contributions to my opponent. It is natural to me to think that we should work together and that even a broken clock is right twice a day. And I think that's what an Iowa tradition is, but it's been forgotten. And that's how you get to the point with 10 years of one party control that you can say, okay, power corrupts and absolute power corrupts, absolutely. And we know in Iowa it takes about 10 years because that's how long it took to make it harder for the auditor's office to find misspent tax money. It's something I've done proudly, working with people that I disagree with my whole life. And I'd love to be doing it as governor, making sure we're steering ourselves towards common sense solutions.
0: I should note for the benefit of the audience, as Mr. Sand was answering, you may have heard rumbles of thunder. That's not an editorial comment.
1: That we know of.
0: That we're aware of. But there is a thunderstorm as we're recording the program. Not severe in nature, but if you hear that noise, that's what that's about. I believe I've heard you say on the campaign trail that as you are putting together a staff, department heads, et cetera, you would be looking beyond party identification. And I'm not asking for some sort of quota system or anything, but give us your view on how that would work.
1: Well, it's a thing that I would do. intentionally.

0: I want to have people who are independents, who are Republicans, people I disagree with in my cabinet. To me, that's just, again, common sense. If you want to do a good job, you got to think about a problem from every angle. Because every once in a while, you know, even the people you think are mostly wrong, you realize they're only mostly wrong. They're not entirely wrong. And so having them there for those moments is really important. It's a position of real impact for the state of Iowa, as is the state auditor's office. And so I did that when I was state auditor, and I'll do it when I'm governor because I want to do a good job for everybody.
1: Rob Sand is the Democratic candidate for governor in the November general election. We're midway through this edition of Iowa Talking Points, the candidates. More with Mr. Sand in a moment.
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1: Reopening the university. More from the Iowa Almanac in a moment. 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The 116th National Cattle Congress Fair, September 24th through 27th. It's still our story. Many mark the birth date of the University of Iowa as February 25th, 1847, the date when the first General Assembly passed a law establishing a state university in Iowa City, then the state's capital. But Iowa has had a unique history and more than one state constitution. Each time a new constitution was adopted, changes in state government structure came about, and those affected what we now call higher education. The original State University of Iowa suffered from being in the same city as the state's government, which tended to micromanage things. For a time, there were branches of the university in Fairfield and Dubuque, which were on an equal footing with the Iowa City campus with regard to funding. All the while, the State University of Iowa held classes, but the governing board of trustees was ineffective, and its members kept changing. Another new state constitution went into effect in the fall of 1857, the third and final one our state has had. The document specifically placed the state capital in Des Moines and the state university in Iowa City. A new board of trustees decided to close the university that was in existence until proper funding could be obtained and until buildings could be remodeled. That included the old Capitol building, which had only been vacated by the state government not long before. The university was closed for 2 years. In the summer of 1860, a full faculty was appointed, and the university reopened that fall. It's remained open ever since. The first classes may have been held in prior years, but classes began for good at the State University of Iowa in Iowa City when it reopened on this date in 1860. And that's Iowa Almanac for September 19th. There's more online at iowaalmanac.com. I'm Jeff Stein on News Talk 1540 KXEL.
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4: The KCRG TV9 First Alert Forecast. Showers and storms likely tonight with a low near 60 degrees. Winds are out of the north at 5 to 15. Tomorrow, shower chances continue with a high near 66. Winds are out of the northeast at 10 to 20. Tomorrow night, chance for scattered showers with a low near 56. I'm TV9 First Alert Storm Team meteorologist A.J. 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
1: And we continue with Rob Sand. Mr. Sand is currently the state auditor. He is running for governor. He is the Democratic nominee. RobSand.com, the website, as we near the November general election. So there is one other name on the ballot, a Republican who won a primary. Differentiate yourself for voters who say, I see these two guys in their names. What's the difference? They're all the same.
0: Fair question. I'd like to start with pointing out a commonality, because to the point that you made earlier, things tend to get heated. He's a human being. And, you know, I know he's a couple years younger than me, but, you know, he's got kids around the same age. I think it's important for people to remember that everyone who runs for office is still a human being at the end of the day. That said, I'm happy to tell folks, you know, why they should choose me. I know they have a choice, and I respect that. Here's the bottom line. We have a lot of issues that we need to address in the state of Iowa, a lot of state-level problems. You're not going to get them addressed very well by someone who's a part-time Iowan. My opponent has lived outside of Iowa for most of the last 20 years. This is plain and simple stuff. He voted in Kansas in 2018, in 2020, and in 2022. Now, you may have seen his ad running that says that he bought his ancestors' property in 2014. He's been mostly living in Kansas since then. As we all know, you can buy land while you're living somewhere else. When he was, and then he also, after launching his campaign in 2025, the plane that he travels around in spent 75 nights in Wichita to 51 in Belle Plaine, Iowa. You can tell me what you want about where you live, Jeff. I'm a numbers guy. Even in 2026, 75 is more than 51. When he was asked about this, he said, well, look, if I win, I'll have to change my living situation, but I would be in Iowa as much as humanly possible. That's what you say when your least favorite in-laws are coming to town. This is a real issue to me because there's 3.1 million people living in this state. That includes my family. If that's a little bit harder than he thinks it's going to be, it's those 3.1 million people that are going to be pulling the short straw on that. We have real issues in the state of Iowa, and we are not going to make as much progress on all of them as we could, as if we have someone who is here all the time. I think that's a really important distinction. Now, there's other places where we have disagreements, for certain. At the end of the day, if he's elected, he'll continue what has brought us here, which has been 10 years of one-party control. We'd have another 14. I think that we need to get back to balanced government, put the culture wars aside, enough division, get focused on the stuff that impacts 100% of Iowans. And we'll be able to do that if we have divided government, again, forcing both parties to work together. I think that's the route because that's the Iowa that I grew up in. We've had that almost my whole life.
1: I'm not about to put words in his mouth, but I believe I have heard him campaign with a tone of saying that he's coming in from the outside. Yes, he is a Republican, but he's coming in from the outside. Am I to presume that that's a good position to take as you're campaigning, but that the policies that he would employ, to your knowledge, would not differ distinctly from the past 10 years?
0: Well, let's address the claim. Kansas is outside of Iowa. But bigger, to the point that he's making, he spent 10 years, an entire decade, working as a political operative. 10 years as a full-time paid political operative. He worked in four different states doing politics all the time, running a campaign in Montana to avoid Medicaid expansion, working in Colorado, working in Kansas until he started a private school down there in 2018. Nobody who has spent a decade working full-time in politics as an outsider.
6: You have laid out a number of policy positions during this summertime, in particular, post-primary, and they are on the website. Give us a sense of specific things, personalities aside, background aside. What's the agenda going forward? What can Iowans expect in a Sand administration in terms of policy?
0: Sure. A few things we want to get into. I think the top three issues that we've been talking about have been costs, corruption, and cancer, and they're all high. We should want to reverse all of that. I'm betting that with divided government, the Republican legislature will suddenly be very interested in oversight of the governor's administration, and so I bet they'll reverse the restrictions that they put on the auditor's office. That would be good. I also want to make sure that we are tackling our cancer crisis. This is something I think is personal to all Iowans, and my kids live here. I'm raising my kids here. I'm raising my family here. They are breathing the Iowa air. They are drinking Iowa water. And so this is something that I've got real skin in the game on. We've got specific plans. You've been mentioning the website, robsam.com. I hope folks will go there. We need to do a better job with smoking and drinking and exercise. Those three are largely personal choices for all of us, but the two places where we can make a big difference on the cancer crisis in terms of public policy is with radon and with water quality. Nitrates do cause cancer. The problem is politicians have been refusing to fund water quality improvements, even though farmers want to participate. They sign up for programs, farmers do, and they get turned away. So we should be making sure that we're actually addressing that. And then there's nothing that filters water better than wetlands. If we would do a wetlands restoration across the state of Iowa, that would do a great job not only of improving water quality and reducing cancer rates, but also giving us more places to have fun outside. We are 49th in public land. I think you know this. One of the reasons that people leave the state of Iowa, one of the sources of our brain drain, is just frustration with a lack of outdoor opportunities. So we should fix that. And then high costs. We've got plans in education, healthcare, and in energy. And looking at that as well as housing, I hope folks will go to our website because you can get a lot more depth there than you can with me talking to you here. But the bottom line on that stuff is there's things that we can get done in the state of Iowa, even while these national tariffs are hard for our economy, even while gas prices are high. There's things that we can do right here in Iowa, in Des Moines, to address some of these issues.
6: With regard to the conservation topic, the water quality, et cetera, there have been some programs, pilot projects, if you will, with regard to wetlands, et cetera. But somebody's got to pay for it at least to get things started. I'm taking it that that's a priority as you would submit a budget. More money toward that. Where would money not be put? Because, again, we've got to maintain a balanced budget.
0: Well, we actually have to get to a balanced budget before we can maintain one, because we've had a $1.3 billion budget deficit for a couple years in a row now.
6: It's funded by existing reserves.
0: It's funded by existing reserves for now. Right. We had a tremendous amount of money come in from Uncle Sam, and that's essentially what's been using to balance this budget. I think that we can balance it without raising taxes. In fact, my opponent's claim that I want to do the opposite of that is kind of ironically from a video where I did an interview saying, well, I like a good tax cut as much as anyone else, but how are you going to balance the budget? That is what I said, that now he is running around to say something about raising taxes. No, I want to have a balanced budget. It's literally the law in the state of Iowa. Three things that we can do to address that $1.4 billion budget. Data centers should be paying a heck of a lot of money in taxes. They should be getting no benefit from the state of Iowa or current ratepayers in the state of Iowa. We should treat cannabis the way that we treat alcohol. They are both dangerous drugs. You should not abuse them. But also, we know that people are going to drink and smoke. And so better that we keep that money in the state of Iowa and have it fuel our state coffers instead of going over to Illinois. And then we should put an income limit on the school vouchers program. They had an income limit in the first year. It's been removed now. That's hundreds of millions of dollars every year. All of those things, if we did them, would make a tremendous impact towards getting us towards a balanced budget.
6: And again, when I made the comment about reserves, I didn't want, and you were not implying it, I didn't want anyone to misunderstand.
0: I just audited you, that's all.
6: Nobody is violating the law. We still have a balanced budget, yes. But you're talking about balanced without bringing in reserves.
0: Well, and that's the issue. Those reserves don't last forever. Everybody knows this. You know, so I do 100 public town halls every year, Jeff, and everybody's welcome. Everybody comes in. And I usually hand the microphone actually to people who are Republicans. What do you want to talk about? I'm not scared of any question. And I always ask people, okay, let's say that your wealthy uncle dies and leaves you four times what you make in a year. Do you quit your job? I have yet to have a single Iowan tell me yes. There might be some people out there that would quit their job, but Iowans are going to be like, no, you got to work. You know, that's not going to last forever. But here we are. Those reserves are going to disappear at this rate in maybe a couple of years. We just started a brand new trade war with Canada, and I'm the only one out here criticizing this. That's 30% of Iowa's exports. 30%. That means our economy is going to take a nosedive. Our tax receipts are going to take a nosedive, and that budget surplus is going to disappear even faster. So we got to do something to address that before it's gone, because if we don't do something to help smooth that out so that we can land at still having that rainy day fund at an appropriate level, we're going to be in a world of hurt.
6: Rob Sand is the Democratic nominee for governor. RobSand.com is the website. A final segment with Mr. Sand. When Iowa Talking Points, the candidates continues after this. 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
7: Fox News, I'm Rogers. Stern Houthi rebels in Yemen attacked the airport in Saudi Arabia's capital city.
8: The Houthis did not specify what they targeted, but said they attacked sensitive sites and there were no immediate reports of casualties. For the first time in months, emergency air raid alerts sounded overnight across the capital as residents reported hearing loud explosions.
7: Fox's Stephanie Bennett. Danish citizens reacting to their nation's agreement with the U.S. over Greenland.
9: It's going to be more quiet now, and I think that the United States is probably going to get what they could have had the whole time if they just asked nicely.
7: A comment, a reference to President Trump's earlier demand that Greenland be given to the U.S. It was not, but the U.S. can put a permanent military base there. 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
5: You're watching Iowa Talking Points, the candidates. Here again is Jeff Stein.
6: A final segment now with Rob Sand. Mr. Sand is a Democrat, currently the state auditor. He is running for governor. RobSand.com is the website. Of all of the policies and ideas that you've rolled out at the website, is there a way to prioritize? Because, yes, you can walk and chew gum at the same time, yeah. but are yeah, there yeah. things that you would point to and tell your staff, sure. let's get to this earlier sure. as opposed to later?
0: One of the reasons that we are facing a crisis of high costs and high corruption and high cancer rates is that we have a broken two-choice political system that is mostly two private clubs beating up on each other. And solving problems for ordinary people falls by the wayside. That's one of the things where if we fix that, then for decades, no matter who it is that has this job, you're going to have a system where elected officials and politicians are actually pushed into solving problems because you're cutting off their avenues to serve insiders and special interest groups. There's that line in the Lord's Prayer, right? Lead us not into temptation. We have this great tradition in Iowa of saying we should apply that to politicians too. You know, we were the first state in America to create an independent redistricting commission, first state in America to do a merit-based judicial selection system. We should move forward, and we should be one of the first states to end the special legal privileges of the Democratic and Republican parties. We should make independent voters an equal citizen, give them an equal right to vote. We should have not just term limits, yes, but age limits. We should have cognitive tests. We should have a civics test that you have to pass before you get on the ballot. You should be required to do mandatory town halls, public town halls, where everybody can come in, you take non-pre-screened questions. And I think if we did that, we'd be in a much better place because then public servants would actually have to be serving the public. They couldn't be looking out for insiders and special interest groups. Once you make them do their jobs, those problems will begin to get addressed at a better rate.
6: So how does that work? What's the first step?
0: Sure,
6: is
0: sure.
6: Is it where you say, and I happen to be a registered independent, so therefore I don't participate in primaries.
0: Right.
6: So I show up on primary election day right now. I could change voter registration and take a blue ballot or a red ballot.
0: Yeah.
6: You're saying you'd make that easier for
0: yeah.
6: Stein to vote.
0: Look, this is the public's primary, right? This is the people of the state of Iowa who are supposed to control this democracy. So instead of having two separate ballots for two separate private clubs, I don't think either party is doing a bang-up job of solving our problems. We should have a single ballot. Every candidate that is on it, no matter what their party affiliation is, and everyone who's an eligible voter can walk in and you vote for the one favorite that you have. I think we talked about this 4 years ago when I did the TV show right here in Mudd Studios. But everyone can vote for one, Democrat, Independent, Republican, whoever. You send the top four, regardless of party affiliation, to the general election. And in the general, with those four, I want to do what Fargo, North Dakota invented. It's called approval voting. Here are four candidates, vote for as many as you approve of, and whoever has the most people that approves them wins the race. So all of a sudden, instead of it just being, you know, people running around trying to convince everybody that they're lesser of two evils, you actually have a reason to be kind to your opponents, to be honest about them, because you'll understand that my opponents here have got supporters that really want them to win, but some of them are going to be willing to give me support if I'm polite and honest and maybe even inspiring or showing good character. We can give people more options and push elected officials to do a better job just by making politics a lot more like real life, right? I always remind people, you're allowed to have more than one friend, and that's great because then people who want to be your friend might be nice to your friend. We should make politics more like that. People who want you to support might be nice to the people that they know you support.
6: I've said for years, and it's not unique to me, but with the current primary system,
0: mm-hmm.
6: people run to the extremes, to get the nomination and then sprint to the middle for the general election, that introduces a level of disingenuousness, does it not, to the discourse?
0: And it does. And what's wonderful about this is that it puts everyone on equal footing. Independent voters get an equal right to participate. If there's two candidates that you really like, you're not forced to pick between the lesser of two evils because you look at the independent candidate and you go, ah, I wish I could vote for him, but I feel like I'm throwing my vote away, right, if I do, and I don't want to do that. And so you feel forced into picking one of the two major party candidates, and then it's the lesser of two evils. That's the biggest thing that contributes to every single one of our problems. They are all united by a system that has totally failed to work for ordinary people and really just works for politicians to get reelected.
6: So in the legislature, elected representatives in the House, senators in the Senate can introduce bills.
0: Mm-hmm.
6: The governor has a role, right? The governor can introduce legislation according to our system.
0: Absolutely.
6: So what's on the short list of bills that you would have your staff draft and introduce in the 2027 General Assembly?
0: Well, an omnibus good government reform bill with all the things that I just laid out, term limits, age limits, cognitive tests, mandatory town halls, that's one of them. And then let's talk about our vouchers program. It needs oversight. It needs rules. Right now, private schools can do almost anything they want with public money. That doesn't make sense. We're not allowed to audit them. That doesn't make sense. I want oversight of public money that is spent by private schools so the public can see how the money's getting used. I also want to put that income limit back on so that we're not giving this benefit to the wealthiest families, good for them, who are sending their kids to private school anyway, good for them, but focusing it on a place where it makes a difference for people. And then I want to make sure that the rhetoric of school choice means that actually the students get to choose their school. Right now, private schools under this law can reject any student that they want, which means that it's not school choice. Not unless what they meant actually was private schools get to pick their students. Private school choice. I want to propose those changes. I think those are things that the vast majority of Iowans can agree on. And again, if we're back into a world where we have divided government, then we're not going to be doing the things that are way over here or the things that are way over there. It's going to have to be that common sense tradition in Iowa.
6: We have just a couple of minutes more. You're asking Iowans to elect you as the next governor of the state, so I'll give you those final moments to make your case to them directly, sir.
0: Sure. I appreciate that, Jeff. Folks, look, I think you've heard, if you had 40 minutes, hopefully, a good opportunity to hear a lot from me about what this race is about. To me, it's about something pretty simple, getting back to an Iowa tradition. We have had that tradition of solving the world's problems with whoever happens to be at the table for as long as I've been alive, 44 years, if you're wondering. I think that that's important, and that's the way I was raised in Decorah. That's what I believe in right now, and it's what I did at the state auditor's office, promoting an independent and a Republican who had made campaign contributions to my opponent to the most senior positions in the auditor's office. We worked together, and because we worked together, found a record amount of misspent money across the state. We also started a government efficiency program that's been so powerful that it actually has been copied in two other states. It's called PIE, Public Innovations and Efficiencies. I also challenged officials in both parties who wanted to use taxpayer money to bail out sexual harassment by government insiders. So I've got a record of being willing to do the things that are right for Iowans and not just go along to get along. That's in addition, of course, to 7 years in the Attorney General's office as the chief public corruption prosecutor, prosecuting the biggest lottery rigging scheme in American history. So I hope you've gotten to know me over the last few years in public service that I've had. If you haven't, I've got public town halls that are coming up in your county. We've done 100 every year, not just in the campaign, but also as state auditor, the way that Chuck Grassley used to, with advance notice so that everybody can come. I want to do public service work. I'm right here in Iowa. I'm raising my kids right here. They attend Iowa public schools. And I think it's important that we get back to that Iowa tradition and we have a governor who's going to be here for everybody, a governor for all. And I appreciate you taking the time to listen.
6: Mr. Sand, thank you for the conversation today. Best of luck, Jeff. On November 3rd.
0: Thank you. Appreciate that.
6: Rob Sand, the Democratic nominee for governor in the November general election, robsand.com. And that brings us to the close of another edition of Iowa Talking Points, the Candidates. Thank you for watching.
5: 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For more information on this series, Go to iowatalkingpoints.com.
16: This is a Bloomberg Money Minute. Is fun in your budget? New research finds many Americans feeling guilty spending money on things that make them happy.
17: And the new research by Ally Bank actually shows that 72% of Americans feel guilty about spending money on joy.
16: Bloomberg's Sijia Song says that includes people who can afford it, and it's a dramatic shift from the post-pandemic YOLO days.
17: It's also happening at a time of when we have a lot of anxiety about cost of living rising, about unaffordable housing, and uncertainty about economics.
16: Ally Bank finds that among age groups, many older Americans see joyful purchases as entirely worth it.
17: Even the older Americans, they have anxiety about retiring with a regular paycheck. So they are maybe just slightly more comfortable, and the younger adults are definitely more conscious.
16: Despite some guilty feelings, just over two-thirds of adults say they're budgeting just about the right amount for spending on things that make them happy. Gina Cervetti, Bloomberg Radio.
18: I'm Tim Harwood, and this is where Iowa comes to talk. 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
7: The U.S. war on drugs. I'm Roger Stern with Fox News. The U.S. military says it struck a vessel in the Caribbean for allegedly trafficking drugs and that four people were killed in the strike. More details coming as we get them. More than 100 world leaders will be in New York City for next week's United Nations General Assembly. Secret Service is ramping up security. Fox's C.B. Cotton has a look.
19: The Secret Service works here with 20 partner agencies, including the NYPD and the Department of War, all monitoring for potential threats across the city. The center's overhead lights change from green to yellow to red, depending on the current threat level, giving those inside a clear indication of the situation across the Big Apple. Israeli Prime Minister Benjamin Netanyahu is expected to attend midweek.
7: The Secret Service and NYPD are preparing for unauthorized drones. Israel's military says it killed a Hamas commander who entered Israel during the October 7th massacre.
20: The IDF claims Mohammed Suleiman Bayouk was killed in an airstrike in the southern Gaza Strip on Thursday. The military claims he was recently involved in planting bombs against Israeli troops and trying to rebuild Hamas's capabilities.
7: That's Fox's John Scott reporting. Houthi rebels in Yemen claim they tried attacking the capital of Saudi Arabia with cruise and ballistic missiles. Here's Fox's Stephanie Bennett.
8: The Houthis did not specify what they targeted, but said they attacked sensitive sites and there were no immediate reports of casualties. Now, flames and a large plume of black smoke near King Khalid International Airport in Saudi Arabia's capital of Riyadh. Tracking website Flight Radar 24 reported major issues, including long delays. And for the first time in months, emergency air raid alerts sounded overnight across the capital as residents reported hearing loud explosions.
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7: A new hacking incident involving Google's AI Gemini is raising fresh concerns about just how much control developers have over increasingly powerful AI systems. Here's Fox's Chanley Painter.
24: The company confirming the hacks occurred in May, but that they were informed of it in July after their Gemini model accessed three separate private computer systems during a security test run. The company confirming the model that was hacked by guessing passwords and or using archives of publicly listed passwords. They say a bug in the testing environment made internet access available, and then once realized, the security test was immediately stopped. Google also says it didn't consider the hacks to warrant public disclosure at the time because its model didn't cause harm to the hacked companies. In a statement, Google says, quote, "This event highlights the importance of training powerful AI models to act responsibly. In this case, the model acted appropriately."
7: The disclosure comes after OpenAI, Anthropic, and Meta reported similar incidents. A new federal suit is putting the spotlight on a wave of alleged death threats targeting the family of murdered Texas teenager Austin Metcalf. Here's Fox's Paul Stevens.
1: Federal prosecutors say 34-year-old Sharifa Nicole Henderson sent a series of violent threats to the family of 17-year-old Austin Metcalf, who was fatally stabbed at a Texas high school track meet last year. The alleged messages came around the end of Carmelo Anthony's murder trial and included threats to kill, stalk, and strangle family members. Henderson was arrested in Kansas City, Missouri, and indicted on three counts of interstate threatening communications. Metcalf's father says his family has received more than 100 threats since Anthony's trial ended. Henderson faces up to 5 years in federal prison on each count if convicted. Paul Stevens, Fox News.
7: I'm Roger Stern, and this is Fox News.
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3: The KCRG TV9 First Alert Forecast. Showers and storms likely tonight with a low near 60 degrees. Winds are out of the north at 5 to 15. Tomorrow, shower chances continue with a high near 66. Winds are out of the northeast at 10 to 20. Tomorrow night, chance for scattered showers with a low near 56. I'm TV9 First Alert Storm Team meteorologist A.J. Rickman on News Talk 1540 KXCL.
4: Currently, it's 71 degrees on the Voice of Eastern Iowa.
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6: Hello and welcome. There will be a new member of Congress representing Northeast Iowa's 2nd District in Washington. Come January of 2027, it's an open seat. The incumbent is seeking other office. And there are no fewer than 4 candidates on the November general election ballot. One of them joins us at the Iowa Talking Points table here today. He is Joe Mitchell. Mr. Mitchell is a Republican, again, for Northeast Iowa, U.S. House District 2, the website, joemitchell.com. Mr. Mitchell, thank you for the time, sir.
9: Jeff, good to be here.
6: You were with us for the primary. Congratulations on winning that. So now there's a general election. Give us a sense of priorities for you if you become a member of Congress in January. Again, we have spoken before, but it's been 6 months and much has happened.
9: Well, Jeff, we started this campaign in September of last year. You're just over a year ago. And we haven't changed our platform. A lot of people do. You know, they go into the primary and they have a different set of issues than they talk about in the general election. But we've kept consistent with our platform with, number one, we're not taking any corporate PAC money. And so that means no money from BlackRock or Pfizer or Amazon, these big giant corporations that are out there that give candidates money all the time. We'll be the only Republican in Washington not taking corporate PAC money. And so I think that's a very unique point that we've had on the campaign. We've talked to Democrats, we've talked to independents, we've talked to Republicans all across the district, all 22 counties. And that is a very popular point, that they understand that they know that we're not the run-of-the-mill candidate because we're going against our party on that specific issue. We think there needs to be campaign finance reform. And then secondly, we believe in term limits. And so we've told people, you know, 12 years in the House, 12 years in the Senate, plenty of time to get your agenda done. You know, I'm 29 years old. I don't want to be there when I'm 80. And so I'd like to get out of there after a few years. And so I want to make sure that we get the work done that I'm going up there to do. And that means make life easier and better for Iowans. And then the third thing is you have to stop this insider trading that happens. And so, you know, you have people like Nancy Pelosi. They go there and they're worth about $2 and they come out, they're worth about $200 million. And so we think we need to stop the self-dealing that happens in Washington, where these people are, you know, utilizing their time and resources to make money for themselves and not enough time and resources to actually grow wages for Iowans. And then the last thing is you have to stop this lawmaker to lobbyist pipeline. And, you know, this is something where people go up there for a few terms. And, you know, what they do is they cash out at the end and they go to K Street and they work as a lobbyist and make seven figures. And so, you know, in my opinion and what I've observed, you know, directly from working in D.C. for the president last year and knowing members of Congress, is they are thinking about their career after Congress a lot of times. And whether that's consciously or subconsciously, that's what they're doing. And I do think that, you know, plays a part a lot of times when they're, you know, making decisions on, you know, certain, you know, bills that they're going to sponsor, co-sponsor or vote on. And so that's where we think we need to clean up Washington. And this has been happening for decades now. And, you know, our platform, you know, and the policy issues that we're focused on are very bipartisan, actually. And so, you know, it's been that way since the beginning. And, you know, we're willing to go up there and kind of, you know, buck the status quo. And that comes with being a candidate from a new generation. And we do think there needs to be some new blood in Washington and a new perspective on how Washington should work, you know, for people, not the other way around. And so, you know, that's what we're going to be focused on. And, you know, we think that's a winning platform that we have. And it certainly was a winning platform in the primary. And we believe it will be in the general election as well.
6: What are some of the skill sets or attributes that you developed as a state lawmaker that you think will help you in Washington?
9: Well, you have to have discernment. You have to, you know, make sure, you know, you're taking in the correct information from the right avenues. And, you know, a lot of times, you know, these big, large corporations, they have the money to pay lobbyists to be able to come up there and, you know, give their point of view. And, you know, what a lobbyist is a salesperson for the company. And they're typically pretty good at their job, and they're paid a lot of money to be, A, you know, lawmakers' friends, but then also to give them, you know, perspective on, you know, bills. And, you know, my point of view on this, and I did this and tried to do this in the legislature, was to always go back home and ask the experts in that area back home. So, you know, if we were going to vote on something involving our hospitals, I was going to go talk to my hospital CEOs. I was going to go talk to, you know, doctors in our community about what, how that bill would affect them. If we were dealing with education, I would always go back and talk to superintendents in the district, you know, teachers that were employed in the district. And, you know, for any bill that comes up in, you know, whatever area that may be in, you want to go talk to people that you actually represent back home that aren't paid to tell you something. And so, you know, that's what I'm going to do in Congress as well. And, you know, it was good to have that experience at the state level. And, you know, I've done things, you know, even much differently this time running for Congress and, you know, the team I put together and, you know, how we're evaluating, you know, different issues. You know, that's changed to a certain extent and for the better, because you have to make sure you're going up there and you have a clean slate and you're listening to the right people. And, you know, there's a lot of not so great people in this business. And I've learned that, you know, firsthand. And I'm not the favorite candidate when you go to D.C. When I go to D.C., people don't like that I'm not taking corporate PAC money and that I'm so strong on term limits and, you know, banning insider trading and this lawmaker to lobbyist pipeline that even exposes this stuff, because, you know, most candidates won't even talk about these issues. But, you know, that's where, you know, we learned a lot of that by serving in the state legislature. And so we're going to be a change candidate. We're going to be somebody that, you know, is going to go and, you know, work with people across the aisle, regardless of, you know, what party they're with. But also we're going to make sure that we're working for Iowans first and foremost.
6: You're a Republican, and I am asking all the candidates, whether they're Democrats or Libertarians or even Independents, about that label. So in the fall of 2026, moving forward, if you are elected, what does it mean to be a Republican these days?
9: What it means to be a Republican is to really have common sense, in my opinion. And that's a knock on candidates running as Democrats, not as voters. You know, I have, my grandma, for instance, she's a lifelong Democrat. Both sets of my grandparents were lifelong Democrats. And, you know, this is not a Democrat party, I think, that they really recognize. And, you know, when I talk to, my grandmother about, the issues that, my Democrat colleagues have voted on, like in the legislature, and what my opponent's running on, she doesn't recognize that party. You know, the Democrat Party, for a long time was seen as a party that was for the working class and was a party that, also had common sense on very basic social issues and, thought that we should have a secure border and we should protect and support law enforcement and they keep our communities safe. And you have a Democrat Party now, the Democrat Socialists of America, and they called, the DSA candidates. And, my opponent, Lindsey James, I think, she would run as a DSA candidate. She's from Portland, Oregon. She would fit in very well there, in my opinion. You know, but this is somebody that voted on the most extreme and radical pieces of legislation in the legislature. So, I tell people she voted to give illegal immigrants benefits, state-funded benefits like Medicaid, food stamps, housing assistance. She was voting to allow prisoners to get taxpayer-funded sex surgeries. She was voting to allow children to have puberty blockers and to allow them to have sex changes. And so, this is the kind of stuff that my opponents voted for. This is the kind of stuff that most Democrats that are elected now, both in the state and out of the state, have stood up for and voted for, things that were inconceivable just, 15 or 20 years ago. You know, if you look at the Democrats from 2006, or even when Obama ran 2008, they were talking about the debt, they were talking about endless wars, and they were talking about healthcare changes. That's what they were talking about. And now they're talking about all kinds of social issues. They don't want to secure our border. They called the president a racist for wanting to secure the border. And they want to defund ICE. I mean, they want to abolish ICE. That's what these people run on. And they don't protect our law enforcement officers. I mean, just your basic city cops or your county sheriffs, they don't think these people should have a job. You know, they think that we should abolish prisons and we should abolish, the Senate as an institution, all kinds of stuff that is, crazy, and it is radical and it is anti-American. And that's what the Democrat Party has turned into. And I think that's where you see Democrats voting for people like, the president. I think we'll have a fair share of Democrats vote for people like myself, because again, we're talking about common sense issues. And at the same time, the Republican Party has shifted to a certain extent. You used to have this, very country club, pro-big business Republican Party. And the president has really shifted that and said, no, we have to stand up for the workers. And, we want business to work. We know that being a, pro-capitalist, pro-free market, party is how you grow jobs. But also there has to be guardrails. And we have to make sure there's not monopolies either, because you can't have capitalism if you don't have competition. And so that's where, the president, myself, we believe in a philosophy that, you can't have monopolies. You have to break up those monopolies if you don't have competition in certain areas. And so, that's what I've talked about on this campaign trail, is that, we have to make sure that there's competition, because competition makes the environment better for workers as well. People get paid more, their working conditions are better. And so, we have stood, side by side with workers in this campaign as well, to make sure they know they're going to have a fighter in Congress as well. But it's just a very stark contrast between, myself and my opponent, and really the entire Democrat slate that's up this year, because we say it's common sense versus crazy. And that's what it's came down to. And it's starting to stem into common sense versus communism is what we're dealing with. And so this is really an America in a choice that I don't think many people thought we would get this far ever in their lifetime, but here we are. And I think we need to get to a place, and I've told voters this, that the Democrat Party, I think they need to get beat so badly this November, where they realize they have to moderate on a lot of these crazy issues that they've stood up for. And they don't believe in meritocracy anymore. There's just a number of issues that, I think the average person, and certainly the average Iowan, says that's way too crazy and radical for me. And that's where you see Rob Sand and Josh Turk and these guys totally running away from, Kamala Harris, and any of these national Democrats coming to campaign, because they know that they're so unpopular here. The Democrat brand is so unpopular in this state, and for a reason. And that's because in Iowa, we're common sense people. We're normal, ordinary, average day people that do extraordinary things, by the way. You know, but we know these things have, you know, been very bad for millions and millions of people all around the world. Their lives have been destroyed. You know, people have been killed when communist regimes come in, and they promise the world and they can never deliver.
6: Joe Mitchell is the Republican nominee for U.S. Congress from Northeast Iowa's 2nd District, joemitchell.com. More with Mr. Mitchell when Iowa Talking Points, the candidates, continues in a moment.
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10: This is a Bloomberg Money Minute. Peter Parker is probably having a party over this.
11: I'm not just Peter Parker. I'm Spider-Man.
10: Spider-Man Brand New Day is now the highest grossing film ever at the domestic box office after taking in at least $936.8 million at theaters in North America since its release in July. Sony Pictures says Spider-Man Brand New Day broke the record in 47 days. The previous one was set by Star Wars The Force Awakens in 2015 with a total lifetime gross of $936.6 million. So far worldwide, Spider-Man Brand New Day has grossed $2.4 billion. That is still behind the two highest grossing in the world ever, Avengers Endgame in 2019, which took in $2.8 billion.
12: That seems like a thousand years ago.
10: And Avatar in 2009 with $2.9 billion.
13: Should see your faces.
10: Brand New Day marks a needed win for Marvel, which endured a rough 2025 at the box office. Matt Piper, Bloomberg Radio.
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5: For QC Kinetics. You're watching Iowa Talking Points, the candidates. Here again is Jeff Stein.
6: And we continue with Joe Mitchell. Mr. Mitchell is the Republican in Northeast Iowa's 2nd Congressional District, U.S. House. There are four candidates on the ballot, Republican, Democrat, Independent, and Libertarian. He is the Republican. JoeMitchell.com is the website. And in the last segment, you were talking about your Democrat opponent and her votes in the legislature. You also have state legislative experience. Give us a sense of your background broadly, and then I'll ask you about some of the things that you voted for by comparison in the U.S., in the Iowa House when you served there.
9: Right. When I was in the Iowa House, I was always voting to cut taxes for Iowans. We were voting to cut regulations and red tape for people here in Iowa to make it easier to start a business and to work and to live. And to ultimately achieve, you know, your dream. And so, you know, that's what I focused on. That's what I ran on, you know, initially. When I ran in 2018, I was 20 years old. I was a college student at Drake University. You know, I had a four-way primary back then. And you know, I ran a tough race and we knocked on a lot of doors and listened to supporters. But even back then, we were focused on how can we cut taxes, balance the budget, and fund our schools and make sure we have, you know, the world-class, you know, education system that I had, you know, when I grew up, you know, 20, 25 years ago. And so, you know, this is what, you know, a very similar message we're going to have when we go to D.C. We want to make sure people can prosper and, you know, have a good life. And that means getting government out of the way. And I think a lot of times now you have people on both sides of the aisle, frankly, that think government's always the solution. And they're always thinking about how can government intervene to be the solution to a lot of, you know, these problems that we have. And, you know, I think we don't stop and think a lot of times about how is government maybe the problem here, right? And how can we limit government so we can have

built homes for workforce families, for seniors, you know, two bedroom, two bath, you know, zero entry, duplexes, fourplexes, sixplexes. And so what we've done is invested tens of millions of dollars into the communities here in Northeast Iowa. And if you watch the ads, they've attacked me on this, which is an interesting thing to attack me on, that I've came and I've created, you know, jobs and opportunity, and also built homes for, you know, workforce families and, you know, seniors and that sort of thing. And the program that I've been able to utilize through the Iowa Economic Development Authority is the Workforce Housing Tax Credit, which my opponent Lindsay voted for, by the way, numerous times and has said she supports, but also is now attacking me in the media and on ads everywhere, saying that I utilize this program to build homes for Iowans. And so, you know, this is where, you know, we're proud of our record, and I'm proud that I'm a business owner and that I've been able to create jobs, you know, in the private sector. But I'm even more proud that what I've built is stuff for ordinary Iowans. And, you know, I don't build big, huge, custom, you know, 5,000 square foot mansions, you know, for people. What I build is stuff that, you know, like my neighbor Dick, he's a Vietnam veteran and he's got a service dog and he loves his home. He needed a zero entry, you know, home to live in. And there wasn't really any homes to rent in Clear Lake, you know, where he lives, where I live. And so he was able to get one of our units. And so I have tons of stories like that of tenants that are fantastic people that, you know, have lived, you know, great lives. And a lot of them have, you know, served this country and that rent from me or have bought homes from me. And, you know, without, you know, the products that we've built, they would not have a home right now, or certainly the home that they would like. And so, you know, again, I know about building codes, the energy codes, more than I would like. I certainly will know more about them than anybody else in Congress. And, you know, we're facing a crisis right now where the average age of a first-time home buyer is 40 years old, far too old to buy your first home and start a family. I think we would all agree with that. And, you know, when you look at data, because I'm a big data guy, and when you look at data from the 1970s, you know, it was 27, 28 years old was the average age of a first-time home buyer. And what you looked at was, you know, median household income versus the median home price. And so median household income, say, was $20,000 back in 1970. Well, the median home was $40,000. Okay, so two times what that, you know, gross, you know, median family income was, you can afford a home with that. And that's how you measure sort of the affordability of housing. Well, now it's five times, because the median household income in 2024 was $81,000. And the median home price was $420,000. So there's this massive gap now where, you know, housing costs, and, you know, housing costs went up 30-40% under Biden, under 2021 to 2024. And so those 4 years, you know, with COVID and the Democrats in charge, out of control spending, home costs just soared. And I saw that firsthand because I was building homes at the time. And so you had these housing costs go up, you know, exponentially. And, you know, you have now, you know, this terrible situation where young people can't afford homes at all. And they're wondering, will I ever be able to afford a home? And so that's a sad place to be in. And this is a place that, you know, I've talked to many people, certainly older than me in the party, about, to say this is why young people see socialism as an attractive thing, because they can't afford a home. They have tens of thousands of dollars of student debt because they were told by their parents' generation, go to college, get a good degree, come out, you'll have a job waiting for you. And none of that was true. And they told them, you can go to college and get any major you want, by the way. And that was also not true. And so people feel like they've been cheated. And this is where, if we're not coming up with solutions relatively soon on how to solve certainly the housing crisis, then you're going to have people vote for people like Zoran Mamdani that are promising them free health care, free housing, free education, everything's free. And as we know, nothing's free, right? It all comes from somebody, comes from a hardworking, you know, taxpayer that pays into the system. And as you spend more government dollars, that causes inflation, that causes things to go up. So, you know, this is where you have to have people like myself that have expertise, that have practical experience, that can go to Congress, that can provide solutions, that can incentivize
states

0: and local municipalities to take on a common sense building code, an energy code that can get control of this reckless, out of control spending that we have. We're still spending at COVID era levels. And so we said we're going to spend trillions of dollars more than we did the year before back in 2020. And they never cut the spending after that. And so they've just continued to spend since then. They did the same thing in 2008. You had the global financial crisis happen. You spend a lot of money, and then we never bring the budget back down to where it's supposed to be. And so this is where you've had debt get out of control. And when you have debt get out of control and you have the deficit skyrocket, then assets inflate. And so the people that are wealthy, the wealthy people in this country, assets have inflated and they've gotten wealthier. But the people that have no assets in this country, they've gotten poorer because their dollar doesn't go as far. And so we are at a crucial time in this country. So it's housing, it's healthcare, it's education, there's all these things. And the government has gotten more involved and things have gotten more expensive. And we have to have people that go to Washington and keep people accountable for the reckless spending of the dollars that they don't have.
1: 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He is the Republican running for Congress from Northeast Iowa's 2nd District. JoeMitchell.com is the website. More with Mr. Mitchell when Iowa Talking Points, the candidates, continues in a moment.
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3: Becomes cooler, there's a lot of buzzing about around the beehives. Bees are still collecting pollen, nectar, and water. The queen is reducing hive numbers by kicking out the drones and getting their home ready for winter. Beth Conry is the president of the Colorado Beekeepers Association. She says this is the time to give your hives a full inspection, especially the queen and the worker bees.
6: I'm looking to see how much stores, you know, I'm hefting them to see how much they weigh, and then I'm making sure that I've got a viable queen also. A queen that is in good shape lays in a particular pattern, and we look for that pattern.
3: Do one last honey harvest, but don't be greedy. Conry says each of her colonies needs about 80 to 90 pounds of honey to get the bees through the winter.
6: We let them take theirs first, and then we take ours second. The way we manage our hives is we let them fill the two deep boxes before we add supers, so that when we take off supers, they're back to these filled boxes already. Typically, they'll convert the upper box entirely to honey, and then they'll move into the lower box.
3: Also be aware that this is the time other bees are looking for honey and could end up robbing your hive. Fall hive management also includes a careful inspection for disease and Varroa mites. If mite loads exceed threshold levels, consider your treatment options. If you're in a climate that dips below freezing for weeks at a time, wrap the hives in black tar paper. Black helps absorb the sun's heat, and paper acts as a windbreak. But be sure not to cover the entrance or ventilation holes. Learn more about fall beehive care at livingthecountrylife.com. I'll see you in the country.
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7: The KCRG TV9 First Alert Forecast. Showers and storms likely tonight with a low near 60 degrees. Winds are out of the north at 5 to 15. Tomorrow, shower chances continue with a high near 66. Winds are out of the northeast at 10 to 20. Tomorrow night, chance for scattered showers with a low near 56. I'm TV9 First Alert Storm Team meteorologist A.J. Rickman on News Talk 1540 KXEL.
8: Currently, it's 71 degrees on the Voice of Eastern Iowa.
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1: And we continue with Joe Mitchell. He is a Republican running for Congress from Northeast Iowa's 2nd District. JoeMitchell.com is his website. In the last segment, we were talking about politicians, elected officials who promise certain things right. And either don't deliver, etc. And it seems to me that when a voter is evaluating such things, first, the promise that the candidate is making has to be something they can actually do
0: right,
1: within their power. And the other is you look at their track record to see if they've delivered. All right. So if you're making promises about what you want to do, give us a sense of what's attainable for a member of Congress and what's your track record that supports the fact that you keep those promises.
0: Right. Well, you have to build coalitions because that's what people, you know, sometimes don't realize is you're one of 435 members in the House. And so you have to build coalitions and teams that can come together and push certain pieces of legislation. And so one thing that has been, you know, pushed through the House and is waiting in the Senate is the stock trading ban. And so that's something that will be a priority of mine. And that's a priority because it's something that has already passed through the House. And hopefully they get it done before I go to Congress, but it looks like it's probably not going to happen. And so you start looking at stuff, what is attainable right away? And, you know, there's certain things like the stock trading ban. There's certain things, you know, possibly like the lawmaker to lobbyist pipeline. You know, then you start looking at campaign finance reform. You start looking at term limits. And then you look at, you know, larger things to tackle. I want to co-sponsor a balanced budget amendment. And, you know, that's something that probably is not going to get done the first week that I get there. But it's, you know, sort of a legacy play to, you know, I've told people if we can pass a balanced budget amendment, where the government can't spend more than it takes in, and I lost my seat over that, so be it. Because I think that's one of the most crucial things we have to tackle in my generation is to make sure that, you know, we get this out-of-control spending under control, which is driving up costs everywhere and has been for, you know, many years now. But there's certain things like that where you have to start prioritizing. That's where you have to have a good team around you as well. And, you know, we want to get results done for the people of Iowa. You know, but that takes 218 votes to get results done for the people of Iowa. I think what they did last year with the working families tax cut was fantastic, where they, you know, said no tax on tips, no tax on overtime, no tax on Social Security. People are seeing the largest tax returns they've ever had come back to them. And, you know, that's a good thing. You know, we want people to keep more of their own, you know, hard-earned money. And so we're going to be pushing for, you know, a tax code that is more simple. And again, you know, gives hard-earned money back to Iowans. And so those are going to be the priorities when I go to Washington, along with, you know, the housing policy specifically that we talked about. You know, we've talked about being on the House Financial Services Committee or the Ways and Means Committee at some point to be able to help directly with those issues. And so, again, I'm taking up direct experience from my time, you know, as a home builder and as a, you know, home developer. To be able to help with this. But also, you know, I worked for the president last year as the chief of staff to the Federal Housing Finance Agency. And so we were over $7 trillion worth of mortgages that are held by Fannie Mae and Freddie Mac. And, you know, that was a learning experience in itself. But also, you know, I'm somebody that has a 30-year mortgage. I have a Fannie Mae, you know, loan. And, you know, it could be a little bit more simple, right? And there's a lot of things that I think are unnecessary. And we want to make sure that people that would do want to buy a home and that qualify and check all the boxes, that, you know, it's not difficult for them to be able to, you know, fill out the paperwork and get a mortgage and, you know, really achieve the American dream. Because this is something we didn't talk about in the last segment, but, you know, the American dream starts, in my opinion, with, you know, being able to afford a home and building that equity. And that's sort of what people thought for the last 100 years was, you start a family, you buy a home, and you start building equity and paying down principal on that property. And then you had that property paid off when you're retirement age, and you're able to live off of, you know, your retirement, you know, savings and, you know, your pension possibly, or, you know, Social Security and all those things combined. And, you know, that is becoming out of reach for many, many people. And so, you know, everything comes down to this idea that we have here in America, which is the American dream. And, you know, I know people have said it before, but there's no such thing as, you know, the French dream or, you know, the British dream, the Japan dream, but there's the American dream. And that's this point where people my generation and, you know, people in my kids' generation think they can do better than their parents. And, you know, that's what we want to preserve, you know, for this country. And what I've set out to do, and really why I'm running for office, you know, I've really enjoyed my life the last few years, and I like building homes all around the state. I like, you know, getting deals done. I like, you know, putting up homes for, you know, people to live in, and, you know, seeing the satisfaction of the products that we've built. But I think we're in a dire circumstance right now with where the country's at. And I see, you know, these people, you know, running for office that I just genuinely don't think have the best interest in mind, you know, for the American people. And it leads me to this spot where I feel like I need to run for office and, you know, do my part and, you really, you know, put my 2 cents in on what needs to be done and, you know, how we can best serve the people of Iowa. And, you know, that starts with, you know, what we've decided to run on in our platform, but also the expertise that we bring to the table.
1: I'm asking all of the candidates a very similar question. And that is, if you are elected as a Republican, speaking of 218, you need 218, a majority for right. Speaker. Is Mike Johnson your choice for Speaker, or are you open to other nominees or folks who might put their hat in the ring?
0: No, I think Mike Johnson's done a fantastic job. And, you know, I fully plan on supporting Speaker Johnson when we keep the majority. And, you know, this is a guy that he's got to have the toughest job in the entire country. You know, to wrangle up the votes and to get the pieces of legislation they've passed over the last, you know, 18 months is historic. I think it's, I was just told the other day, they've passed more pieces of legislation through the House than any time in the last 75 years with the smallest majority ever. And so, you know, I think Speaker Johnson's done a fantastic job. You know, he was thrown into this, you know, just a few years ago. And was it something that was necessarily on his bingo card or anybody else's that he would be Speaker of the House, at least this early? And I think he's done a phenomenal job dealing with the circumstances and, of course, you know, keeping the majority in 2024. And I think he fully plans on, I fully plan on keeping it again here in 2026.
1: We have a final segment with Joe Mitchell. He is a Republican running for Congress from Northeast Iowa's 2nd District. 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
11: I'm Daria Albinger. President Trump pushing one of his campaign promises heading into the midterm elections, even though he is not on the ballot.
12: Will prescription drugs soon be in store for millions of Americans on Medicaid? President Trump announcing all 50 states will join a program to provide so-called most favored nation pricing. It follows last year's executive order, which calls for the U.S. not to pay more for medication than the lowest paying nation.
11: Fox's Chandler Painter. There were protests outside Lincoln Financial Center in Philadelphia, where Ed Sheeran is performing his first show since dropping Macklemore from the bill. Sheeran says his promoter made the decision due to pro-Palestinian comments that the hip-hop artist made on stage that some say were anti-Semitic. 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
14: Fox on Football, I'm Frank Lanza. 8 early games in Week 2. The Panthers are on the road in Atlanta against the Falcons. Lamar and the Ravens host the Saints. The Vikings travel to Chicago to battle Caleb Williams and the high-flying Bears. Joe Burrow and the Bengals are in Houston against the Texans. The Steelers are on the road in New England against the Patriots. The Jets play host to Jordan Love and the Packers. The Browns are on the road in Tampa against Baker Mayfield and the Bucks. The Eagles are on the road in Tennessee against the Titans. In the late games, Trevor Lawrence and the Jaguars are in Denver against Bo Nix and the Broncos. The Raiders travel to L.A. to face the Chargers. The Seahawks are on the road in Arizona against the Cardinals. The Commanders are in Dallas against the Cowboys, and the Dolphins visit the Niners in San Francisco. Sunday night, the Colts are on the road in Kansas City against the Chiefs, and Week 2 concludes with the New York Giants visiting the Rams on Monday Night Football. Frank.
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17: This is a Bloomberg Money Minute. Live sporting events are spread across so many platforms that for fans, it's become a frustrating exercise in keeping up. Antitrust lawyer Kelly Lerner says that if the Trump administration and Congress don't act, then fans may turn to litigation.
18: It's extremely expensive to watch your favorite team. It's extremely confusing to figure out where you can even catch those games.
17: The NFL already faces a potential $14 billion antitrust verdict that was tossed by a federal judge, but is now on appeal, involving NFL Sunday Ticket subscribers.
18: The NFL makes the most money across the board, $14 billion. They tend to get most of the attention, but the other leagues aren't that far behind.
17: The Sunday Ticket litigation dates back to 2015. Earlier this year, the Justice Department launched an antitrust probe into the NFL, looking at whether its broadcast deals with media companies drive up the cost for consumers. Gina Cervetti, Bloomberg Radio.
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9: You're watching Iowa Talking Points, the candidates. 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
1: And a few more minutes with Joe Mitchell. He is the Republican running for Congress from Northeast Iowa's 2nd Congressional District. JoeMitchell.com is the website. What led you to get involved in college student? What took you down that road?
0: Well, my parents were small business owners, and you know, they were people that started a business out of their garage when I was, 6 years old, and we were living in, Washington County at the time. And my dad started making orthopedic braces for babies with club feet, and took a huge risk, and it paid off. And both my mom and dad, neither one of them had went to college, could afford to go to college, and so my first generation college student. But I saw them build that business, and my dad always told me, I can do more with the money that we bring in to the business than the government can. And he employed a lot of people in our community. gave them really great jobs. You know, they had the best healthcare benefits, and you know, they had a 401k match and a 4-day work week. And so, you know, what I learned from that is that, you know, small business drives the economy and gives people the best jobs that they can, you know, possibly get in any community around the state. And also, I went to be a page at the state capitol when I was 17 years old, got immersed into state politics and saw how, you know, the sausage is made. And, you know, that was intriguing. Went to Drake University, served as an intern in the state Senate, served as an intern for Senator Joni Ernst and Governor Kim Reynolds. And so for me, I just saw after each and every one of those experiences, how important state politics and state policy was to everybody's everyday life. And, you know, then I met Charlie Kirk, of course, in 2019. I actually met Charlie September 10th of 2019. So 6 years ago to the date that he was, you know, brutally, you know, assassinated in Utah. We just, you know, had that 1-year anniversary last week, which was hard. But it's a good reminder of what we're fighting for, and that each and every day, you know, we have to fight for our freedoms, and that, you know, he got killed. He got assassinated by this far left lunatic, this Tyler Robinson kid who was radicalized. And, you know, we have to stop the political violence in this country. We almost had our president assassinated multiple times, you know, during the campaign year. You know, we did have Charlie assassinated last year. I was with leader Steve Scalise just about a month ago. You know, he was shot, almost killed on the baseball field a number of years ago. And people are being radicalized in this country, you know, to, you know, really target political figures, specifically on the right. And we have to be very careful with that. And, you know, this is what drives me. You know, I have people tell me all the time, why would you want to be in that business? You asked me that earlier. You know, off the record. And I think sometimes, you know, it is a little insane, but somebody has to do it. And somebody has to stand up for our freedoms. And, you know, it could be lost at any time. You know, this is not a guaranteed republic. This is not a guaranteed country that we live in. And so you have to have people that stand up and fight for all the things that we believe in. And, you know, that's what I'm going to do when I go to Washington. And so I think that's what drives me. To come back to public service and continue to serve. And I love the people of the state. I love Iowa. You know, I was, you know, born and raised, you know, to believe that these are the best people in the entire country. I'm a sixth generation Iowan. So, you know, I plan to, you know, raise my kids here. And, you know, I plan to have many more generations of Iowans for, you know, the foreseeable future.
1: We've got about 5 minutes, and I want to give you a chance to address the voters directly. But before we do that, this is a popular race. 4 people on the ballot.
0: Right, yeah.
1: Distinguish yourself from the other 3, the Democrat, the Independent, and the Libertarian.
0: Right. Well, it's funny. I've actually met with Rick and Dave, and they're both good guys. They have different policy views than I do on a lot of things, but they're both good people. And I did serve with Lindsay, you know, in the state legislature. I think the biggest thing is I'm a lifelong Iowan, and so I've been here all 29 years of my life. I've lived in Iowa, particularly in eastern Iowa, and, you know, this is a state that, you know, I've served before and I deeply care about, and I don't plan to be on to go anywhere else the rest of my life. I love this state. This is where I plan to be, and, you know, many friends from college and high school have went out, and they've went to different places and lived different places, but this is where I've always been. This is where I've built my business and chose to do so. You know, my opponent's from Portland, Oregon. She's served in the legislature for the last 8 years, almost immediately ran for office, you know, when she came here. As I talked about earlier, she's voted to put illegal immigrants over American citizens. She's voted to allow taxpayer dollars to go to prisoners for sex changes. She's voted for a very radical left, crazy agenda. And, you know, that's not me, you know, making up lies or, you know, throwing personal attacks her way, which is seems to be, you know, her strategy towards me, but it's all about her record. And so that's what I go off of. I go off of, you know, what is your record? How do you feel about policy? And we can see that directly from what she's voted on in the state legislature. And so I think that's what differentiates us. And the fact that I've been a job creator, you know, I've created jobs. She can't say that. You know, I've created jobs all over the state, you know, for good working, you know, and hardworking Iowans. And so, you know, this is where, you know, I'm bringing expertise straight to the table on what I've done, what I've been able to create. And, you know, I've been blessed with a great life, and, you know, I've been blessed with a lot of different experiences that a lot of people haven't had at the age of 29. And I'm grateful for that, but I'm willing to take, you know, those experiences to Congress and be able to work hard for the people of Iowa to make sure that their lives improve and get better, and that government gets out of their way.
1: If you were in Congress right now, and we are having this conversation in mid-September, and the House is going to meet for a few days before we take time off for campaigning prior to the election, if you were able to grab the speaker in the hallway and whisper an encouragement into his ear as to what should happen, what kind of advice do you give as a member of Congress? What should they be doing right now before Election Day, whether it has to do with the economy or foreign policy or the war? What sort of advice might you whisper in his ear?
0: I think the advice would be, let's message to the American people what you guys have done, because they've had a historic General Assembly the last, you know, 18 months in Congress. You know, again, the Working Families Tax Cut was an incredible bill that they passed. And it not only focused on the tax cuts, it focused on energy independence as well, which is so important. And as a long-term strategy, it's not just a short-term fix, it's a long-term strategy, but it focused on border security, making sure that we have the correct funding for DHS and for ICE to be able to secure our border. And so there's all these things that the president and the Congress has done, and we need to get that message out to the American people that, you know, you are safe. You have, you know, the largest tax return you've ever seen before. You know, for people in the service industry, you have no tax on tips. For people that are retired, you have no tax on your Social Security because of Republicans. And Democrats voted against every single one of those measures. And so that's what I would tell the speaker, is we need to get out there on the campaign trail. We need to let the people know why we deserve to have control of Congress in 2026 and after that. And, you know, I think we have a good story to tell, and we just need to go out there and tell it.
1: That dovetails nicely into me saying we've got just a couple of minutes, and you're asking Iowa voters in the 2nd District to elect you to Congress, and I'll let you make the case directly to them in our final couple of minutes.
0: Right. Well, I'm a lifelong Iowan, and like I told Jeff earlier, I plan to be here for a very long time, and I care about this state deeply. That's why I've started a business to build homes all across eastern Iowa for working families and for seniors. And I'm proud of that record. I'm proud of my record in the legislature. I'm proud of my record of being the chief of staff to the Federal Housing Finance Agency. And I've had a lot of experience in the last 29 years. I've been very, very blessed. And ultimately, I want to go to Washington because I want to fight corruption. I want to make sure you can have a better life for your family. We want to grow wages. We want to take down regulations and red tape. There's a lot of things that need to be done still. And so there's a lot of work to be done, you know, but ultimately we want to go to Washington to fight for you and your family.
1: Joe Mitchell, thank you so much for taking the time. Best of luck in the election.
0: Thank you, Jeff.
1: Joe Mitchell, Republican, running for Congress from Northeast Iowa's 2nd District. And again, the website is joemitchell.com. That brings us to the close of this edition of the program, Iowa Talking Points, the Candidates. Thanks so much for watching.
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1: On the next Iowa Business Report, more federal money is being sent to Iowa to bolster the state's economy. We'll talk with a USDA deputy secretary about it. And inflation continues to take a toll in Iowa. That's this week on the Iowa Business Report.
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22: This is a Bloomberg Money Minute. There may be a raging debate over artificial intelligence and whether it's growing too fast for humans to handle, but in video games, it seems AI stands for all in. Roblox unveiled a number of new tools at its latest developers conference. One of them could turn just about anyone into a game designer.
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22: Baszucki says Roblox creators earned $1.7 billion in the last 12 months, and the upcoming release of Take-Two Interactive's Grand Theft Auto 6 could bring more inspiration.
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5: Brunch in the war with Iran. I'm Daria Albinger. Fox News. Houthi rebels have been acting as proxies for Iran, and they took aim today at a U.S. ally, Saudi Arabia. The rebels confirming they staged an attack using ballistic missiles and drones. Here's Fox's Stephanie Bennett.
6: The Houthis did not specify what they targeted, but said they attacked sensitive sites, and there were no immediate reports of casualties. Now, flames and a large plume of black smoke near King Khalid International Airport in Saudi Arabia's capital of Riyadh. Tracking website Flight Radar 24 reported major issues, including long delays. And for the first time in months, emergency air raid alerts sounded overnight across the capital as residents reported hearing loud explosions.
5: The attempted attack follows days of conflict between Saudi Arabia and the Houthis. Democrats are focusing on affordability heading into the midterms. Fox's Chad Pergram on Capitol Hill.
23: Some Republicans are frank about the party's prospects this fall. Democrats are stumping on the cost of living. Republicans are touting last year's big, beautiful bill. But some Republicans say voters ask, "What have you done for me lately?" There's doubt about a cohesive message from either party. But another issue is emerging. GOP Ohio Senator John Husted tried to pass legislation controlling utility rates for those living close to data centers, redirecting the expenses to big tech. But Democrats blocked that. Husted is vulnerable this fall. Republicans believe that Democrats thwarting the bill actually helps them make the case about affordability. On Capitol Hill, Chad Pergram, Fox News.
5: The U.S. military says it struck a vessel in the Caribbean for allegedly trafficking drugs. Four people were killed in that strike. Well, you know that gas prices are rising, but diesel prices are going up even more quickly. The AAA says the national average for a gallon is now $6.46. 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
5: Music star Ed Sheeran calling what's happening in Gaza, quote, catastrophic and unjustifiable, while opening a solo concert tonight in Philadelphia. He says his shows are about unity and humanity. They're not about politics. This comes after Macklemore was dropped as Sheeran's opener after making pro-Palestinian and genocide comments on stage. Cuba's power grid has collapsed again. Here's Fox's John Scott.
36: Friday's nationwide blackout is at least the sixth time this year that island has lost power. Cuban officials say transmission lines failed in the western part of the country, triggering the collapse. A U.S. oil blockade has worsened the impact of existing fuel shortages and antiquated equipment. The U.S. Embassy in Havana is urging Americans there to plan accordingly.
5: Millions are without electricity. A major vaccination effort is underway in the Democratic Republic of Congo. Health officials are trying to protect their frontline workers against the fastest growing Ebola outbreak in history. drive is using an emergency vaccine to slow the deadly virus. It's already claimed over 3,600 lives. The president is among the world leaders who will convene in New York for next week's UN General Assembly.
2: President Trump is expected to repeat his calls that Iran cannot have a nuclear weapon when he addresses the United Nations General Assembly in New York next week. Despite the war, the State Department has allowed a core Iranian delegation to attend the event. Iranian President Masoud Pezeshkian is reportedly one of the officials who has been granted a visa, but a senior administration official did not say whether there will be any meetings between the U.S. and Iran. The General Assembly comes against the backdrop of Chinese President Xi Jinping's state visit to D.C. China's relationship with Iran is under the spotlight. China is accused of propping up Iran's war machine by buying its oil, supplying the regime with weapons and even intelligence that's helping to target U.S. troops, allegedly.
5: That's Fox's Madeline Rivera, and I'm Daria Albinger. This is Fox News.
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10: The KCRG TV9 First Alert Forecast. Showers and storms likely tonight with a low near 60 degrees. Winds are out of the north at 5 to 15. Tomorrow, shower chances continue with a high near 66. Winds are out of the northeast at 10 to 20. Tomorrow night, chance for scattered showers with a low near 56. I'm TV9 First Alert Storm Team meteorologist A.J. Rickman on News Talk 1540 KXCL.
8: Currently, it's 71 degrees on the Voice of Eastern Iowa.
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1: Hello and welcome. Direct agriculture production and related value-added industries account for roughly a quarter of Iowa's overall economic output. Two candidates are on the November general election ballot for your consideration as Iowa's Secretary of Agriculture and Land Stewardship, and one of those candidates joins us at the Iowa Talking Points table today. He is Chris Jones. Mr. Jones is a Democrat nominated by his party for the election. ChrisJonesForIowa.com is the website. Mr. Jones, thanks for taking the time, sir.
11: All right. Thanks for having me.
1: So what led you to get involved in a statewide political race?
11: Well, I never had any sort of aspirations to be involved in politics. I had spent my career studying water quality and agricultural landscapes. I retired in 2023. At that time, I published a book, The Swine Republic. I had been writing a blog at the University of Iowa, where I worked at the time. I began writing a Substack column that is still pretty popular and talking about these issues. And I realized at some point that just writing about this and traveling around talking to people was not going to affect change the way I wanted to. And that if I wanted to see some change and some improvement here in Iowa's water quality and overall environmental condition, I was going to have to run for something. And so I got hounded by one guy in particular to do this. And so about a year ago, I made a decision that I would try this. And so here I am.
1: The title of the office is Department of Agriculture and Land Stewardship. A lot of folks shorten it, but the land stewardship part is vitally important, is it not?
11: Well, it sure is. And, you know, that was added in the 1980s, actually, the land stewardship, a part of it. And so, look, if we know we're going to maintain the productive capacity of our farms and continue with a strong role in Iowa's economy, with agriculture's role in Iowa's economy, we've got to take care of the land. And by taking care of the land, we also take care of the water. And so the condition of our water is a real indicator that we're not doing the best job that we could in taking care of the land.
1: So how did we get to this point? I know there's the old saying, it happened slowly and then all of a sudden. I trust it's something similar with this, but how did this issue rise to the top of people's agendas?
11: Well, so firstly, the system we have, corn, soy, CAFO, which is animals in confined systems, and then ethanol, that's the vast majority of our agricultural production system. We got to that point slowly, as you say, but there were certain events along the way that got us here, that sort of in a stepwise fashion, if you will. And so some of those events would have been tiling, where we installed tile in our lands across Iowa to lower the water table, especially in areas north of Interstate 80. Another step there would have been the emergence of GMO crops in the 1990s, the renewable fuel standard in 2005 that created a guaranteed market for corn, and, you know, it pretty much entrenched this corn and soy system. Then in 2000, we reworked our livestock laws here, the laws governing livestock production in terms of siting and zoning new facilities. And so that really drove a transition to these confined systems where we have only a very small subset of farmers that are raising livestock. And so those are some of the steps along the way that led us to this condition. And so, yes, it's been slow, but there's been some steps that have caused some change within a short period of time.
1: I'm summarizing as someone without an ag background. I've lived in Iowa my whole life, but not on the farm. So the concentration of production, whether it's livestock or crops, the lack of diversity of some of these things, is that what put unnatural strain on the infrastructure that has led to this issue?
11: So we know that nature likes diversity. And so we look at ecosystems that have a lot of resilience, and those systems tend to have a lot of resiliency. We know that our system does not have resiliency because we get these big changes with weather and with pests and some other things. And so that's right. The lack of diversity here is a big driver. And so in science, we know that we cannot get the environmental outcomes that we want, and we can't get the water quality that we want when we only have two species of plants covering 70% of our land, which is what we have here. And so corn and soy are those two species. If we want if we want better water quality, then we need diversity. We know in this system, if all farmers are doing everything perfectly right, we're still probably going to have an intolerable level of pollution. And so we need to diversify the system to build in resilience so we get the outcomes that we want.
1: How much of the problem or the challenge is also based upon increased use of chemicals as opposed to past generations?
11: So we, in a diverse system, in a diverse farming system, which we had here at one time, you rely on sunshine to provide you with many of your inputs. And so you have a crop rotation where some of the crops are going to be fixing nitrogen from the atmosphere. You have a rotation where some crops aren't going to require tillage and that are going to be resistant to weeds and pests. And then you have your cash crops, you know, where you go all out, where you try to earn money. And now we have all cash crop all the time. And so this all cash crop all the time is a system that requires a lot of inputs, right? It requires the expensive GMO seeds. It requires a lot of fertilizer. It requires a lot of chemical with pesticides, insecticides, herbicides, fungicides now. And so that's right. This system that is not diverse, it requires inputs of chemicals and fossil fuels so it can maintain its productivity.
1: So what's the role of the Iowa Secretary of Agriculture and Land Stewardship in addressing and remedying this issue?
11: Well, there's 14 bureaus within the Department of Agriculture and Land Stewardship. You know, not all of them are there to address the issue of water quality and environmental outcomes. I think the role of the Secretary of Agriculture is, one, determine how money is spent on how to improve the condition. And so there's decisions to be made on how we're going to spend money related to water quality projects and conservation and other things. The Pesticide Bureau is within the Department of Agriculture, and so the Secretary has the responsibility for enforcing and implementing the rules that are in Iowa Code related to pesticide application and licensing of the applicators. And so that's a pretty strong role that the Secretary has in determining what the outcomes are going to be from that activity, pesticide application.
1: Well, with regard to pesticide application, are there deficiencies now? Is not enough being done in your mind to address that particular aspect?
11: We know the complaints about pesticide drift and people getting sprayed on in Iowa have roughly tripled over the last 10 years. And so that's a strong indication that enough is not being done. And so we need some more zealous enforcement of the existing rules. We need to take a look at the licensing system here, and is it delivering what we want in terms of pesticide application? We hear stories all the time. I mean, these stories are legion about people getting sprayed on, about people, their oak trees dying, their grapevines dying, vegetable crops. There was a recent report from a vegetable farmer in Page County that lost $60,000 worth of produce because of drift. A lot of these complaints are from row crop farmers, too. And so as we've gotten weed resistance to Roundup, we've had farmers transition to dicamba-resistant crops. Dicamba is a pesticide that drifts pretty easily, especially on hot and windy days. When dicamba drifts over to a field where the farmer's still growing Roundup-ready crops, well, guess what? Dicamba kills those crops. And so a lot of these complaints are from row crop farmers. And so I would say the pesticide enforcement here is lacking for sure in Iowa.
1: Chris Jones is our guest. Mr. Jones is a Democrat. He is representing his party on the November ballot as you vote for Iowa Secretary of Agriculture and Land Stewardship. The website, chrisjonesforiowa.com. We have much more to discuss, and we'll do it when Iowa Talking Points, the candidates, continues in a moment.
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0: This is a Bloomberg Money Minute. Food companies are warning that prices are largely heading higher for the rest of the year.
3: And I think, believe it or not, they have been trying to keep food prices down in the past year, but that is becoming harder to sustain.
0: Christina Peterson wrote the story for Bloomberg News, and she says companies, including Conagra Brands, are among those saying they have no choice but to raise prices.
3: They have started to say, we actually are going to need to raise prices on things like some of our healthy choice frozen meals, some of their margarine and spreads.
0: And then there's the well-known maker of soup and the owner of brands that include Swanson and Pepperidge Farm.
3: Campbell's has said that they're going to increase prices from 4 to 5% on about 60% of their portfolio.
0: Food companies are citing higher input costs, including energy, fertilizer, and severe weather that has damaged harvests and disrupted trade. I'm Charlie Pellett, Bloomberg Radio.
12: 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Android to Android, do the same thing with Google Meet and Present Screen. 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Congratulations, you've been promoted, and the pay is exactly the same. 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
6: Authorities say a Kentucky officer ran the same two license plates 2,000 times. They belonged to the mother of his child. She had an order of protection against him. He didn't hack anything. He typed in a plate. One of 120,000 cameras. The Washington Post found at least 50 more. Most were watching women. 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
9: You're watching Iowa Talking Points, the candidates. Here again is Jeff Stein.
1: We continue the conversation with Democrat Chris Jones. He is a candidate for Secretary of Agriculture and Land Stewardship on the November general election ballot. Chris Jones for Iowa.com is the website. Give us a little sense of your background. You mentioned a bit of your work and being at the University of Iowa at the end of your career, but give us a sense. I know that you have done a lot of research in this area of water quality as we've been talking, but give us a sense of your background.
11: Well, I grew up in Ankeny, Iowa. I've spent most of my childhood in Ankeny. I graduated from Ankeny High School. I went to Simpson College in Indianola. Earned a degree in biology and chemistry. I went to graduate school at Montana State University. Got a PhD in chemistry. I worked in a number of different capacities in my career. I did consulting work for water and wastewater utilities. I managed an environmental testing lab. Then I worked for the Des Moines Water Works, which is the municipal water utility in Des Moines. I managed the testing laboratory there. After 8 years, I decided to go over to the ag side, and I worked for the Iowa Soybean Association in Ankeny for 4 years. And then the last 8 years of my career were spent at the University of Iowa. Firstly, I managed the state's network of water quality sensors. And so we hear about this sensor network quite a bit in the news. It was defunded by the legislature and 2023, and then we've heard the politics of this quite often about whether or not the legislature is going to fund it or not fund it. We hear the governor candidates talk about the sensor network. That was the program I managed at the University of Iowa. I also had a research program where I worked with colleagues in the Iowa Geological Survey, and then IIHR, which is an institute within the College of Engineering. I worked with colleagues there to do a research on these topics, water quality and agricultural landscapes. And so I published a number of papers, wrote my book, and so forth. And so that's my background. And again, retired 3 years ago.
1: And again, the book is entitled The Swine Republic. And that's how you and I first connected for the radio when that book came out. What is it that the average citizen, a layperson, does not understand about, quote, water quality? And what I mean by that is, for those of us who don't have experience on the farm, and I live in a rural area, and so I know I have my well, but I turn on the faucet and I expect water. I don't pay much attention beyond that. What is it that those of us without the kind of knowledge you do, what do we not understand or appreciate about water quality?
11: Well, we have a very altered system here in Iowa. The hydrology has been highly altered. We don't have much left in terms of natural ground cover. And so most of the state was once covered with perennial plants, and that would have been the tall grass prairie plants, the oak savanna, and then the wetland plants. And so that stuff's all gone, right? And we've replaced that with annual plants. And so we have a system here where the precipitation patterns and the stream flows and stream meanders and water quality were aligned with a perennial cover, and now we've transitioned that to annual.

0: beside, and you go across a bridge and you see this stream way down in a canyon, you might think that that's a natural condition. Well, it isn't, right? It's re-eroded downward over time. And so these prairie streams would have been shallow, clear water systems. They would have meandered across the countryside. And so we've completely changed the hydrology of our system. Doing that and then bringing in this chemically intense farming system with annual crops, that's caused the pollution that we see and that we struggle with. And so really, Iowa, people think of Iowa as a rural state, but it's really the most industrialized state, because so much of our land is being used as a working land, and we've transformed everything. And so everything here is just very highly disturbed from an ecological standpoint. And I think most people don't know that.
1: It also occurs to me that when we take more and more ground and pave it, you mentioned growing up in Ankeny, the explosion of growth of that city, a lot of what used to be good farm ground, or at least bare ground, now we're paving it, we're changing what had been intended. That has an impact on rivers. It has an impact on flooding, and I trust just the overall quality.
0: So absolutely, and it's interesting to just talk about Ankeny. When my folks bought their first house there, there were 6,000 people in Ankeny. Now there's 85,000. And so you're right, that expansion gobbled up farmland. And there's a stream on the east side of Ankeny, Four Mile Creek, that flows southward through Pleasant Hill and southeast Des Moines before it dumps into the Des Moines River. There's a huge flooding problem now on Four Mile Creek, and we saw that this year, these heavy rains in central Iowa, and so water runs off pavement and roofs and other impermeable surfaces very rapidly. It doesn't get a chance to soak in. And so that can cause some of this flash flooding that we see in these urban areas. And again, it happened this year, huge floods over there in eastern Polk County.
1: I am aware that there is an enhanced movement to do things like cover crops. Mm-hmm. How much of a benefit, and that does sometimes restore a wetland. Again, it has to be very purposeful, but there are a lot of efforts, especially your former employer at the Soybean Association. I've talked to those folks about this. How much of a benefit can that alone provide? Is it far better than nothing, but it only goes as far as this particular parcel of ground, or is that a concept that could be expanded upon?
0: Cover crops are a great idea. We know that. We know that around 10% of our crop acres get cover crops these days. And so we know from the scientific literature that cover crops reduce nitrogen and phosphorus loss from farm fields on the order of about 35%. And so that's good. It's one of our best practices. One of the problems with cover crops is that the cost, and so it costs roughly $30 an acre to do cover crops. Well, you know, we have 26 million crop acres in Iowa, and so to do cover crops on all that, it's 30 times 26 million, whatever that is. It's a lot of money. That's every year, right? And so the question becomes, who's going to pay for that? And so is that a sustainable strategy economically? If the taxpayer's paying it all the time, are they going to agree to do this, right, for a problem that they're not causing, which is the pollution from the farm lands? Are we going to ask the farmers to do that, where, you know, right now we know that they're not making much money and that this may be a burden for farmers economically to require them to do cover crops? And so cover crops are great viewed within a vacuum. They definitely do work. The literature tells us that. But, you know, is it the silver bullet? It probably isn't. We also know some farmers struggle to get cover crops established in certain areas of Iowa. They seem to work better in southern Iowa than they do northern Iowa. And so there's, you know, it's not the perfect solution by any means, but they're a good thing for sure.
1: Chris Jones is our guest. Mr. Jones is a Democrat on the ballot in November for Iowa Secretary of Agriculture and Land Stewardship. We're midway through this edition of

0: program. We'll continue talking about issues and proposals when Iowa Talking Points the Candidates returns after this short break.
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2: Instinct to peck at something. 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They're formulated to provide supplemental energy, vitamins, and minerals. Peter Friquette is an extension poultry nutritionist at North Carolina State University. He says when you're shopping for a commercially made block treat, look for a good nutritional mix.
5: It should contain some grain, could be corn, cracked corn, could be oats, some wheat possibly in there, and then some protein sources, things like rapeseed meal, or could be flaxseed, a good one is sunflower seeds.
2: It's not hard to make your own block treats out of scratch grains and other foods that your birds like. It's like making a big cookie, but the challenge is finding a way to hold it all together.
5: If it's in the wintertime and it's cold, you can stick things together with tallow, beef fat that turns solid. You'd have to experiment where it's just enough to hold it together. You could also use some beeswax or paraffin, the edible type. And so it's like a wax, and you can mix that, and it'll hold it together. The benefit of using like a tallow or some sort of a wax is that when you press it together and it rains, it doesn't fall apart.
2: Some people use a package of clear gelatin and put everything into a mold. You can also cook up some oatmeal, mix it together with your grains, and press it into a big ball. When it dries, it'll hold together. If you include raw ingredients, such as eggs or meat, be sure to cook your treats in a 300-degree oven until they reach an internal temperature of 150 degrees. This will kill any bacteria that can make your chickens sick. You'll find more tips and recipes for making block treats at livingthecountrylife.com. I'll see you in the country.
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6: The KCRG TV9 First Alert Forecast. Showers and storms likely tonight with a low near 60 degrees. Winds are out of the north at 5 to 15. Tomorrow, shower chances continue with a high near 66. Winds are out of the northeast at 10 to 20. Tomorrow night, chance for scattered showers with a low near 56. I'm TV9 First Alert Storm Team meteorologist A.J. Rickman on News Talk 1540 KXEL.
7: Currently, it's 71 degrees on the Voice of Eastern Iowa.
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0: And we continue with Chris Jones. Mr. Jones is a Democrat. He's on the November general election ballot. running for Iowa Secretary of Agriculture and Land Stewardship. ChrisJones4Iowa.com is his website. You are running as a Democrat. You're taking on an incumbent Republican. Differentiate your positions and proposals, what you would do in the office as opposed to the incumbent.
9: Well, the incumbent is very much an advocate for the status quo with this farming system. And so, again, that's corn, soybean, CAFO, agriculture, and ethanol. And so, as such, improvements to water quality that are occurring now are very much geared towards patching up this leaky system that we have, especially with corn and soy. And so we know that this system is going to leak nutrients to the environment. We know this system produces a lot of soil erosion. About 6 tons per acre per year in Iowa is the average now. And so efforts to improve water quality and improve the condition of the environment are necessarily going to happen within that corn-soy framework with the incumbent. My idea is to transition the system to something that's not going to generate pollution in the first place. And so that way we won't have taxpayers having to pay for conservation practices. We won't have to burden farmers with that expense as well. And so let's transition to something that's not going to pollute in the first place. What does that look like? It looks like a diverse assemblage of crops. We need more crops in the rotation other than just corn and soy. And so we need things like oats, for example. Iowa was once the top oat growing state. Now we're not. We don't grow many oats here at all, even though we have the world's largest oat mill in Cedar Rapids, about 30 miles south of here, 40 miles south of here. We need to return cattle to pasture. We know that we get much better water quality and much better environmental outcomes with cattle on pasture. And then we need forage crops like alfalfa and clovers to feed cattle in the wintertime. We could use some hogs on pasture. We know that hogs will thrive in a grazing situation. We need vegetable and fruit crops here. We hear the industry and the current incumbent Secretary of Agriculture say Iowa feeds the world. Well, we don't even feed Blackhawk County here. We import about 97% of our food to Iowa. And so I think a good first step here would be for Iowa agriculture to feed Iowa. We can't feed the world if we don't feed Iowa. There's a desperate desire for fresh fruits and vegetables here amongst Iowa citizens. And so let's recruit farmers to do this. Let's give them access to land. Let's create the infrastructure that we need to get the food delivered from the farm to people's mouths. Many times growing the food is the easy part, and getting it refrigerated, getting it processed, getting it on a plate, that's the hard part. I think state government should play a role in that. And so those are some of the things we can do to shore up this system so it's not going to pollute so much, and we're not going to have to rely on the taxpayer to provide money to patch up the system with Band-Aids and diapers. Let's create a system that's going to be diverse and is going to produce the outcomes that we want. If farmers don't want to do that, if they want to stay in the fast lane of corn and soy and CAFO, then I think we need some regulation of that system. And so I've proposed a number of things here that I think we can do that are not going to affect crop yields from that land, that will help patch up the system and will produce accountability for the industry.
0: If you go back 100 years or so, you'll find we raised no soybeans in the state of Iowa. You get to about 65, 75 years ago, you start seeing that become much more important, to where now I think we produce the second most in the country. The point of that is to say, for those who sit and say, well, of course it has to be corn and soy, it's always been this way. Well, it hasn't always been this way, but what role can the state play? If I'm a farmer and I'm having a hard enough time making it with corn and soy in rotation, what's the role of the state to help me make it to the goal you have?
9: So if I might first talk about the soybean point you brought up, you know, the old rule of thumb is when the cows go out, the soybeans come in. And so that's when soybeans came in, when most farmers transitioned away from having livestock. Now, what role should state government play? Well, to transition farmers to these other systems, I think we need what I call off-ramps, where farmers are a help to recapitalize to a different system. And so, you know, you just don't wake up one morning and decide you're going to grow oats, or you don't wake up of a morning and decide you're going to grow apples. You need different equipment, different buildings, you need infrastructure, you need markets, all these sorts of things to support this activity. And I think it's crazy to think that farmers are just going to be able to do that on their own using their own money. And so I think since these are more environmentally robust systems that are more sustainable, more resilient, and more humane, it makes sense for the taxpayer to participate in that transition. And it makes much more sense to do this than to spend money on these Band-Aids and diapers that have not worked. The incumbent says he's spending $100 million a year on water quality projects. You know, he's been in office about 10 years, and so that's almost $1 billion. Does the water quality look $1 billion better to anybody? It doesn't to me. And so I think we need to look at how we're spending money here. Can we devise and develop a system that's not going to pollute in the first place? That's what we need to do.
0: Iowa obviously has its position in some of these markets, corn, beans, pork, etc. If Iowa changes what it produces in the way that we're discussing, can it do that alone as opposed to the whole country working together on it? And what I'm meaning is you've got USDA, it has its policy. Is it possible to be successful with all the external forces that might be rowing in a different direction?
9: Well, firstly, we're not successful now. And so we hear that farmers are underwater on both corn and soybeans. They're not making money. They need inputs of federal money. President Trump has just allocated $12 billion, another $12 billion for farmers. I think about $1 billion of that is coming into Iowa. We hear that farmers can't get diesel fuel and inputs of chemical at reasonable prices, fertilizer, same thing. We see the tariffs have hurt Iowa farmers. We see other policy that is just not delivering the profitability that Iowa farmers want. At the same time, we're the highest state in the country now for farm foreclosures. We have farmer suicides rates that are four times the general population rate. And so what we have now is not working. And so to think that we're going to go from a system that's working and take this big risk to something that is maybe going to work and maybe not going to work, I don't see it that way. What we have now is not working. At the same time, people aren't getting the water quality that they want. We don't have clean lakes to recreate in. We see out-migration of our young people is a terrible problem here. So nobody's getting what they want. Now, we don't want to put Iowa farmers at a competitive disadvantage to other states, for sure. And so the farmers that remain in corn and soy, you know, we don't want to, as I said, put them at a competitive disadvantage. But look, Minnesota has some regulations on corn and soy production. They have regulations on fertilizer application. They have required setbacks for crops from streams. I don't hear about farmers in Minnesota going bankrupt, you know, I mean, any more than any other state, right? And so there's things we can do here to shore up that system that's not going to put farmers at a competitive disadvantage with other states. The other thing I'll say here is there's people not just in Iowa that thirst for something different. And so some of these other places, Minnesota, Wisconsin, Illinois, Nebraska, they also want something different. And so, you know, we've heard frequently these days how Iowa has the second highest cancer rate. People are concerned about that. Nebraska has a very high cancer rate. Non-Hodgkin's lymphoma, the top three states are Iowa, Minnesota, and Wisconsin. So people are worried about health outcomes that result from production agriculture. So can Iowa lead the way here to a more sustainable or more resilient and a more humane production system? Can we catalyze change throughout the Corn Belt? I think we can. We can lead on this and show other states how to do it.
0: Chris Jones, Democrat, on the ballot in November for Iowa Secretary of Agriculture and Land Stewardship. More with Mr. Jones in our final segment as Iowa Talking Points the Candidates continues in a moment. 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
10: I'm Darielle Albinger. President Trump pushing one of his campaign promises heading into the midterm elections, even though he is not on the ballot.
11: Lower prescription drugs soon be in store for millions of Americans on Medicaid. President Trump announcing all 50 states will join a program to provide so-called most favored nation pricing. It follows last year's executive order, which calls for the U.S. not to pay more for medication than the lowest paying nation.
10: Fox's Janley Painter. There were protests outside Lincoln Financial Center in Philadelphia, where Ed Sheeran is performing his first show since dropping Macklemore from the bill. Sheeran says his promoter made the decision due to pro-Palestinian comments that the hip-hop artist made on stage that some say were anti-Semitic. 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
16: We say okay all the time, but its origin is surprisingly strange. Back in the 1830s, newspaper writers and editors deliberately misspelled common phrases and turned them into fun abbreviations. In 1839, a Boston newspaper editor used okay to represent all correct, spelling all with an O and correct with a K. And it caught on fast. Then came the 1840 presidential election. Martin Van Buren from Kinderhook, New York, was nicknamed Old Kinderhook. His supporters seized on OK, formed OK clubs, and spread the expression around the country. There was just one problem. Van Buren lost re-election. The candidate didn't make it, but OK did. Nearly 200 years later, we're still saying it. Not bad for two little letters that began as a newsroom gag. Matt Murphy, Fox News.
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8: 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Here again is Jeff Stein.
0: A few more minutes with Chris Jones. Mr. Jones is a Democrat running for Iowa Secretary of Agriculture and Land Stewardship. ChrisJones4Iowa.com is the website. He's on the November general election ballot. It has become part of the job to advocate for Iowa products elsewhere, whether it is diversity within a certain region, whether it's nationally, globally, etc. Talk, if you will, about your vision for what the role is of the secretary in terms of helping Iowa producers, regardless of the product, maximize distribution.
9: Well, the strategy here has been to grow as much of these low-value crops as we can. And so those are the commodity grains, corn and soy, and then figure out ways to sell them to other places, right? And so we do export, or historically we've exported a lot of soybeans. Corn has been less, largely because a lot of corn here goes to ethanol. And so the idea here has been to produce as much of these commodity grains as possible, and then try to figure out how to get the rest of the world to buy it. And I would suggest that that has not brought prosperity to rural Iowa. That system has not brought prosperity to rural Iowa. We have 99 counties. We have 70 counties that are losing population. We see our small towns. Many of them are just shells of their former self. They've been hollowed out. They lose their physician. They lose their lawyer. They lose their grocery store, their post office, their school, and all that's left is a tavern. And we see this repeated across Iowa. At the same time, we see out-migration of young people. And so this system that we have here, in my view, has not served rural Iowa well. And so what can we do? Certainly, we're going to be able to produce vastly more calories than what we can eat here as Iowans. So can we produce some high-value crops and not try to market them to Vietnam and China and other places in Asia? Can we produce some high-value crops and have some domestic trade missions and get people in our country to buy what's grown here? And so right now, the United States is a net importer of food. We import a greater dollar value of food than what we export. Well, why is that? Because we import a lot of high-value foods here, crops. We bring fruit here from Chile, you know, for example. And so can we produce some of these high-value crops? Can we sell them domestically? I think that's how I would look at this a little bit differently than the incumbent. Can we do some domestic trade here with other states to enhance the prosperity of Iowa farmers and improve the economic condition of rural Iowa?
0: Is too much emphasis being placed on things like ethanol? In other words, we have the product, so therefore we have to find something to do with it. Would it be better to not put so much support behind, and I'm saying ethanol, blended fuels broadly, in order to reach the goal that you've just talked about high-value products?
9: So ethanol keeps the system entrenched. And so the renewable fuel standard that became law in 2005 created a guaranteed market for corn. And so that helps keep the system entrenched. The time has come to have a strategic discussion about ethanol. It's a mature industry. It's been 21 years now since the renewable fuel standard was put in place. I think it's time to let the industry stand on its own without the blending requirements and without other subsidy programs. Here in Iowa, we have the tax increment financing system for businesses. That lasts 20 years. That's the most we're willing to provide assistance to these sorts of businesses. That's 20 years. The ethanol industry is 21 years now, and they want a lot more years on that. And so I think the time has come to let the industry stand or sink or swim on its own. If farmers here want to grow ethanol and want to take it to the ethanol plant, great, that's fine. But let's let the product compete on the open market and see what happens. I do think that there's going to be a declining demand for liquid fuels, and people in the biofuels industry need to consider this very carefully and what is going to happen to Iowa if we continue to emphasize ethanol and soy biodiesel production.
0: You're asking Iowans to vote for you in November for Secretary of Agriculture and Land Stewardship. I'll give you our remaining couple of minutes to make the case directly to those voters.
9: Well, my campaign should be seen as a referendum on the condition of Iowa water. And so if people think that it's adequate, and if they think progress towards improving it is adequate, then I'm maybe not your person. If you think it's not adequate and you want something better, then I would suggest to people they should take a look at my candidacy. My opponent is for the status quo, and every indication is that we will continue status quoing if he's elected. With my candidacy, if I'm elected, we're definitely going to see some different things. We're going to see the Secretary of Agriculture use the bully pulpit of the Iowa Department of Agriculture to advocate for something that's quite different than what people see now.
0: Mr. Jones, thank you so much for coming in and discussing these important issues.
9: You're welcome. Thanks for having me.
0: Good luck in November.
9: Thank you.
0: Chris Jones, Democrat candidate for Iowa Secretary of Agriculture and Land Stewardship. ChrisJonesForIowa.com is the website. And that brings us to the close of another Iowa Talking Points program. Thank you so much for being with us on this edition of Iowa Talking Points, The Candidate.
8: 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For more information on this series, go to iowatalkingpoints.com.
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25: A narco-terrorist strike. I'm Deborah Valentine, Fox News.
2: The U.S. military says it struck a vessel in the Caribbean for allegedly trafficking drugs. At least four people were reportedly killed in that strike. There were protesters outside Lincoln Financial Center in Philadelphia where Ed Sheeran was performing his first show since dropping rapper Macklemore from the bill. Demonstrators were calling for support of Palestinians. When Sheeran hit the stage, he showed support for Gaza, saying what's happening is catastrophic and unjustifiable. Meanwhile, fans at the stadium were outside ahead of the show, not caring about the controversy over Macklemore.
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4: I kind of like his view on just sticking to the music. I mean, that's what everyone comes together for. That's what we're all here to hear, is just his music.
5: Obviously, we thought about it, but it wasn't anything that was going to deter us from coming. I'm here for the music and not anything else.
2: Sheeran has been saying the decision to pull Macklemore from the show's lineup was not his. He blamed his tour promoter as well as stadium owner Robert Kraft. Macklemore had said on stage this month, "Free Palestine." Another gathering of leaders is underway in New York City ahead of the UN General Assembly next week. Security's been stepped up. Here's Fox's Daria Allbinger.
6: This weekend, the mayor of New York City is hosting progressive leaders from more than two dozen nations. Zohran Mamdani delivered the opening remarks Saturday at the Urban 20 Summit, which is being held at an undisclosed location. A statement delivered by Mamdani's media team says the three-day event, which is largely closed to the press, will focus on issues like climate change, housing prices, and immigration. Mamdani welcomed the 25 mayors and other leaders representing 34 cities to the Big Apple, telling them they share common goals like making their cities more affordable. The mayor of Los Angeles, Karen Bass, is co-hosting the summit. In New York, I'm Daria Allbinger, Fox News.
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2: Israel's military says it killed a Hamas commander who entered Israel during the October 7th massacre.
27: The IDF claims Mohammed Suleiman Bayouk was killed in an airstrike in the southern Gaza Strip on Thursday. The military claims he was recently involved in planting bombs against Israeli troops and trying to rebuild Hamas's capabilities.
2: Fox's John Scott reporting. Houthi rebels in Yemen claim they attacked Saudi Arabia's capital with cruise and ballistic missiles. Fox's Stephanie Bennett.
28: The Houthis did not specify what they targeted, but said they attacked sensitive sites, and there were no immediate reports of casualties. Now, flames and a large plume of black smoke near King Khalid International Airport in Saudi Arabia's capital of Riyadh. Tracking website Flight Radar 24 reported major issues, including long delays. And for the first time in months, emergency air raid alerts sounded overnight across the capital as residents reported hearing loud explosions.
2: There have been days of conflict between Saudi Arabia and the Houthis, who are Iranian proxies. President Trump announcing a new deal with Greenland to expand the U.S. military's footprint.
29: This deal will give the U.S. expanded security and military rights in Greenland. One official at the State Department explained a little bit further, saying that this agreement is going to bar adversaries from making investments in Greenland that could threaten the United States, and it would also ban any non-NATO base in Greenland, essentially guaranteeing that China and Russia cannot have a base in Greenland or send troops there. President Trump posted online, quote, "We will immediately begin the process of developing a large military presence in the appropriate part of Greenland. We will work with the people of Greenland in its development and construction. This solution is a great one for the United States of America, Denmark, Greenland, and all of our allies."
2: Fox's Alex Hogan reporting from the White House. This comes days before the president is set to travel to New York to meet with world leaders at the UN General Assembly. I'm Deborah Valentine. This is Fox News.
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3: The KCRG TV 9 First Alert Forecast. Showers and storms likely tonight with a low near 60 degrees. Winds are out of the north at 5 to 15. Tomorrow, shower chances continue with a high near 66. Winds are out of the northeast at 10 to 20. Tomorrow night, chance for scattered showers with a low near 56. I'm TV 9 First Alert Storm Team meteorologist A.J. Rickman on News Talk 1540 KXEL.
7: This hour, it's 70 degrees. 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
0: Hello and welcome. There will be a new governor and lieutenant governor in January of 2027. It's an open seat due to the retirement of Governor Kim Reynolds after nearly a decade on the job. The governor and lieutenant governor run as a ticket, and one of the two candidates for governor joins us at the Iowa Talking Points table today. He is Rob Sand. Mr. Sand is the Democratic Party nominee for governor. Online, robsand.com. Mr. Sand, thank you for the time, sir.
10: Happy to be here with you, Jeff.
0: Your current role as an elected official is as state auditor, and so you've had a inside view of state government these last years. Give us a sense, first of all, of what is the most pressing issue facing state government, something that the governor can actually do something about?
10: You know, I'd say in general, there's three issues that we're really focused on in this race. So I'm going to give you three: cancer, costs, and corruption. Now, if you're talking about something the governor can do on their own, then ending the privatization of Medicaid in the state of Iowa would result in savings, downward pressure on taxes, downward pressure on costs, and increased access to care. We audited this program. We saw a 900% increase in illegal denials of care. But in addition to that, most Iowans, if you've got an HMO-based plan, your taxes went up this year in order to help pay for the profits of these private companies. And I would encourage everyone listening to try to find someone that you know that works in healthcare and go ahead and ask them, hey, how's privatization been for you? And I'm betting you're going to hear that they've been nickeled and dimed. It is harder for healthcare providers to keep their doors open in the state of Iowa. This is compounding with the impact of the coming cuts from the Big Beautiful Bill. But I know, you know, my kids are here in Iowa. They're going to Iowa public schools. A woman whose kids are about our boys' age, she's closing down her mental health care clinic. There's also a county supervisor who's got a mental health care clinic in your, probably in your listening area, who's closing his down because they're getting nickeled and dimed by these companies. That means that health care is harder for Iowans to access. It's more expensive. And this has been a disaster in the state of Iowa. We should end it.
0: This is something that you have talked about. Remind the audience how it started and how the governor can fix it, because there are certain things the governor can do, certain things the legislature has to do. Lay that out, please.
10: Well, I think that's an important thing for people to understand. Privatization in other states can be successful. It has been successful in other places, but it has failed in Iowa because of what was done in Iowa. Number one, we started with our Iowa tradition of good government. We've typically been a good government state, and so we had actually trimmed a lot of the fat from our program using some of the same tips and tricks as these private companies use, and we did that before privatization. So we had already reduced waste, fraud, and abuse. Then in 2016, our program was privatized. It was done more quickly than anywhere else in the country ever, and it was also done more completely, including for people whose care is rarely privatized. When you combine those three things, that is what led this to fail in the state of Iowa. And I know that because I've been here. We have audited the program. I've been, as an Iowan, talking to other Iowans who have been dealing with this program as long as it's been going on. And I knew what it was like before. What I want to do is not move us back to fee-for-service. We should keep managed care because we bring a lot of federal money into the state with that. And my inclination is that we move to nonprofit managed care so that we are making sure that we're pulling in those federal dollars, but these are mission-based organizations who are not just trying to nickel and dime in order to have a profit for shareholders, but they're actually mission-focused on healthcare.
0: So how logistically does that work? Is that an executive order of the governor? How long does it take to transition, et cetera?
10: Yeah, it's an executive order, but there's a process. There's, I think, 700,000 Iowans on this program. So it's going to take time, and we want to be careful about getting it done right. But that's something that we can start that process on day one. One of the other things that we can do on day one with executive order is something that I did in the state auditor's office. We changed the rules so that people who work in our office can live anywhere they want in Iowa. We audit in almost all 99 counties every year. May as well let people live wherever they want. And if they want to be in Northwest Iowa, we assign them to more audits in Northwest Iowa. I grew up in Decorah. Pretty important thing. I'd have more families move to town. I remember what it was like when a new kid came. It was exciting. I also remember what it was like when a family left. These are real impacts that you measure by the family in small towns. And if we can have people who work for taxpayers live out amongst the taxpayers across the state of Iowa, that's really good for our small towns. And they will have a bigger impact moving to those small towns than how much they will be missed in the Des Moines metro area.
0: You said you have done it as state auditor. How
10: Yes.
0: has that worked in terms of, in a post-COVID world, it's something perhaps that is more mm-hmm. easily adaptable, not only in terms of technology, but also mindset, as opposed
10: Right.
0: to 20 years ago, I assume.
10: It's certainly easier with technology. In fact, we did this right before COVID started. And what was really wonderful about it that small town listeners will appreciate is, you know, sometimes you've got someone who's practice, maybe it's a lawyer, but maybe it's a CPA and they've got their local firm, but they need somebody to take it over. Well, we actually had an employee who used our statewide work, statewide jobs program to move back down home. And then not maybe 6 months after that, they actually ended up leaving our office to take over for a local CPA who had wanted to retire, but couldn't find anyone to take his book of business. But once he found someone that was already there and he knew they weren't going to just come and go, and they were saying, no, I moved here with this job because I want to live here. They said, great. Do you want to take over my business? And because of that, that led to more sustainability there in terms of having CPAs and accountants in small towns.
0: As mentioned, you have been the state auditor. What led you to decide to run for governor in 2026?
10: Yeah, pretty simple answer to that one. We found a record amount of misspent money across the state of Iowa in my first term. We did that with a senior leadership team that included an independent and a Republican who had made campaign contributions to my opponent. I had promoted them. So it was Iowans working together the way we traditionally do, solving the world's problems without regard to political views. And then the legislature and the governor came to town and passed the single biggest pro-corruption bill in Iowa history, literally changing the law to make it harder for the state auditor's office to find misspent money. Everyone in the state should understand, every single government watchdog that weighed in on this law said it was going to lead to an increase in waste, fraud, and abuse. There were many Republicans, independents, and Democrats, all of whom said that exact same thing, and they did it anyway. So, two conclusions from that. At the end of the day, I'm not interested in running for a third term to a job where I've been told I can't really do my job. But number two, boy, it sure clarified for me just how out of touch and corrupt things have gotten in the Capitol building. Jeff, we're a good government state, more than we are Democratic or Republican, more than left versus right. We've traditionally been right versus wrong, right? I mean, we had Chuck Grassley and Tom Harkin that we sent to D.C. together, despite the fact that we're in opposite political parties. I'm 44 years old, 34 of my first 34 years alive, 30 of them, excuse me, we had divided government in Des Moines. And what we've had is 10 years of one-party control. And if it's gotten to the point where we are at the bottom for economic growth, the top for cancer growth, and their big problem that they want to address is making it harder for the auditor's office to find misspent tax money, then it's time for change.
0: Do you have a sense that that was because you as the auditor were the only statewide elected Democrat, or was it because of something perhaps even more nefarious than just what I'll call naked political aggression?
10: Well, it can be a little of column A and a little of column B, and here's my answer to that question. If I was the kind of person that was happy to merely have a title in life and didn't care about actually doing my job, then even being a Democrat, they would have had less of a reason to do it, but I'm not that person. I want to do my job. I'm the kind of person where when you tell me you don't want me to look somewhere, it just makes me want to look there even more. And so they had someone that I think it was easy to get parts of their party to go along with because I was in the opposite political party. But they also knew that they couldn't talk me into not doing my job. I have been very, very proud as state auditor to be making powerful people in both political parties angry by doing my job. I won't stop doing that. I'm going to do what's right. And a great example of this was, you know, it wasn't just finding misspent money, but it was also standing up to both parties who were using taxpayer dollars to bail out sexual harassment by government insiders, right? The famous case, there were multiple of these, but the most famous one was Dave Jamieson, head of the Iowa Finance Authority, millions of dollars in harassment settlements towards the targets of his harassment, women that he worked with. Why are we using taxpayer money to bail him out, right? This is a guy, his IPERS pension, probably over the rest of his life, is going to pay him north of $1 million. And we're not going after him? And I heard people in both parties tell me why we shouldn't. Well, Rob, you know, we've never used that law before. Well, maybe we should start, guys. I mean, when I prosecuted the lottery rigging scheme, it was some very rarely used statutes. And I could have said, gee, I don't know what'll happen. But then I wouldn't have been doing my job. I did my job. And they would say, well, I don't know, Rob. I mean, if we start doing this, we might end up discouraging people from joining public service. Good. If you think that a position of trust and power is for you to use to abuse that trust and power to do what you want to do instead of serve ordinary people, then I don't want you in public service. I could have gone along to get along on this. I could have just ignored what I knew was something we could do and just sat there and been quiet to not make powerful people angry. I didn't do that. I voted no multiple times in multiple situations in my position on the state appeal board to say, this is wrong. And that's what I'm going to be doing if I'm governor. I'm not there to serve any one party. I want to serve the people of the state of Iowa. And if that involves making a lot of powerful people angry with me, so be it.
0: Rob Sand is the Democratic nominee for governor, robsand.com, in the November 3rd general election. More with Mr. Sand as Iowa Talking Points, the candidates, continues in a moment.
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11: This is a Bloomberg Money Minute. Aura rings have gained in popularity in recent years as consumers look to track their sleep, fitness, and health metrics with something less cumbersome than a smartwatch. Aura has sold about 3.6 million smart rings in the last year. Users interact with the ring through an app, which lets them track their health information. Aura Chief Medical Officer Dr. Ricky Bloomfield says wearable tech gives people a continuous picture of their health rather than relying on occasional doctor visits.
12: The symbol of healthcare for all of our lives has been the stethoscope, and they can peer into your body by listening to your heart and your lungs. They can do that for maybe 30 seconds a year. But caring about your health shouldn't start when you step into the GP's office, and it shouldn't stop when you leave.
11: Aura has recently filed to become a public company. Sources tell Bloomberg a listing could raise as much as $3 billion for Aura and some of its backers, and value it at more than $16 billion as investors bet on new technology. Courtney Donahoe, Bloomberg Radio.
13: 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Losing the keys is one of the hardest moments facing older Americans. So a car that drives mom sounds like a dream. 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
8: You're watching Iowa Talking Points, the candidates. Here again is Jeff Stein.
0: And we continue with Rob Sand. Mr. Sand is currently the auditor of the state of Iowa. He's on the November general election ballot as the Democratic nominee for governor. RobSand.com is the website. At the end of the last segment, we talked a bit about partisanship, and So I want to start with a question that I'm asking all candidates, independents, libertarians, Democrats, Republicans. In 2026, what does it mean to you to be a Democrat? That's the party affiliation next to your name on the ballot. What does it mean to you?
10: Well, I started as an independent when I first registered to vote, and I registered as a Democrat because I realized that I had to in order to vote in a primary in Iowa, which is un-American. That we would tell independent voters they're less equal than the rest of us. That's wrong, and we should change it. But I registered as a Democrat for basically four reasons. My faith teaches me that what you do to the least of these, you do to me. I like having clean water to fish in and to drink. I like having public land to hunt on, but also just for anybody to enjoy. I don't think your ability to enjoy God's creation should depend on whether or not you can buy a slice of it. And I remember Bill Clinton balancing the budget and using surplus to pay down the debt. Those are probably the four biggest reasons that I joined the Democratic Party. I've said a lot of things in this campaign that some of the people in my party don't like. I don't really care. My bigger question is, why do we have to be Democrats and Republicans? And I've yet to get a good answer for that. That, to me, is one of the fundamental problems that we share, is our democracy feels like it's two private clubs just beating up on each other, not solving ordinary people's problems. Because they figured out that solving problems is hard, but getting reelected can be easy as long as you lie about your opponent. What I want to do is actually end the special legal privileges of both parties. I don't think they should be able to force us to pick between the lesser of two evils. I don't think independent voters should be silenced in our democracy. And I think if we did a lot more work focused on accountability for politicians, they'd actually have to serve us in order to have their positions.
0: So you are running for governor, and as I mentioned, you've been the state auditor, you've served in the attorney general's office, but I'll give you the opportunity to give people a fuller biographical sketch.
10: Oh, sure.
0: From Decorah.
10: Yeah. Born and raised in Decorah. That's right. I like to joke, four important parts of my upbringing: going to church, hunting, fishing, and my first job, which is catching chickens. And three of those four I still enjoy today. Very important parts of my life. Dad was from Decorah. We've been there since we got off the boat from Norway in the 1800s, and my mom's a mutt from Cedar Rapids. So they first met at Luther and then ended up getting married and raising me and my sister up there. My wife is Christine. She grew up in Denison area and then Gilbert, which is by Ames. And we've got two boys. They're 10 and 12. They go to Iowa Public Schools. They go out hunting and fishing with me, and we're in church together on Sundays. And we got a dog who's 6 years old, so no diapers, no naps, no teenagers. We're enjoying life right now.
0: And yet you're going to run for governor. You didn't.
10: Why
0: have
10: am
0: it
10: I doing this? Yes,
0: well, that's it's a broad question. You mentioned the list of things, but again, this puts strain on a family.
10: Yeah,
0: and any state office does, but certainly governor in a time where, to your point, folks are rather nasty on both ends of the political spectrum.
10: Well, My wife and I care a lot about our home state. We live here. My wife's family has got a business that's pet food, soup stock, soup broth, animal feed. They live here. They care a lot about this state. I really think that when I look at my life, I've worked hard, but I've been fortunate too. And I don't think that I could look at myself if I wasn't doing this right now and still believe that I'm someone who's working to serve others. I think this is a big opportunity. And like I said in the first half, you know, when they took away the power of the state auditor's office to audit, boy, hard to have a more clarifying moment in terms of the need for a truly new direction in Iowa. And again, what I want to get back to is just that idea of everybody working together. You know, my grandpa would go to 6 a.m. Hardee's coffee, and then he'd be at 7 a.m. McDonald's coffee.

0: say, same as always, solving the world's problems, right? It's a four-word phrase we all use. I want to get back to that in Des Moines. Just the idea of everybody sitting down and listening and focusing on the issues that impact all Iowans' lives. And having some give and take, you know, the same way we did when I promoted people that I disagreed with in the auditor's office.
1: This is, as I've suggested, and you may not agree, but I think you may, it is a time with a lot of barbs being thrown on all sides, huge mm-hmm. number of independents in Iowa, mm-hmm. suggesting they're not real thrilled with either political party. So talk yeah. about your skill set, your experiences that lead a voter to believe you might be the one
0: yeah.
1: who can get people from these different sides to get together to get things done. Why you
0: appreciate that
1: with regard to that task?
0: If we want to get back to divided government, let's start here. We know I'm going to be working with the Republican legislature. That to me is no problem at all. I think divided government, again, forces us to do our best work. Just like that Democratic and Republican leader said to my Leadership Iowa class probably 15 years ago now. But this is something I've always done. You know, I was growing up in Decorah. I was a skateboarder. We spent 2 years getting skateboarders to work with property owners who were not happy with skateboarders to get a skate park built, and we did it. When I was a student, I put together a class on conservatism because I wanted to encounter ideas that I thought I would disagree with, but it's hard to really know until you have a real conversation about it. When I ran for state auditor, it was in part to make sure that the office that was doing Iowa's public corruption investigations had a prosecutor there that could help guide those investigations to make sure they worked in court, because everyone that was working in the office was all CPAs and accountants. And then when I won, I promoted people who were an independent or Republican who had made campaign contributions to my opponent. It is natural to me to think that we should work together and that even a broken clock is right twice a day. And I think that's what an Iowa tradition is, but it's been forgotten. And that's how you get to the point with 10 years of one-party control that you can say, okay, power corrupts and absolute power corrupts, absolutely. And we know in Iowa it takes about 10 years because that's how long it took to make it harder for the auditor's office to find misspent tax money. It's something that I've done proudly, working with people that I disagree with my whole life. And I'd love to be doing it as governor, making sure we're steering ourselves towards common sense solutions.
1: I should note for the benefit of the audience, as Mr. Sand was answering, you may have heard rumbles of thunder. That's not an editorial comment.
0: Well, that we know of.
1: That we're aware of, but there is a thunderstorm as we're recording the program. Not severe in nature, but if you hear that noise, that's what that's about. I believe I've heard you say on the campaign trail that as you are putting together a staff, department heads, et cetera, mm-hmm. you would be looking beyond party identification, and I'm not asking for some sort of quota system or anything, but give us your view on how that would work.
0: Well, it's a thing that I would do intentionally. I want to have people who are independents, who are Republicans, people I disagree with in my cabinet. To me, that's just, again, common sense. If you want to do a good job, you got to think about a problem from every angle. Because every once in a while, you know, even the people you think are mostly wrong, you realize they're only mostly wrong. They're not entirely wrong. And so having them there for those moments is really important. It's a position of real impact for the state of Iowa, as is the state auditor's office. And so I did that when I was state auditor, and I'll do it when I'm governor because I want to do a good job for everybody.
1: Rob Sand is the Democratic candidate for governor in the November general election. We're midway through this edition of Iowa Talking Points, the candidates. More with Mr. Sand in a moment.
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0: our story.
1: Many mark the birth date of the University of Iowa as February 25, 1847, the date when the first General Assembly passed a law establishing a state university in Iowa City, then the state's capital. But Iowa has had a unique history and more than one state constitution. Each time a new constitution was adopted, changes in state government structure came about, and those affected what we now call higher education. The original State University of Iowa suffered from being in the same city as the state's government, which tended to micromanage things. For a time, there were branches of the university in Fairfield and Dubuque, which were on an equal footing with the Iowa City campus with regard to funding. All the while, the State University of Iowa held classes, but the governing board of trustees was ineffective, and its members kept changing. Another new state constitution went into effect in the fall of 1857, the third and final one our state has had. The document specifically placed the state capital in Des Moines and the state university in Iowa City. A new board of trustees decided to close the university that was in existence until proper funding could be obtained and until buildings could be remodeled. That included the old Capitol building, which had only been vacated by the state government not long before. The university was closed for 2 years. In the summer of 1860, a full faculty was appointed, and the university reopened that fall. It's remained open ever since. The first classes may have been held in prior years, but classes began for good at the State University of Iowa in Iowa City when it reopened on this date in 1860. And that's Iowa Almanac for September 19th. There's more online at iowaalmanac.com. I'm Jeff Stein on News Talk 1540 KXEL.
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3: The KCRG TV9 First Alert Forecast. Showers and storms likely tonight with a low near 60 degrees. Winds are out of the north at 5 to 15. Tomorrow, shower chances continue with a high near 66. Winds are out of the northeast at 10 to 20. Tomorrow night, chance for scattered showers with a low near 56. I'm TV9 First Alert Storm Team meteorologist A.J. Rickman on News Talk 1540 KXEL.
1: We have 69 degrees now on News Talk 1540 KXEL.
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0: And we continue with Rob Sand. Mr. Sand is currently the state auditor. He is running for governor. He is the Democratic nominee. RobSand.com, the website, as we near the November general election. So there is one other name on the ballot, a Republican who won a primary. Differentiate yourself for voters who say, I see these two guys in their names. What's the difference? They're all the same.
5: Fair question. I'd like to start with pointing out a commonality, because to the point that you made earlier, things tend to get heated. He's a human being. And, you know, I know he's a couple years younger than me, but, you know, he's got kids around the same age. I think it's important for people to remember that everyone who runs for office is still a human being at the end of the day. That said, I'm happy to tell folks, you know, why they should choose me. I know they have a choice, and I respect that. Here's the bottom line. We have a lot of issues that we need to address in the state of Iowa, a lot of state-level problems. You're not going to get them addressed very well by someone who's a part-time Iowan. My opponent has lived outside of Iowa for most of the last 20 years. This is plain and simple stuff. He voted in Kansas in 2018, in 2020, and in 2022. Now, you may have seen his ad running that says that he bought his ancestors' property in 2014. He's been mostly living in Kansas since then. As we all know, you can buy land while you're living somewhere else. When he was, and then he also, after launching his campaign in 2025, the plane that he travels around in spent 75 nights in Wichita to 51 in Belle Plaine, Iowa. You can tell me what you want about where you live, Jeff. I'm a numbers guy. Even in 2026, 75 is more than 51. When he was asked about this, he said, well, look, if I win, I'll have to change my living situation, but I would be in Iowa as much as humanly possible. That's what you say when your least favorite in-laws are coming to town. This is a real issue to me because there's 3.1 million people living in this state. That includes my family. If that's a little bit harder than he thinks it's going to be, it's those 3.1 million people that are going to be pulling the short straw on that. We have real issues in the state of Iowa, and we are not going to make as much progress on all of them as we could as if we have someone who is here all the time. I think that's a really important distinction. Now, there's other places where we have disagreements, for certain. At the end of the day, if he's elected, he'll continue what has brought us here, which has been 10 years of one-party control. We'd have another 14. I think that we need to get back to balanced government, put the culture wars aside, enough division, get focused on the stuff that impacts 100% of Iowans, and we'll be able to do that if we have divided government, again, forcing both parties to work together. I think that's the route because that's the Iowa that I grew up in. We've had that almost my whole life.
0: I'm not about to put words in his mouth, but I believe I have heard him campaign with a tone of saying that he's coming in from the outside. Yes, he is a Republican, but he's coming in from the outside. Am I to presume that that's a good position to take as you're campaigning, but that the policies that he would employ, to your knowledge, would not differ distinctly from the past 10 years?
5: Well, let's address the claim. Kansas is outside of Iowa. But bigger, to the point that he's making, he spent 10 years, an entire decade, working as a political operative. 10 years as a full-time paid political operative. He worked in four different states, doing politics all the time, running a campaign in Montana to avoid Medicaid expansion, working in Colorado, working in Kansas, until he started a private school down there in 2018. Nobody who has spent a decade working full-time in politics is an outsider.
0: You have laid out a number of policy positions during this summertime, in particular, post-primary, and they are on the website. Give us a sense of specific things. Personalities aside, background aside, what's the agenda going forward? What can Iowans expect in a Sand administration in terms of policy?
5: Sure. A few things we want to get into. I think the top three issues that we've been talking about have been costs, corruption, and cancer, and they're all high. We should want to reverse all of that. I'm betting that with divided government, the Republican legislature will suddenly be very interested in oversight of the governor's administration. And so I bet they'll reverse the restrictions that they put on the auditor's office. That would be good. I also want to make sure that we are tackling our cancer crisis. This is something I think is personal to all Iowans. And my kids live here. I'm raising my kids here. I'm raising my family here. They are breathing the Iowa air. They are drinking Iowa water. And so this is something that I've got real skin in the game on. We've got specific plans. You've been mentioning the website, robsand.com. I hope folks will go there. We need to do a better job with smoking and drinking and exercise. Those three are largely personal choices for all of us, but the two places where we can make a big difference on the cancer crisis in terms of public policy is with radon and with water quality. Nitrates do cause cancer. The problem is politicians have been refusing to fund water quality improvements, even though farmers want to participate. They sign up for programs, farmers do, and they get turned away. So we should be making sure that we're actually addressing that. And then there's nothing that filters water better than wetlands. If we would do a wetlands restoration across the state of Iowa, that would do a great job not only of improving water quality and reducing cancer rates, but also giving us more places to have fun outside. We are 49th in public land. I think you know this. One of the reasons that people leave the state of Iowa, one of the sources of our brain drain, is just frustration with a lack of outdoor opportunities. So we should fix that. And then high costs. We've got plans in education, healthcare, and in energy. And looking at that as well as housing, I hope folks will go to our website because you can get a lot more depth there than you can with me talking to you here. But the bottom line under that stuff is there's things that we can get done in the state of Iowa, even while these national tariffs are hard for our economy, even while gas prices are high. There's things that we can do right here in Iowa, in Des Moines, to address some of these issues.
0: With regard to the conservation topic, the water quality, et cetera, mm-hmm. there have been some programs, pilot projects, if you will, with regard to wetlands, et cetera. But somebody's got to pay for it at least to get things started. I'm taking it that that's a priority as you would submit a budget. More money toward that. Where would money not be put? Because, again, sure. we've got to maintain a balanced budget.
5: Well, we actually have to get to a balanced budget before we can maintain one because we've had a $1.3 billion budget deficit for a couple of years in a row now. This
0: and
5: is something
0: it's funded by existing reserves.
5: It's funded by existing reserves for now. Right. We had a tremendous amount of money come in from Uncle Sam, and that's essentially what's been using to balance this budget. I think that we can balance it without raising taxes. In fact, my opponent's claim that I want to do the opposite of that is kind of ironically from a video where I did an interview saying, well, I like a good tax cut as much as anyone else, but how are you going to balance the budget? That is what I said that now he is running around to say something about raising taxes. No, I want to have a balanced budget. It's literally the law in the state of Iowa. Three things that we can do to address that $1.4 billion budget. Data centers should be paying a heck of a lot of money in taxes. They should be getting no benefit from the state of Iowa or current ratepayers in the state of Iowa. We should treat cannabis the way that we treat alcohol. They are both dangerous drugs. You should not abuse them, but also we know that people are going to drink and smoke. And so better that we keep that money in the state of Iowa and have it fuel our state coffers instead of going over to Illinois. And then we should put an income limit on the school vouchers program. They had an income limit in the first year. It's been removed now. That's hundreds of millions of dollars every year. All of those things, if we did them, would make a tremendous impact towards getting us towards a balanced budget.
0: And again, when I made the comment about reserves, I didn't want, and you were not implying it, I didn't want anyone to misunderstand.
5: I just audited you, that's all.
0: Nobody is violating the law. We still have a balanced budget,
5: yes.
0: But you're talking about balanced without bringing in reserves.
5: Well, and that's the issue. Those reserves don't last forever. Everybody knows this. You know, so I do 100 public town halls every year, Jeff, and everybody's welcome. Everybody comes in. And I usually hand the microphone actually to people who are Republicans. What do you want to talk about? I'm not scared of any question. And I always ask people, okay, let's say that your wealthy uncle dies and leaves you four times what you make in a year. Do you quit your job? I have yet to have a single Iowan tell me yes. There might be some people out there that would quit their job, but Iowans are going to be like, no, you got to work. And, you know, that's not going to last forever. But here we are. Those reserves are going to disappear at this rate in maybe a couple of years. We just started a brand new trade war with Canada, and I'm the only one out here criticizing this. That's 30% of Iowa's exports. 30%. That means our economy is going to take a nosedive. Our tax receipts are going to take a nosedive, and that budget surplus is going to disappear even faster. So we got to do something to address that before it's gone, because if we don't do something to help smooth that out so that we can land at still having that rainy day fund at an appropriate level, we're going to be in a world of hurt.
0: Rob Sand is the Democratic nominee for governor. 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When Iowa Talking Points, the candidates continues after this. 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
7: I'm Roxanne Evans. Saudi Arabia on edge tonight after Houthi rebels attempted a ballistic missile strike on Riyadh. Saudi officials say the missile was intercepted with no casualties.
8: For the first time in months, emergency air raid alerts sounded overnight across the capital as residents reported hearing loud explosions. It comes after days of escalating conflict between the kingdom and the Iran-backed Houthi rebels in neighboring Yemen.
7: That's Fox's Stephanie Bennett. The Houthis pose a growing threat to global energy supplies. The U.S. military saying it struck a boat suspected of drug smuggling in the Caribbean, killing four people. And world leaders head to New York next week for the U.N. General Assembly. Major conflicts in Iran, Ukraine, Gaza, and other global crises expected to dominate. 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
4: You're watching Iowa Talking Points, the candidates. Here again is Jeff Stein.
0: A final segment now with Rob Sand. Mr. Sand is a Democrat, currently the state auditor. He is running for governor. RobSand.com is the website. Of all of the policies and ideas that you've rolled out at the website, is there a way to prioritize? Because, yes, you can walk and chew gum at the same time, but are there things that you would point to and tell your staff, let's get to this earlier as opposed to later?
5: One of the reasons that we are facing a crisis of high costs and high corruption and high cancer rates is that we have a broken two-choice political system that is mostly two private clubs beating up on each other. And solving problems for ordinary people falls by the wayside. That's one of the things where if we fix that, then for decades, no matter who it is that has this job, you're going to have a system where elected officials and politicians are actually pushed into solving problems because you're cutting off their avenues to serve insiders and special interest groups. there's that line in the Lord's Prayer, right? Lead us not into temptation. We have this great tradition in Iowa of saying we should apply that to politicians too. You know, we were the first state in America to create an independent redistricting commission, first state in America to do a merit-based judicial selection system. We should move forward, and we should be one of the first states to end the special legal privileges of the Democratic and Republican parties. We should make independent voters an equal citizen, give them an equal right to vote. We should have not just term limits, yes, but age limits. We should have cognitive tests. We should have a civics test that you have to pass before you get on the ballot. You should be required to do mandatory town halls, public town halls, where everybody can come in. You take non-pre-screened questions. And I think if we did that, we'd be in a much better place, because then public servants would actually have to be serving the public. They couldn't be looking out for insiders and special interest groups. Once you make them do their jobs, those problems will begin to get addressed at a better rate.
0: So how does that work? What's the first step?
5: Sure, sure.
0: Is it where you say, and I happen to be a registered independent, so therefore I don't participate in primaries.
5: Right.
0: So I show up on primary election day right now. I could change voter registration and take a blue ballot or a red ballot.
5: Yeah.
0: You're saying you'd make that easier for Stein to vote.
5: Look, this is the public's primary, right? This is the people of the state of Iowa who are supposed to control this democracy. So instead of having two separate ballots for two separate private clubs, I don't think either party is doing a bang up job of solving our problems. We should have a single ballot. Every candidate that is on it, no matter what their party affiliation is, and everyone who's an eligible voter can walk in and you vote for the one favorite that you have. I think we talked about this 4 years ago when I did the TV show right here in Mudd Studios. But everyone can vote for one, Democrat, independent, Republican, whoever. You send the top four, regardless of party affiliation, to the general election. And in the general, with those four, I want to do what Fargo, North Dakota invented. It's called approval voting. Here are four candidates. Vote for as many as you approve of, and whoever has the most people that approves them wins the race. So all of a sudden, instead of it just being, you know, people running around trying to convince everybody that they're lesser of two evils, you actually have a reason to be kind to your opponents, to be honest about them, because you'll understand that my opponents here have got supporters that really want them to win, but some of them are going to be willing to give me support if I'm polite and honest and maybe even inspiring or showing good character. We can give people more options and push elected officials to do a better job just by making politics a lot more like real life, right? I always remind people, you're allowed to have more than one friend, and that's great because then people who want to be your friend might be nice to your friend. We should make politics more like that. People who want you to support might be nice to the people that they know you support.
0: I've said for years, and it's not unique to me, but with the current primary system, people run to the extremes to get the nomination and then sprint to the middle for the general election. That introduces a level of disingenuousness, does it not, to the discourse?
5: And it does. And what's wonderful about this is that it puts everyone on equal footing. Independent voters get an equal right to participate. If there's two candidates that you really like, you're not forced to pick between the lesser of two evils because you look at the independent candidate and you go, I wish I could vote for him, but I feel like I'm throwing my vote away, right, if I do, and I don't want to do that. And so you feel forced into picking one of the two major party candidates, and then it's the lesser of two evils. That's the biggest thing that contributes to every single one of our problems. They are all united by a system that has totally failed to work for ordinary people and really just works for politicians to get reelected.
0: So in the legislature, elected representatives in the House, senators in the Senate, can introduce bills.
5: Mm-hmm.
0: The governor has a role, right? The governor can introduce legislation according to our system.
5: Absolutely.
0: So what's on the short list of bills that you would have your staff draft and introduce in the 2027 General Assembly?
5: Well, an omnibus good government reform bill with all the things that I just laid out, term limits, age limits, cognitive tests, mandatory town halls, that's one of them. And then let's talk about our vouchers program. It needs oversight. It needs rules. Right now, private schools can do almost anything they want with public money. That doesn't make sense. We're not allowed to audit them. That doesn't make sense. I want oversight of public money that is spent by private schools so the public can see how the money's getting used. I also want to put that income limit back on so that we're not giving this benefit to the wealthiest families, good for them, who are sending their kids to private school anyway, good for them. but focusing it on a place where it makes a difference for people. And then I want to make sure that the rhetoric of school choice means that actually the students get to choose their school. Right now, private schools under this law can reject any student that they want, which means that it's not school choice. Not unless what they meant actually was private schools get to pick their students. Private school choice. I want to propose those changes. I think those are things that the vast majority of Iowans can agree on. And again, if we're back into a world where we have divided government, then we're not going to be doing the things that are way over here or the things that are way over there. It's going to have to be that common sense tradition in Iowa.
0: We have just a couple of minutes more. You're asking Iowans to elect you as the next governor of the state, so I'll give you those final moments to make your case to them directly, sir.
5: Sure. I appreciate that, Jeff. Folks, look, I think you've heard, if you had 40 minutes, hopefully, a good opportunity to hear a lot from me about what this race is about. To me, it's about something pretty simple, getting back to an Iowa tradition. We have had that tradition of solving the world's problems with whoever happens to be at the table for as long as I've been alive, 44 years, if you're wondering. I think that that's important, and that's the way I was raised in Decorah. That's what I believe in right now, and it's what I did at the state auditor's office, promoting an independent and a Republican who had made campaign contributions to my opponent to the most senior positions in the auditor's office. We worked together, and because we worked together, found a record amount of misspent money across the state. We also started a government efficiency program that's been so powerful that it actually has been copied in two other states. It's called PI, Public Innovations and Efficiencies. I also challenged officials in both parties who wanted to use taxpayer money to bail out sexual harassment by government insiders. So I've got a record of being willing to do the things that are right for Iowans and not just go along to get along. That's in addition, of course, to 7 years in the Attorney General's office as the chief public corruption prosecutor, prosecuting the biggest lottery rigging scheme in American history. So I hope you've gotten to know me over the last few years in public service that I've had. If you haven't, I've got public town halls that are coming up in your county. We've done 100 every year, not just in the campaign, but also as state auditor, the way that Chuck Grassley used to, with advance notice so that everybody can come. I want to do public service work. I'm right here in Iowa. I'm raising my kids right here. They attend Iowa public schools. And I think it's important that we get back to that Iowa tradition and we have a governor who's going to be here for everybody, a governor for all. And I appreciate you taking the time to listen.
0: Mr. Sand, thank you for the conversation today. Best of luck, Jeff. On November 3rd.
5: 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Appreciate that.
0: Rob Sand, the Democratic nominee for governor in the November general election, robsand.com. And that brings us to the close of another edition of Iowa Talking Points, the Candidates. Thank you for watching.
4: 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For more information on this series, go to iowatalkingpoints.com.

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2: A new alert. I'm Roxanne Evans, Fox News. President Trump arriving back at the White House earlier than scheduled. He was supposed to return from his weekend trip to Camp David on Sunday. No word yet from the White House on why President Trump's visit was cut short. And the State Department issuing a new security alert Saturday, advising Americans currently in the Middle East to exercise heightened vigilance and prepare for potential travel disruptions. President Trump's early return comes as Saudi Arabia confirms Yemen's Houthi rebels tried to attack its capital with a ballistic missile. Fox's Stephanie Bennett has the latest.
3: The Houthis did not specify what they targeted, but said they attacked sensitive sites, and there were no immediate reports of casualties. Now, video shows flames and a large plume of black smoke near King Khalid International Airport in Saudi Arabia's capital of Riyadh. Tracking website Flight Radar 24 reported major issues, including long delays. And for the first time in months, emergency air raid alerts sounded overnight across the capital as residents reported hearing loud explosions. It comes after days of escalating conflict between the kingdom and the Iran-backed Houthi rebels in neighboring Yemen.
2: Well, the Houthis pose a growing threat to global energy supplies following territorial gains along the Red Sea coast. Music star Ed Sheeran calling what's happening in Gaza catastrophic and unjustifiable while opening a solo concert in Philadelphia Saturday. Sheeran says his shows are about unity and humanity, not politics. And this all comes after Macklemore was dropped as Sheeran's opener after making pro-Palestinian and genocide comments on stage. The U.S. military says it struck a vessel in the Caribbean for allegedly trafficking drugs. Four people on board were killed in that strike. 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
16: Friday's nationwide blackout is at least the sixth time this year that island has lost power. Cuban officials say transmission lines failed in the western part of the country, triggering the collapse. A U.S. oil blockade has worsened the impact of existing fuel shortages and antiquated equipment. The U.S. Embassy in Havana is urging Americans there to plan accordingly.
2: Millions are without electricity. A major vaccination effort is underway in the Democratic Republic of Congo. Health officials trying to protect frontline workers against the fastest growing Ebola outbreak in history. The drive is using an emergency vaccine to slow the deadly virus. It has already claimed over 3,600 lives. The president is among the world leaders who will convene in New York City next week for the UN General Assembly.
17: President Trump is expected to repeat his calls that Iran cannot have a nuclear weapon when he addresses the United Nations General Assembly in New York next week. Despite the war, the State Department has allowed a core Iranian delegation to attend the event. Iranian President Masoud Pezeshkian is reportedly one of the officials who has been granted a visa, but a senior administration official did not say whether there will be any meetings between the U.S. and Iran. The General Assembly comes against the backdrop of Chinese President Xi Jinping's state visit to D.C. China's relationship with Iran is under the spotlight. China is accused of propping up Iran's war machine by buying its oil, supplying the regime with weapons and even intelligence that's helping to target U.S. troops, allegedly. Fox's Madeline Rivera. A Royal Caribbean cruise ship bound for New Jersey delayed after two passengers, including a seven-year-old child, were medically evacuated in critical condition. The Oasis of the Seas was held in the Bahamas on Friday while the sick passengers were rushed to a hospital. I'm Roxanne Evans. This is Fox News.
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14: The KCRG TV9 First Alert Forecast. Showers and storms likely tonight with a low near 60 degrees. Winds are out of the north at 5 to 15. Tomorrow, shower chances continue with a high near 66. Winds are out of the northeast at 10 to 20. Tomorrow night, chance for scattered showers with a low near 56. I'm TV9 First Alert Storm Team meteorologist A.J. Rickman on News Talk 1540 KXEL.
18: We have 69 degrees now on News Talk 1540 KXEL.
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19: Hello and welcome. There will be a new member of Congress representing Northeast Iowa's 2nd District in Washington. Come January of 2027, it's an open seat. The incumbent is seeking other office. And there are no fewer than 4 candidates on the November general election ballot. One of them joins us at the Iowa Talking Points table here today. He is Joe Mitchell. Mr. Mitchell is a Republican, again, for Northeast Iowa, U.S. House District 2. The website, joemitchell.com. Mr. Mitchell, thank you for the time, sir.
20: Jeff, good to be here.
19: You were with us for the primary. Congratulations on winning that. So now there's a general election. Give us a sense of priorities for you if you become a member of Congress in January. Again, we have spoken before, but it's been 6 months and much has happened.
20: Well, Jeff, we started this campaign in September of last year. You're just over a year ago, and we haven't changed our platform. A lot of people do. You know, they go into the primary and they have a different set of issues than they talk about in the general election. But we've kept consistent with our platform with, number one, we're not taking any corporate PAC money. And so that means no money from BlackRock or Pfizer or Amazon, these big giant corporations that are out there that give candidates money all the time. We'll be the only Republican in Washington not taking corporate PAC money. And so I think that's a very unique point that we've had on the campaign. We've talked to Democrats, we've talked to independents, we've talked to Republicans all across the district, all 22 counties. And that is a very popular point, that they understand that they know that we're not the run-of-the-mill candidate because we're going against our party on that specific issue. We think there needs to be campaign finance reform. And then secondly, we believe in term limits. And so we've told people, you know, 12 years in the House, 12 years in the Senate, plenty of time to get your agenda done. You know, I'm 29 years old. I don't want to be there when I'm 80. And so I'd like to get out of there after a few years. And so I want to make sure that we get the work done that I'm going up there to do. And that means make life easier and better for Iowans. And then the third thing is you have to stop this insider trading that happens. And so, you know, you have people like Nancy Pelosi. They go there and they're worth about $2, and they come out, they're worth about $200 million. And so we think we need to stop the self-dealing that happens in Washington, where these people are, you know, utilizing their time and resources to make money for themselves and not enough time and resources to actually grow wages for Iowans. And then the last thing is you have to stop this lawmaker to lobbyist pipeline. And, you know, this is something where people go up there for a few terms. And, you know, what they do is they cash out at the end and they go to K Street and they work as a lobbyist and make 7 figures. And so, you know, in my opinion and what I've observed, you know, directly from working in D.C. for the president last year and knowing members of Congress, is they are thinking about their career after Congress a lot of times. And whether that's consciously or subconsciously, that's what they're doing. And I do think that, you know, plays a part a lot of times when they're, you know, making decisions on, you know, certain, you know, bills that they're going to sponsor, co-sponsor, or vote on. And so that's where we think we need to clean up Washington. And this has been happening for decades now. And, you know, our platform, you know, and the policy issues that we're focused on are very bipartisan, actually. And so, you know, it's been that way since the beginning. And, you know, we're willing to go up there and kind of, you know, buck the status quo. And that comes with being a candidate from a new generation. And we do think there needs to be some new blood in Washington and a new perspective on how Washington should work, you know, for people, not the other way around. And so, you know, that's what we're going to be focused on. And, you know, we think that's a winning platform that we have. And it certainly was a winning platform in the primary. And we believe it will be in the general election as well.
0: What are some of the skill sets or attributes that you developed as a state lawmaker that you think will help you in Washington?
20: Well, you have to have discernment. You have to, you know, make sure, you know, you're taking in the correct information from the right avenues. And, you know, a lot of times, you know, these big, large corporations, they have the money to pay lobbyists to be able to come up there and, you know, give their point of view. And, you know, what a lobbyist is a salesperson for the company. And they're typically pretty good at their job, and they're paid a lot of money to be, A, you know, lawmakers' friends, but then also to give them, you know, perspective on, you know, bills. And, you know, my point of view on this, and I did this and tried to do this in the legislature, was to always go back home and ask the experts in that area back home. So, you know, if we were going to vote on something involving our hospitals, I was going to go talk to my hospital CEOs. I was going to go talk to, you know, doctors in our community about what, how that bill would affect them. If we were dealing with education, I would always go back and talk to superintendents in the district, you know, teachers that were employed in the district. And, you know, for any bill that comes up in, you know, whatever area that may be in, you want to go talk to people that you actually represent back home that aren't paid to tell you something. And so, you know, that's what I'm going to do in Congress as well. And, you know, it was good to have that experience at the state level. And, you know, I've done things, you know, even much differently this time running for Congress and, you know, the team I put together and, you know, how we're evaluating, you know, different issues. You know, that's changed to a certain extent and for the better, because you have to make sure you're going up there and you have a clean slate and you're listening to the right people. And, you know, there's a lot of not so great people in this business. And I've learned that, you know, firsthand. And I'm not the favorite candidate when you go to D.C. When I go to D.C., people don't like that I'm not taking corporate PAC money and that I'm so strong on term limits and, you know, banning insider trading and this lawmaker-to-lobbyist pipeline that even exposes this stuff, because, you know, most candidates won't even talk about these issues. But, you know, that's where, you know, we learned a lot of that by serving in the state legislature. And so we're going to be a change candidate. We're going to be somebody that, you know, is going to go and, you know, work with people across the aisle, regardless of, you know, what party they're with, but also we're going to make sure that we're working for Iowans first and foremost.
0: You're a Republican, and I am asking all the candidates, whether they're Democrats or Libertarians or even Independents, about that label. So in the fall of 2026, moving forward, if you are elected, what does it mean to be a Republican these days?
20: What it means to be a Republican is to really have common sense, in my opinion. And that's a knock on candidates running as Democrats, not as voters. You know, I have, you know, my grandma, for instance, she's a lifelong Democrat. Both sets of my grandparents were lifelong Democrats. And, you know, this is not a Democrat party, I think, that they really recognize. And, you know, when I talk to, you know, my grandmother about, you know, the issues that, you know, my Democrat colleagues have voted on, like in the legislature, and, you know, what my opponent's running on, she doesn't recognize that party. You know, the Democrat Party, you know, for a long time was seen as a party that was for the working class and was a party that, you know, also had common sense on very basic social issues and, you know, thought that we should have a secure border and we should protect and support law enforcement and they keep our communities safe. And you have a Democrat Party now, the Democrat Socialists of America, and they called, you know, the DSA candidates. And, you know, my opponent, Lindsey James, I think, you know, she would run as a DSA candidate. She's from Portland, Oregon. She would fit in very well there, in my opinion. You know, but this is somebody that voted on the most extreme and radical pieces of legislation in the legislature. So, you know, I tell people she voted to give illegal immigrants benefits, state-funded benefits like Medicaid, food stamps, housing assistance. She was voting to allow prisoners to get taxpayer-funded sex surgeries. She was voting to allow children to have puberty blockers and to allow them to have sex changes. And so, you know, this is the kind of stuff that my opponents voted for. This is the kind of stuff that most Democrats that are elected now, both in the state and out of the state, have stood up for and voted for, things that were inconceivable just, you know, 15 or 20 years ago. You know, if you look at the Democrats from 2006, or even when Obama ran 2008, they were talking about the debt, they were talking about endless wars, and they were talking about healthcare changes. That's what they're talking about. And now they're talking about all kinds of social issues. They don't want to secure our border. They called the president a racist for wanting to secure the border. And they want to defund ICE. I mean, they want to abolish ICE. That's what these people run on. And they don't protect our law enforcement officers. I mean, just your basic city cops or your county sheriffs, they don't think these people should have a job. You know, they think that we should abolish prisons and we should abolish, you know, the Senate as an institution, all kinds of stuff that is, you know, crazy, and it is radical and it is anti-American. And that's what the Democrat Party has turned into. And I think that's where you see Democrats voting for people like, you know, the president. I think we'll have a fair share of Democrats vote for people like myself, because, again, we're talking about common sense issues. And at the same time, the Republican Party has shifted to a certain extent. You used to have this, you know, very country club, pro-big business Republican Party. And the president has really shifted that and said, no, we have to stand up for the workers. And, you know, we want business to work. We know that being a, you know, pro-capitalist, pro-free market, you know, party is how you grow jobs. But also there has to be guardrails. And we have to make sure there's not monopolies either, because you can't have capitalism if you don't have competition. And so that's where, you know, my you know, the president, myself, we believe in a philosophy that, you know, you can't have monopolies. You have to break up those monopolies if you don't have competition in certain areas. And so, you know, that's what I've talked about on this campaign trail, is that, you know, we have to make sure that there's competition, because competition makes the environment better for workers as well. You know, people get paid more, their working conditions are better. And so, you know, we have stood, you know, side by side with workers in this campaign as well, to make sure they know they're going to have a fighter in Congress as well. You know, but it's a, just a very stark contrast between, you know, myself and my opponent, and really the entire Democrat slate that's up this year, because we say it's common sense versus crazy. And that's what it's came down to. And it's starting to stem into common sense versus communism is what we're dealing with. And so this is really an America in a choice that I don't think many people thought we would get this far ever in their lifetime, but here we are. And, you know, I think we need to get to a place, and I've told voters this, that, you know, the Democrat Party, I think they need to get, you know, beat so badly this November, where they realize they have to moderate on a lot of these crazy issues that they've stood up for. And, you know, they don't believe in meritocracy anymore. You know, there's just a number of issues that, you know, I think the average person, and certainly the average Iowan, says that's way too crazy and radical for me. And that's where you see Rob Sand and Josh Turk and these guys totally running away from, you know, Kamala Harris and any of these national Democrats coming to campaign, because they know that they're so unpopular here. The Democrat brand is so unpopular in this state, and for a reason. And that's because in Iowa, we're common sense people. We're normal, ordinary, average day people that do extraordinary things, by the way. You know, but we know these things have, you know, been very bad for millions and millions of people all around the world. Their lives have been destroyed. You know, people have been killed when communist regimes come in, and they promise the world and they can never deliver.
0: Joe Mitchell is the Republican nominee for U.S. Congress from Northeast Iowa's 2nd District, joemitchell.com. More with Mr. Mitchell when Iowa Talking Points, the candidates, continues in a moment.
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12: You're watching Iowa Talking Points, the candidates. Here again is Jeff Stein.
0: And we continue with Joe Mitchell. Mr. Mitchell is the Republican in Northeast Iowa's 2nd Congressional District, U.S. House. There are four candidates on the ballot, Republican, Democrat, Independent, and Libertarian. He is the Republican. JoeMitchell.com is the website. And in the last segment, you were talking about your Democrat opponent and her votes in the legislature. You also have state legislative experience. Give us a sense of your background broadly, and then I'll ask you about some of the things that you voted for by comparison in the U.S., in the Iowa House when you served there.
20: Right. When I was in the Iowa House, I was always voting to cut taxes for Iowans. We were voting to cut regulations and red tape for people here in Iowa to make it easier to start a business and to work and to live. And to ultimately achieve, you know, your dream. And so, you know, that's what I focused on. That's what I ran on, you know, initially. When I ran in 2018, I was 20 years old. I was a college student at Drake University. You know, I had a four-way primary back then. And, you know, I ran a tough race and we knocked on a lot of doors and listened to supporters. But even back then, we were focused on how can we cut taxes, balance the budget, and fund our schools and make sure we have, you know, the world-class, you know, education system that I had, you know, when I grew up, you know, 20, 25 years ago. And so, you know, this is what, you know, a very similar message we're going to have when we go to D.C. We want to make sure people can prosper and, you know, have a good life. And that means getting government out of the way. And I think a lot of times now you have people on both sides of the aisle, frankly, that think government's always the solution. And they're always thinking about how can government intervene to be the solution to a lot of, you know, these problems that we have. And, you know, I think we don't stop and think a lot of times about how is government maybe the problem here, right? And how can we limit government so we can have, again, like we talked about in the last segment, more competition, more prosperity, more people and startups and companies that can come up with innovative solutions to fix a lot of these problems that we have.
0: If you believe the national data, people of your age are not able to buy their first home.
20: Correct.
0: You actually own a company where you build homes. Talk a bit about your business background, because you still are employed by your business. That's your daily work.
20: I'm just before this segment, I was out taking calls from contractors on job sites that we have all across Eastern Iowa. And so, I've built nearly 100 homes in Eastern Iowa, Dyersville, Clear Lake, Grinnell, almost all exclusively in Northeast Iowa, by the way. We've employed hundreds of people with good paying jobs. We've made sure we've built homes for workforce families, for seniors, two bedroom, two bath, zero entry, duplexes, fourplexes, sixplexes. And so what we've done is invested tens of millions of dollars into the communities here in Northeast Iowa. And if you watch the ads, they've attacked me on this, which is an interesting thing to attack me on, that I've created, jobs and opportunity, and also built homes for, workforce families and, seniors and that sort of thing. And the program that I've been able to utilize through the Iowa Economic Development Authority is the Workforce Housing Tax Credit, which my opponent Lindsay voted for.

0: or have bought homes from me. And, you know, without, you know, the products that we've built, they would not have a home right now, or certainly the home that they would like. And so, you know, again, I know about building codes, the energy codes, more than I would like. I certainly will know more about them than anybody else in Congress. And, you know, we're facing a crisis right now where the average age of a first-time home buyer is 40 years old, far too old to buy your first home and start a family. I think we would all agree with that. And, you know, when you look at data, because I'm a big data guy, and when you look at data from the 1970s, you know, it was 27, 28 years old was the average age of a first-time home buyer. And what you looked at was, you know, median household income versus the median home price. And so median household income, say, was $20,000 back in 1970. Well, the median home was $40,000. Okay, so two times what that, you know, gross, you know, median family income was, you can afford a home with that. And that's how you measure sort of the affordability of housing. Well, now it's five times, because the median household income in 2024 was $81,000. And the median home price was $420,000. So there's this massive gap now where, you know, housing costs, and, you know, housing costs went up 30-40% under Biden, under 2021 to 2024. And so those 4 years, you know, with COVID and the Democrats in charge, out of control spending, home costs just soared. And I saw that firsthand because I was building homes at the time. And so you had these housing costs go up, you know, exponentially. And, you know, you have now, you know, this terrible situation where young people can't afford homes at all. And they're wondering, will I ever be able to afford a home? And so that's a sad place to be in. And this is a place that, you know, I've talked to many people, certainly older than me in the party, about, to say this is why young people see socialism as an attractive thing, because they can't afford a home. They have tens of thousands of dollars of student debt because they were told by their parents' generation, go to college, get a good degree, come out, you'll have a job waiting for you. And none of that was true. And they told them that you can go to college and get any major you want, by the way. And that was also not true. And so people feel like they've been cheated. And this is where, if we're not coming up with solutions relatively soon on how to solve certainly the housing crisis, then you're going to have people vote for people like Zoran Mamdani that are promising them free health care, free housing, free education, everything's free. And as we know, nothing's free, right? It all comes from somebody. It comes from a hardworking, you know, taxpayer that pays into the system. And as you spend more government dollars, that causes inflation, that causes things to go up. So, you know, this is where you have to have people like myself that have expertise, that have practical experience, that can go to Congress, that can provide solutions, that can incentivize states and local municipalities to take on a common sense building code, an energy code, that can get control of this reckless, out of control spending that we have. We're still spending at COVID era levels. And so we said we're going to spend trillions of dollars more than we did the year before back in 2020. And they never cut the spending after that. And so they just continued to spend since then. They did the same thing in 2008. You had the global financial crisis happen. You spend a lot of money, and then we never bring the budget back down to where it's supposed to be. And so this is where you've had debt get out of control. And when you have debt get out of control and you have the deficit skyrocket, then assets inflate. And so the people that are wealthy, the wealthy people in this country, assets have inflated and they've gotten wealthier. But the people that have no assets in this country, they've gotten poorer because their dollar doesn't go as far. And so we are at a crucial time in this country. So it's housing, it's healthcare, it's education, it's all these things. And the government has gotten more involved and things have gotten more expensive. And we have to have people that go to Washington and keep people accountable for the reckless spending of the dollars that they don't have.
1: 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He is the Republican running for Congress from Northeast Iowa's 2nd District. JoeMitchell.com is the website. More with Mr. Mitchell when Iowa Talking Points, the candidates, continues in a moment.
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1: Noted several species that come back year after year. Unfortunately, vital duck habitat is quickly disappearing in the United States. Conservation efforts by landowners are the key for nesting waterfowl. Jennifer Cross is a communication specialist with Ducks Unlimited. She says in general, ducks require two habitats during the breeding part of their life cycle, grassland and wetland.
4: They're using the grassland for nesting, and then when the ducklings hatch, they don't stay in the nest very long. So as soon as their feathers are dry, they go straight to a wetland. And that's where they're finding the seeds that they eat from the plants. They're eating all kinds of aquatic insects and bugs in those wetlands. They're using that for feather growth and to develop.
1: Based on their nesting habitat preferences, ducks are grouped into three categories: overwater nesting species, upland nesting, and cavity nesting. Some species will nest in more than one type of habitat. For example, mallard ducks mostly set up housekeeping in grassland cover, but are also known to use artificial nesting structures and even the occasional backyard flower pot. Cross says you can start providing habitat by managing grasses.
4: Having some kind of regime where they'll go in and pay it outside of the breeding time. And then they can also do wetland restoration. If you have an area where a wetland's been drained, a lot of times it just involves plugging up that drain and just letting the water come.
1: There are federal programs and conservation organizations that offer technical and financial assistance to landowners for providing duck habitat. Learn more about helping the ducks at livingthecountrylife.com. I'll see you in the country.
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5: The KCRG TV9 First Alert Forecast. Showers and storms likely tonight with a low near 60 degrees. Winds are out of the north at 5 to 15. Tomorrow, shower chances continue with a high near 66. Winds are out of the northeast at 10 to 20. Tomorrow night, chance for scattered showers with a low near 56. I'm TV9 First Alert Storm Team meteorologist A.J. Rickman on News Talk 1540 KXEL.
6: We have 69 degrees now on News Talk 1540 KXEL.
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8: And we continue with Joe Mitchell. He is a Republican running for Congress from Northeast Iowa's 2nd District. JoeMitchell.com is his website. In the last segment, we were talking about politicians, elected officials who promise certain things right, and either don't deliver, etc. And it seems to me that when a voter is evaluating such things, First, the promise that the candidate is making.

0: It has to be something they can actually do,
1: right,
0: within their power. And the other is you look at their track record to see if they've delivered. All right, so if you're making promises about what you want to do, give us a sense of what's attainable for a member of Congress and what's your track record that supports the fact that you keep those promises.
1: Right. Well, you have to build coalitions, because that's what people, you know, sometimes don't realize, is you're one of 435 members in the House. And so you have to build coalitions and teams that can come together and push certain pieces of legislation. And so one thing that has been, you know, pushed through the House and is waiting in the Senate is the stock trading ban. And so that's something that will be a priority of mine. And that's a priority because it's something that has already passed through the House, and hopefully they get it done before I go to Congress, but it looks like it's probably not going to happen. And so you start looking at stuff, what is attainable right away? And, you know, there's certain things like the stock trading ban. There's certain things, you know, possibly like the lawmaker to lobbyist pipeline. You know, then you start looking at campaign finance reform. You start looking at term limits. And then you look at, you know, larger things to tackle. I want to co-sponsor a balanced budget amendment. And, you know, that's something that probably is not going to get done the first week that I get there. But it's, you know, sort of a legacy play to, you know, I've told people, if we can pass a balanced budget amendment where the government can't spend more than it takes in, and I lost my seat over that, so be it. Because I think that's one of the most crucial things we have to tackle in my generation, is to make sure that, you know, we get this out-of-control spending under control, which is driving up costs everywhere and has been for, you know, many years now. But there's certain things like that where you have to start prioritizing. That's where you have to have a good team around you as well. And, you know, we want to get results done for the people of Iowa. You know, but that takes 218 votes to get results done for the people of Iowa. I think what they did last year with the working families tax cut was fantastic, where they, you know, said no tax on tips, no tax on overtime, no tax on Social Security. People are seeing the largest tax returns they've ever had come back to them. And, you know, that's a good thing. You know, we want people to keep more of their own, you know, hard-earned money. And so we're going to be pushing for, you know, a tax code that is more simple and, again, you know, gives hard-earned money back to Iowans. And so those are going to be the priorities when I go to Washington, along with, you know, the housing policy specifically that we talked about. You know, we've talked about being on the House Financial Services Committee or the Ways and Means Committee at some point to be able to help directly with those issues. And so, again, I'm taking up direct experience from my time, you know, as a home builder and as a, you know, home developer to be able to help with this. But also, you know, I worked for the president last year as the chief of staff to the Federal Housing Finance Agency. And so we were over $7 trillion worth of mortgages that are held by Fannie Mae and Freddie Mac. And, you know, that was a learning experience in itself. But also, you know, I'm somebody that has a 30-year mortgage. I have a Fannie Mae, you know, loan. And, you know, it could be a little bit more simple, right? And there's a lot of things that I think are unnecessary. And we want to make sure that people that would do want to buy a home and that qualify and check all the boxes, that, you know, it's not difficult for them to be able to, you know, fill out the paperwork and get a mortgage and, you know, really achieve the American dream. Because this is something we didn't talk about in the last segment, but, you know, the American dream starts, in my opinion, with, you know, being able to afford a home and building that equity. And that's sort of what people thought for the last 100 years was you start a family, you buy a home, and you start building equity and paying down principal on that property. And then you had that property paid off when you're retirement age. And you're able to live off of, you know, your retirement, you know, savings and, you know, your pension possibly, or, you know, Social Security and all those things combined. And, you know, that is becoming out of reach for many, many people. And so, you know, everything comes down to this idea that we have here in America, which is the American dream. And, you know, I know people have said it before, but there's no such thing as, you know, the French dream or, you know, the British dream, the Japan dream, but there's the American dream. And that's this point where people my generation and, you know, people in my kids' generation think they can do better than their parents. And, you know, that's what we want to preserve, you know, for this country. And what I've set out to do, and really why I'm running for office, you know, I've really enjoyed my life the last few years, and I like building homes all around the state. I like, you know, getting deals done. I like, you know, putting up homes for, you know, people to live in and, you know, seeing the satisfaction of the products that we've built. But I think we're in a dire circumstance right now with where the country's at. And I see, you know, these people, you know, running for office that I just genuinely don't think have the best interest in mind, you know, for the American people. And it leads me to this spot where I feel like I need to run for office and, you know, do my part and, you really, you know, put my two cents in on what needs to be done and, you know, how we can best serve the people of Iowa. And, you know, that starts with, you know, what we've decided to run on in our platform, but also the expertise that we bring to the table.
0: I'm asking all of the candidates a very similar question, and that is, if you are elected as a Republican, speaking of 218, you need 218, a majority for
1: right.
0: Speaker. Is Mike Johnson your choice for Speaker, or are you open to other nominees or folks who might put their hat in the ring?
1: No, I think Mike Johnson's done a fantastic job, and, you know, I fully plan on supporting Speaker Johnson when we keep the majority. And, you know, this is a guy that he's got to have the toughest job in the entire country, you know, to wrangle up the votes and to get the pieces of legislation they've passed over the last, you know, 18 months is historic. I think it's, I was just told the other day, they've passed more pieces of legislation through the House than any time in the last 75 years with the smallest majority ever. And so, you know, I think Speaker Johnson's done a fantastic job. You know, he was thrown into this, you know, just a few years ago. And was it something that was necessarily on his bingo card or anybody else's that he would be Speaker of the House, at least this early? And I think he's done a phenomenal job dealing with the circumstances and, of course, you know, keeping the majority in 2024. And I think he fully plans on, I fully plan on keeping it again here in 2026.
0: We have a final segment with Joe Mitchell. He is a Republican running for Congress from Northeast Iowa's 2nd District. 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
3: I'm Deborah Valentine. President Trump has returned to the White House from Camp David earlier than expected. The president was not expected back in the nation's capital until Sunday. No official reason has been given as to the reason why. President Trump will address the UN during its General Assembly session in New York beginning next week. Fox's C.B. Cotton reports it comes amid tight security for world leaders.
4: It'll be a busy week for President Trump and a busy week for those tasked with protecting him and the rest of the more than 130 world leaders who are expected here for the United Nations General Assembly.
3: On Wednesday, President Trump hosts Chinese leader Xi Jinping at the White House for a state dinner. The U.S. military says it struck a suspected narco-terrorist drug boat in the Caribbean. At least four deaths are reported. 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
0: On the next Iowa Business Report, more federal money is being sent to Iowa to bolster the state's economy. We'll talk with a USDA deputy secretary about it. And inflation continues to take a toll in Iowa. That's this week on the Iowa Business Report. 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
6: This is a Bloomberg Money Minute. Despite a lot of economic uncertainty and runaway inflation, it's been a great year so far for the travel industry. Just listen to what Jeff Freeman, president of the U.S. Travel Association, told Bloomberg recently.
7: We had the strongest spring break that we had ever seen before in the industry. We had the strongest Memorial Day, the strongest July 4th.
6: And after the success of the World Cup soccer tournament, we just wrapped up a terrific Labor Day weekend. The TSA says more than 17 million people were screened at U.S. airports. Despite higher airfares and record prices at the gas pump, people continued to travel. So what is the rest of the year looking like? Well, even with a decline in visitors from Canada and Europe, Freeman says...
7: The industry is holding on strong. The willingness of people to spend is certainly there. It is extraordinary to see just how resilient travelers are at this point in time.
6: And Freeman adds that's especially true for more affluent Americans, but not exclusively. Tom Busby, Bloomberg Radio.
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10: You're watching Iowa Talking Points, the candidates. Here again is Jeff Stein.
0: And a few more minutes with Joe Mitchell. He is the Republican running for Congress from Northeast Iowa's 2nd Congressional District. JoeMitchell.com is the website. What led you to get involved in college student? What took you down that road?
1: Well, my parents were small business owners, and you know they were people that started a business out of their garage when I was 6 years old. And we were living in, Washington County at the time. And my dad started making orthopedic braces for babies with club feet and took a huge risk. And it paid off. And, both my mom and dad, neither one of them had went to college, could afford to go to college. And so my first generation college student. But I saw them build that business. And my dad always told me, I can do more with the money that we bring in to the business than the government can. And he employed a lot of people in our community. Gave them really great jobs. They had the best healthcare benefits and, they had a 401k match and a 4-day work week. And so, what I learned from that is that, small business drives the economy and gives people the best jobs that they can, possibly get in any community around the state. And also, I went to be a page at the state capitol when I was 17 years old, got immersed into state politics and saw how, the sausage is made, and, that was intriguing. Went to Drake University, served as an intern in the state Senate, served as an intern for Senator Joni Ernst and Governor Kim Reynolds. And so for me, I just saw after each and every one of those experiences how important state politics and state policy was to everybody's everyday life. And, then I met Charlie Kirk, of course, in 2019. I actually met Charlie September 10th of 2019. So 6 years ago to the date that he was, brutally, assassinated in Utah. We just, had that 1 year anniversary last week, which was hard. But it's a good reminder of what we're fighting for and that each and every day, we have to fight for our freedoms and that, he got killed. He got assassinated by this far left lunatic, this, Tyler Robinson, kid, who was radicalized, and we have to stop the political violence in this country. We almost had our president assassinated multiple times, during the campaign year. We did have Charlie assassinated last year. I was with leader Steve Scalise just about a month ago. He was shot, almost killed on the baseball field a number of years ago, and people are being radicalized in this country, to really target political figures, specifically on the right. And we have to be very careful with that. And, this is what drives me. I have people tell me all the time, why would you want to be in that business? You asked me that earlier, off the record. And I think sometimes, it is a little insane, but somebody has to do it. And somebody has to stand up for our freedoms. And, it could be lost at any time. This is not a guaranteed republic. This is not a guaranteed country that we live in. And so you have to have people that stand up and fight for all the things that we believe in. And, that's what I'm going to do when I go to Washington. And so I think that's what drives me to come back to public service and continue to serve. And I love the people of the state. I love Iowa. I was born and raised you know, to believe that these are the best people in the entire country. I'm a sixth generation Iowan. So, you know, I plan to, you know, raise my kids here. And, you know, I plan to have many more generations of Iowans for, you know, the foreseeable future.
0: We've got about 5 minutes, and I want to give you a chance to address the voters directly. But before we do that, this is a popular race. 4 people on the ballot.
1: Right, yeah.
0: Distinguish yourself from the other 3, the Democrat, the Independent, and the Libertarian.
1: Right. Well, it's funny. I've actually met with Rick and Dave, and they're both good guys. They have different policy views than I do on a lot of things, but they're both good people. And I did serve with Lindsay, you know, in the state legislature. I think the biggest thing is I'm a lifelong Iowan, and so I've been here all 29 years of my life. I've lived in Iowa, particularly in eastern Iowa. And, you know, this is a state that, you know, I've served before and I deeply care about. And I don't plan to be on to go anywhere else the rest of my life. I love this state. This is where I plan to be. And, you know, many friends from college and high school have went out and they've went to different places and lived different places. But this is where I've always been. This is where I've built my business and chose to do so. You know, my opponent's from Portland, Oregon. She's served in the legislature for the last 8 years, almost immediately ran for office, you know, when she came here. As I talked about earlier, she's voted to put illegal immigrants over American citizens. She's voted to allow taxpayer dollars to go to prisoners for sex changes. She's voted for a very radical left, crazy agenda. And, you know, that's not me, you know, making up lies or, you know, throwing personal attacks her way, which is seems to be, you know, her strategy towards me. But it's all about her record. And so that's what I go off of. I go off of, you know, what is your record? How do you feel about policy? And we can see that directly from what she's voted on in the state legislature. And so I think that's what differentiates us. And the fact that I've been a job creator, you know, I've created jobs. She can't say that. You know, I've created jobs all over the state, you know, for good working, you know, and hardworking Iowans. And so, you know, this is where, you know, I'm bringing expertise straight to the table on what I've done, what I've been able to create. And, you know, I've been blessed with a great life and, you know, I've been blessed with a lot of different experiences that a lot of people haven't had at the age of 29. And I'm grateful for that, but I'm willing to take, you know, those experiences to Congress and be able to work hard for the people of Iowa to make sure that their lives improve and get better and that government gets out of their way.
0: If you were in Congress right now, and we are having this conversation in mid-September, and the House is going to meet for a few days before we take time off for campaigning prior to the election. If you were able to grab the speaker in the hallway and whisper an encouragement into his ear as to what should happen, what kind of advice do you give as a member of Congress? What should they be doing right now before Election Day, whether it has to do with the economy or foreign policy or the war? What sort of advice might you whisper in his ear?
1: I think the advice would be, let's message to the American people what you guys have done, because they've had a historic General Assembly the last, you know, 18 months in Congress. You know, again, the Working Families Tax Cut was an incredible bill that they passed. And it not only focused on the tax cuts, it focused on energy independence as well, which is so important. And it's a long-term strategy. It's not just a short-term fix. It's a long-term strategy, but it focused on border security, making sure that we have the correct funding for DHS and for ICE to be able to secure our border. And so there's all these things that the president and the Congress has done, and we need to get that message out there to the American people that, you know, you are safe. You have, you know, the largest tax return you've ever seen before. You know, for people in the service industry, you have no tax on tips. For people that are retired, you have no tax on your Social Security because of Republicans. And Democrats voted against every single one of those measures. And so that's what I would tell the speaker is we need to get out there on the campaign trail. We need to let the people know why we deserve to have control of Congress in 2026 and after that. And, you know, I think we have a good story to tell, and we just need to go out there and tell it.
0: That dovetails nicely into me saying we've got just a couple of minutes, and you're asking Iowa voters in the 2nd District to elect you to Congress, and I'll let you make the case directly to them in our final couple of minutes.
1: Right. Well, I'm a lifelong Iowan, and so like I told Jeff earlier, I plan to be here for a very long time, and I care about this state deeply. That's why I've started a business to build homes all across eastern Iowa for working families and for seniors. And I'm proud of that record. I'm proud of my record in the legislature. I'm proud of my record of being the chief of staff to the Federal Housing Finance Agency. And I've had a lot of experience in the last 29 years. I've been very, very blessed. And ultimately, I want to go to Washington because I want to fight corruption. I want to make sure you can have a better life for your family. We want to grow wages. We want to take down regulations and red tape. There's a lot of things that need to be done still. And so there's a lot of work to be done, you know, but ultimately we want to go to Washington to fight for you and your family.
0: Joe Mitchell, thank you so much for taking the time. Best of luck in the election.
1: Thank you, Jeff.
0: Joe Mitchell, Republican, running for Congress from Northeast Iowa's 2nd District. And again, the website is joemitchell.com. That brings us to the close of this edition of the program, Iowa Talking Points, the Candidates. Thanks so much for watching.
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12: Remember when everybody was too woke to sleep? It's okay. That was just woke 1.0. A crazy time in donkey politics and the National Coalition of the Unhappy. Woke kids were everywhere, but the commie caucus was still confused over what to think and what to say. Like which car air freshener to go with? The pine tree or the skunk? I'd pick the one that doesn't smell like a burning hospital. How about you? Woke 1.0 was also the time donkey people started selling their bath water on the internet, but that one washed out pretty fast once the nausea stopped. Then came the woke transapiens with their unusual interspecies jumping thing. Not my circus, not my monkeys. Woke 1.0 was also a big time for LGBTQ+, with sugar on top, so the neo-pagans had to be brought in to charm the cobra out of the basket, and everyone cheered. During woke 1.0, we even lost the ability to tie our shoes or handwrite our own name. And that's not all. Woke 1.0 was the time everybody started worrying about men, who were naturally stinky, of course, just like always, and way too invested in meat, beer, and ball. Look, even the runt of the litter gets to go to the misogynist parlor. None of that works for the correct people. That's when wife supremacy took over and masculinity took it in the shorts. That was woke 1.0. And it's not over yet. That's the way we Otis. I'll see you at the Peace March.
13: This is a Bloomberg Money Minute. Every so often, our nation, rich with wonderfully exotic gastronomic tastes and experiences from all over the globe, latches onto a new culinary trend. And right now, that trend is British food. No, really.
14: I don't understand why people think British food isn't lovely. I love it.
13: Bloomberg anchor Caroline Hepker, in New York but from the UK, is quite aware of British food's reputation in the US as, shall we say, bland, brown, boring. But she says that's not fair or accurate. And now it's finally having its moment.
14: It's seeing a renaissance. There are lots of lovely gastropubs that are opening up.
13: In cities across the U.S., there's a new wave of pub-inspired restaurants drawing crowds with traditional dishes served in more modern settings. Although at the most trendy spots, menu items at the moment appear somewhat regionally limited.
14: The pasty and the fish and the stargazy pie are a bit Cornish, from Devon and Cornwall by the sea.
13: Andrew O'Day, Bloomberg Radio.
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16: Returning to Washington, I'm Deborah Valentine, Fox News. President Trump arriving back at the White House earlier than scheduled. He was supposed to return from his weekend trip to Camp David on Sunday. No word yet from the White House on why President Trump's visit was cut short. The State Department issuing a new security alert Saturday, advising Americans currently in the Middle East to exercise heightened vigilance and prepare for potential travel disruptions. The president's early arrival comes as Saudi Arabia confirms it intercepted a ballistic missile fired by Yemen's Houthi rebels targeting the capital city of Raida. The thwarted morning strike marks a major escalation in the regional conflict. The Iran-backed Houthis also targeted critical oil facilities, sparking immediate concerns across global shipping corridors. There were protesters outside Lincoln Financial Center in Philadelphia, where Ed Sheeran was performing his first show since dropping rapper Macklemore from the bill. Demonstrators were calling for support of Palestinians. When Sharon hit the stage, he showed support for Gaza, saying what's happening is catastrophic and unjustifiable. Meanwhile, fans at the stadium were outside ahead of the show, not caring about the controversy over Macklemore.
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18: I kind of like his view on just sticking to the music. I mean, that's what everyone comes together for. That's what we're all here to hear, is just his music.
19: Obviously, we thought about it, but it wasn't anything that was going to deter us from coming. I'm here for the music and not anything else.
16: Sharon has been saying the decision to pull Macklemore from the show's lineup was not his. He blamed his tour promoter as well as stadium owner Robert Kraft. The U.S. military says it struck a vessel in the Caribbean for allegedly trafficking drugs. At least four people were reportedly killed in that strike. In college football, LSU coach Lane Kiffin loses to his former team as eighth-ranked Ole Miss beats number seven Tigers 32-24. 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
16: With less than 2 months to go until the midterm elections, Democrats are honing in on affordability in their effort to attract voters and secure majorities in both the House and the Senate.
24: Some Republicans are frank about the party's prospects this fall. Democrats are stumping on the cost of living. Republicans are touting last year's big, beautiful bill. But some Republicans say voters ask, "What have you done for me lately?" There's doubt about a cohesive message from either party. But another issue is emerging. GOP Ohio Senator John Husted tried to pass legislation controlling utility rates for those living close to data centers, redirecting the expenses to big tech. But Democrats blocked that. Husted is vulnerable this fall. Republicans believe that Democrats thwarting the bill actually helps them make the case about affordability. On Capitol Hill, Chad Pergram, Fox News.
16: President Donald Trump has announced that all 50 states will participate in a Medicaid program that's designed to lower the cost of certain prescription drugs. Fox's Madeline Rivera has the latest.
25: With affordability front and center in the midterms, President Trump says his administration is extending most favored nation drug pricing to every Medicaid program in the country. And he says all 50 states want to join in. The president has made prescription drug pricing a core part of his agenda. He's taken aim at drug manufacturers who he says mark up prices for Americans to fund their profits and subsidize low drug costs in other countries. Earlier this year, the administration released the Generous model, which lowers Medicaid prescription drug costs by matching international price standards. The White House estimates the initiative could unlock $65 billion in Medicaid drug savings over the next decade.
16: The White House says that the administration has reached agreements with 26 of the world's largest drug manufacturers. I'm Deborah Valentine. This is Fox News.
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35: The KCRG TV9 First Alert Forecast. Showers and storms likely overnight with a low near 60. Winds are out of the north at 5 to 15. On Sunday, chance for scattered showers with a high near 66. Winds are out of the northeast at 10 to 20. More showers Sunday night with a low near 56. Another chance of showers on Monday with a high near 63. I'm TV9 First Alert Storm Team meteorologist A.J. Rickman on News Talk 1540 KXEL.
2: Currently at 66 degrees on the Voice of Eastern Iowa.
3: 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Gary McNamara and Eric Hurley talk about everything from politics to social issues and news of the day. Whether you're up late or you're just starting your day, welcome to the show from the Relief Factor Studios. 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
4: All across America, we are Red Eye Radio. He is Eric Hurley and I'm Gary McNamara.
5: Hi. By the way, it's a new record. I'm here 2 days in a row. it's the joke.
4: You don't miss that much. It's a little bit of an exaggeration.
5: I work 24/7. I work 24 days a year.
4: You're not Stern.
5: 7 months.
4: You said that yesterday.
5: We all like to get that schedule. Isn't that what we call retiring? Anyway. but the
4: You made me think of something. Because go ahead after. I've got something after
5: I was just saying, update on Dad, because first of all, you and I have to keep in mind our listeners are always very sweet anytime we talk about our parents or family members or anything going on in our personal lives. They reach out to us with prayers and great thoughts, and we definitely feel the love. I remember being here when your mother passed, being on the air, and it was overwhelming I was feeling, and
4: you just
5: I
4: gave
5: was,
4: me goosebumps. By the way,
5: I was, you know, I didn't personally know your mom, but I feel like I did, you know. But it was a loss for our radio family, and so for my dad, who was in the hospital recently, and he's been battling an incurable blood cancer. Today. On Wednesday, I went back down. I've been going down there every day. Now, Thursday, I have the day off because we have professional caretakers at the house all day and meal prep. And
4: you have the day off
5: for Dad,
4: not from the show.
5: I'm thinking about it, thinking about leaving here in a few minutes, but thinking about leaving early. No, but this was a follow up with his primary care, his general physician. And that happens when you go into the doc. If you go into the hospital and you have as many issues as my 93-year-old father has, then they have to get everything straightened. And my dad is very good, you know, so far on cognitive issues. My mother is not. And so it's a balance. And they're both living in the home right now with great professional care. Again, I can't say nothing about those professional caretakers. I can't say enough about those professional caretakers. They're just amazing people. But we went to doctor. I drove after we got off the air. Helped with some things in the morning. It was kind of a light day, relatively speaking, with what we've been through with his hospitalization. But we get there and everything was really smooth. He sits in the lobby for not even 2 minutes. They call him, the nurse's assistant or whoever it is comes out and calls your name. All right, and bring him back, and then he's done in 10 minutes. I was answering email, didn't have time to answer all my email, actually, work email, in the lobby. And so on the way home, he told me, he goes, hey, can you come down and take me if I have to go to the hospital or any doctor's visit for any reason? Because when I took him last week, we were on vacation, so it actually worked out that way. He had a nurse with him, and he wasn't at a point where he required an ambulance, but it was getting worse, and I wasn't that far away. So I went, and he really wanted me to be there anyway. I had to be there anyway. And when we got him there, they got him right in, and this isn't always the case. And there was no preferential treatment or anything like that. It's just a 93-year-old comes in with all of the symptoms and condition he was in, and they took him in. They had a chest X-ray. Within minutes, they had a CT scan almost immediately following. They had a treatment plan right away. It happened so quick. And then yesterday, his follow-up. And by the way, when he hopped back in the car, so I drive up and we get him out right there at the door. He can walk fine. He's slow, but he can walk. He can walk. He walks back to the car when I go to drive through to pick him up. I say, okay, you're going to set your appointment at the front desk. Your next appointment, I'll go get the car and bring it around. So he comes out and he gets in the car and he goes, hey, I think I got my sea legs back. My dad was Navy starting at the age of 18, served on the USS Samuel N. Moore in the Korean War. And so sea legs are something he knows about. But he always says that, you know, if he's feeling better. And he did. He looked peppier. And it was answered prayers. And I want to thank everyone who sent me anything, and even those who I know were praying and didn't reach out to me. Because I know our audience, I certainly said my share of prayers for my family members and anyone I know that's going through something. You and I have been through that for a while. But when he says, hey, you know, could you, you know, jokingly, can you come down and take me to the hospital or any visit? Because I get right in and everything is run so smoothly this week. I said, Dad, it's the aviators. I wear aviator shades because of a condition with my right eye. I have to have really dark shades, and they really need to cover my eyes. And so I wear Biden aviator shades. And so I told my sister that, and she goes, well, I'm not sure that helps in Texas. And I told my dad, maybe I look official coming in with you.
0: One of the reasons I think that, because you had mentioned my mom and the response that we get, is because so many of our listeners, we're just relating to them the stuff that they've gone through.
5: Yes.
0: Or they believe they're going to go through with their parents.
5: And right. Or sometimes they've gone through.
0: They've gone through it already. Worse, yeah.
5: Or multiple times. And I keep that in mind all the time.
0: It's something that isn't talked about a lot, and we just find it naturally easy to talk about anything. It's the way we've always been. We'll confront reality in any way, but with compassion and kindness across the board. I mean, that's just the way that we were raised. But I will tell you this: people ask, you know, what is the thing that has gotten you more response? You know, what's the issue that has gotten you more response than anything else ever as a radio talk show host? You know, the budget, you know, debt, whatever.
5: Right.
0: No, not even close. I said by far number one. And I'm talking about USA basketball, the women's team winning 5 gold medals or whatever it is, or championships in a row, and they just dominate. And it's my parents. Talking about my parents that has gotten more response than anything else, because I believe it's so
5: relatable.
0: It's so relatable to everybody, and it is also, it's interesting and fascinating how you go through all of these things, how you deal with things like real life.
5: Yeah,
0: I know that I got a lot of response when because I hate the term. You know, you hear politicians go, "It's the new normal," and it drives me crazy.
5: Yeah,
0: but when I, for example, talk about my dad with his dementia, and like I said, probably 99% of the time he's not there. Yeah. You know, he's in his own delusions.
5: But we're going through that with my mother-in-law.
0: Yeah, yeah, and so you it becomes a new normal because it has to. You have to push aside the reality of, you know, every single day saying, you know, especially in the very beginning, because his came pretty quick.
5: Yeah.
0: And it really was shocking when it happened. And you almost, as a collective, and I mean the family all together, saying, we've got to deal with it and make the happy moments the happy moments. You have to make it the new normal. You cannot just focus on it day in and day out and going into a massive depression yourself.
5: Right.
0: And that's where I look at my family and my siblings, especially, and my brother-in-law is part of all of it.
5: Yeah.
0: And even my, you know, my nephew, my nieces and nephews, my nephews and niece. And it's just, you know, everybody has just, you know, made that decision. And part of it's you can make that decision because we would know what our father would say.
5: Yes.
0: Don't you sit there and go into depression over me.
5: Right.
0: You go live your life. You do what you have to do.
5: Which is part of your father's mantra of do the job. Yeah. Or as he said, do the job now. But, you know, you've got, because it is, it's the responsibility in life. And I said that to my father. I said, Dad, my wife and I have talked about this from the beginning of our marriage, the better part of four decades now that we've been together. And we've always talked about this is what you do. And to the extent that you can, like with my mother-in-law, she requires full-time residential treatment. And you have to know that that's the best place for them, even though that's the hardest place to leave them after every visit. My parents aren't there yet, but my dad has had that conversation with me in recent months. You know, it may come to that point. But yeah, you look at that and that's it. It really is about, you know, this is what you do. And, you know, I think about, I was in the lobby of the doctor's office today waiting on Dad. They had a report on young people going into trades. We've talked about this, but this new study that came out and showed a survey. How many young people are going into trades? They're learning to become, they're doing hands-on jobs. They're learning to become electricians and, you know, and plumbers and everything else. And they're moving away from the college education. Or maybe they're doing a combination of both, a hybrid of both. And I think to myself, because I talked to my dad's neighbor, Dobie, about, he's very strong about, you know, he kind of talks a lot like we do in that, do people know how things work? In fact, I had a conversation with him just yesterday when I pulled up to take Dad, and I said, you

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Henry Grossclose is an important part of American agricultural history. Grossclose was an ag education teacher at Blacksburg, Virginia High School. In March of 1920, he organized a club for any high school boy who was interested in making agriculture a career. Word spread across the state to other high schools, and Grossclose is credited with what became the Future Farmers of America. We do know that 33 students from 18 states at the National Livestock Judging Contest in Kansas City officially started FFA. Annual dues were 10 cents. I'm Mark Oppold.

0: It's time for another edition of At Home with the Higgins Family. Today, Josh discovers something different at the kitchen table. Let's listen.
1: Say, honey, this coffee tastes terrific. 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
1: The coffee cup?
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0: You can get your KXEL coffee mug for only $20 at the KXEL Studios, 514 Jefferson Street in downtown Waterloo, or the National Cattle Congress's main office, 257 Amesboro Avenue in Waterloo. 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
0: Tune in again next time for another edition of At Home with the Higgins Family. Say, that coffee does taste good in a KXEL National Cattle Congress mug.
4: I'm Roxanne Evans. World leaders gather in New York for the UN General Assembly, where President Trump will speak. This as the Iran conflict continues. Republican Representative Tim Burchett on Fox's The Big Weekend Show says President Trump made the world safer.
5: The Iranians were close to nuclear. They were getting ready to launch Armageddon, from what I understand. If President Trump had intervened over there, Iran would have a nuclear weapon. They would have launched against Israel or somebody else.
4: Democrats point to high oil prices, though. And protesters meet pop concert in Philadelphia outside of Ed Sheeran's show, angry for dropping Macklemore from the bill. Sheeran called the situation in Gaza catastrophic and unjustifiable. 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
6: The KCRG TV 9 First Alert Forecast. Showers and storms likely overnight with a low near 60. Winds are out of the north at 5 to 15.

0: general, you know, a general survey on my entire experience so far.
1: Mm-hmm.
0: And I'm just like, wow, competition works.
1: Yeah.
0: That was the first thought I had.
1: Yeah.
0: Competition works. Right. Knowing what the waiting times are in Canada, and there was no emergency here, and everything can be taken care of in a couple of weeks, to make sure that I know that everything in my heart, everything is going great, and, you know, my metabolic syndrome, type 2 diabetes, and make sure that the plan is in effect, everybody's in agreement, everybody communicates. Oh, and then on the app, everything.
1: Oh,
0: I went in for my blood work.
1: Yeah.
0: Got my blood work done at 9 o'clock.
1: Yeah.
0: By 2 in the afternoon, the results are coming in, and it's on the app. You get to see it.
1: Yep.
0: You know, and it's raw.
1: Yeah.
0: You know, the doctor hasn't commented on it yet. You get to see it. And then cardiologist, I went in on, it's Thursday. Yeah, Tuesday I went in. I wake up yesterday morning, all of his notes right there on the app.
1: Yeah.
0: Every bit of information, and very clearly stated. It wasn't done in, you know, medical talk.
1: Yeah.
0: And it had everything that I had said. Patient said this. Said white coat syndrome, but the patient keeps a log of his blood pressure and what he has done, and the blood pressure is fine. In fact, you know, it's extremely fine when he doesn't have the white coat syndrome.
1: We went through this with my dad, and he has the app, and he said, let's, because he had his phone, obviously, with him in the hospital, but he had his phone with him. And he said, hey, let's log on to my app, and let's look at the records. I want you to help me kind of sort things out. Let's look at the history of where my numbers have been. So he's got everything from his oncologist, his cardiologist, and his primary care physician right there, and also his current hospital stay is updated as they do tests. It's amazing. And he got in, as he joked, hey, I need you to bring me every time, because he got right in. Yeah. And there was no wait for him. And that's not the case in Canada.
0: Well, we always talk about the healthcare system. That is my experience, really, the most I've been in the healthcare system in my life, mm-hmm. just the last month.
1: Yep.
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7: Authorities say a Kentucky officer ran the same two license plates 2,000 times. They belonged to the mother of his child. She had an order of protection against him. He didn't hack anything. He typed in a plate. One of 120,000 cameras. The Washington Post found at least 50 more. Most were watching women. Audit logs show a police chief ran 600 searches on two plates, his ex's and her teenage daughter's. 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

0: of them make far above $15 an hour.
1: Well, and
0: I'm jealous.
1: And
0: I'm in
1: remember,
0: radio.
1: Minimum wage is what? $7.35.
0: Yeah, right.
1: In Texas. Right. The minimum wage doesn't matter. People have found that out.
0: Exactly.
1: Minimum wage doesn't matter in Texas.
0: Exactly.
1: Doesn't matter.
0: If the companies need people, they're going to have to pay.
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4: Running through December 11th, that opportunity will be open for farmers to make elections and to enroll in one or the other of the programs.
3: Agriculture Undersecretary for Farm Production and Conservation Richard Fordyce acknowledges this is not a usual ARC PLC sign-up year due to the addition and formulation of over 30 million new base acres within USDA programs.
4: The legislation said if you've got over 30 million acres, you'll have to prorate those acres.
3: That prorated reduction at 3.69%. A reminder to eligible producers,
4: if they do not enroll, that farm will be ineligible for benefits.
3: 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I'm Rod Bain reporting for the U.S. Department of Agriculture in Washington, D.C.
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6: It's time for another edition of At Home with the Higgins Family. 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
7: What if I do this? Eureka!
8: Josh, what's going on? 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
7: 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I thought it was the soup talking.
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9: News. I'm Deborah Valentine. President Trump returning to the White House from Camp David earlier than expected. We get more from Fox's Chanley Painter.
10: It's not clear what prompted him to come back a day early. His return comes as his administration weighs next steps in the war with Iran.
9: The president's early return follows Yemen's Iran-backed Houthi rebels launching a thwarted ballistic missile attack on Saudi Arabia's capital city of Raida. The attack marks a major escalation in the regional conflict. President Trump will attend this week's General Assembly in New York, where Fox's C.B. Cotton reports there's heightened security.
11: The Secret Service works with 20 partner agencies, including the NYPD and the Department of War, all monitoring for potential threats across the city.
9: Authorities say there's no known credible threat at this time heading into the General Assembly. 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
12: The KCRG TV9 First Alert Forecast. Showers and storms likely overnight with a low near 60. Winds are out of the north at 5 to 15. On Sunday, chance for scattered showers with a high near 66. Winds are out of the northeast at 10 to 20. More showers Sunday night with a low near 56. Another chance of showers on Monday with a high near 63. I'm TV9 First Alert Storm Team meteorologist A.J. Rickman on News Talk 1540 KXEL.
13: This hour it's 65 degrees from News Talk 1540 KXEL.
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0: National Weather Service in the Quad Cities has issued a flash flood warning for Benton County, Northern Cedar County, Northern Iowa County, Northern Johnson County, Jones County, Linn County, until 8 a.m. At 2:02 a.m., Doppler radar indicated thunderstorms producing heavy rain across the warned area. Between 1 and 2 inches of rain have fallen. Additional rainfall amounts of 1 to 3 inches are possible in the warned area. Flash flooding is ongoing or expected to begin shortly. Expected hazards include flash flooding caused by thunderstorms. The following impacts are expected: flash flooding of small creeks and streams, urban areas, highways, streets and underpasses, as well as other poor drainage and low-lying areas. Some locations that will experience flash flooding include Cedar Rapids, Anamosa, Vinton, Marengo, Mechanicsville, Stanwood, Marion, Hiawatha, Mount Vernon, Robbins, Belle Plain, Center Point, Lisbon, Fairfax, Solon, Ely, Atkins, Walford, Springville and Palo. This includes Interstate 380 between mile markers 8 and 36. Turn around, don't drown when encountering flooded roads. Most flood deaths occur in vehicles. Be especially cautious at night when it is harder to recognize the dangers of flooding. Be aware of your surroundings and do not drive on flooded roads. Please report observed flooding to local emergency services or law enforcement and request they pass this information to the National Weather Service when you can do so safely. Repeating, a flash flood warning has...
1: They're out of the northeast at 10 to 20. More showers Sunday night with a low near 56. Another chance of showers on Monday with a high near 63. I'm TV9 First Alert Storm Team meteorologist A.J. Rickman on News Talk 1540 KXEL.
2: Currently it's 66 degrees on the Voice of Eastern Iowa.
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5: This is Carol Platt Liebel for townhall.com. Last week, Americans commemorated the 25th anniversary of the 9/11 attacks carried out by Islamist extremists. Afterwards, our leaders rightly emphasized that America's quarrel wasn't with Muslims generally, and millions of peaceful, patriotic Muslims have made America their home. But tolerance can't require us to ignore a legitimate question about assimilation. Some beliefs found in significant parts of the Islamic world about the treatment of women, Jews, religious minorities, or those who leave the faith are completely at odds with American principles. America has always welcomed immigrants of every faith, but immigration only works when newcomers are willing to embrace our fundamental values, not when they seek to remake our country according to values Americans have rejected. 25 years after 9/11, asking whether we're doing enough to encourage assimilation isn't bigotry. It's common sense.
6: 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Etienne de Boré is a little-known figure in American agriculture. Born in 1741 in a small village along the Mississippi River in Illinois, Etienne spent most of his life in Louisiana, and it was there that he's best remembered for producing Louisiana's first granulated sugar. His innovation encouraged producers there to plant sugarcane in larger quantities, help make sugarcane a more profitable commodity. Etienne de Boré, part of American agriculture. And that's today's History Minute. I'm Mark Oppold.

0: important.
1: 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Yeah. 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
2: 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Idling easily can cost you a few thousand more in fuel alone per year, not including the added engine maintenance expense that results from excessive idling. In addition to operating costs, many governments impose no idling laws and regulations with fines as high as $25,000. Instead, there are many alternatives. An extra blanket for cold temperatures, window screens for when the weather is warm, bunk heaters and various auxiliary power unit options abound in this day and age too, many powered just by batteries. 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
5: Now, time for another Otis Advisory.
6: Not that we should be surprised, but the Honor Snacks box came in light again after the Biden White House cleared out. Yeah, it seems that those little bedwetters had their grubby little mitts on the captain's wafers again, and they never dropped the 50 cents in the slot. So much for Team Donkey and the Honor Snacks idea. One of them even stuck a note down the slot asking about oppressed people and how they shouldn't have to pay. And everybody else should be ashamed for asking. Look, the Honor Snacks man is just trying to make 30 cents on a Mounds bar so he can keep Junior in welding class at community college. So, of course, we ask Lil Whiskers. Lil Whiskers?
7: Yeah?
6: If the donkey people don't put some change in the slot for their bag of chips when nobody's looking, what else should we know?
7: I think I'd check to see if that engagement ring was real or if it's a fake.
6: Right you are, Lil Whiskers. Funny what you can learn from a box of Honor Snacks. And still no one has called to claim responsibility for Hunter. So there is that. Anyway, next time you drive that deuce and a half up to the mall for some more steak rub, be sure to look for one of those new sleep free for a year billboards. That's something you need to know about since there's a nap tariff coming in about 12 months. This is your Uncle Otis keeping fear alive, and I'll see you on the other side of the razor wire at the Peace March.
8: I'm Roxanne Evans. Saudi Arabia intercepted a Houthi ballistic missile aimed at Riyadh. No casualties were reported.
9: For the first time in months, emergency air raid alert sounded overnight across the capital as residents reported hearing loud explosions. It comes after days of escalating conflict between the kingdom and the Iran-backed Houthi rebels in neighboring Yemen.
8: Fox's Stephanie Bennett. Ed Sheeran breaks down in tears as he returns to the stage in Philadelphia Saturday night. The singer apologized to fans saying, "I'm so, so sorry." He addressed the controversy over dropping Macklemore and called the situation in Gaza catastrophic and unjustifiable. World leaders head to New York next week for the UN General Assembly. Major international conflicts in Iran, Ukraine, Gaza, all expected to dominate the discussion. 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
10: The KCRG TV9 First Alert Forecast. Showers and storms likely overnight with a low near 60. Winds are out of the north at 5 to 15. On Sunday, chance for scattered showers with a high near 66. Winds are out of the northeast at 10 to 20. More showers Sunday night with a low near 56. Another chance of showers on Monday with a high near 63. I'm TV9 First Alert Storm Team Meteorologist A.J. Rickman on News Talk 1540 KXEL.
11: This hour, it's 65 degrees from News Talk 1540 KXEL.
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8: We say okay all the time, but its origin is surprisingly strange. Back in the 1830s, newspaper writers and editors deliberately misspelled common phrases and turned them into fun abbreviations. In 1839, a Boston newspaper editor used okay to represent all correct, spelling all with an O and correct with a K. And it caught on fast. Then came the 1840 presidential election. Martin Van Buren from Kinderhook, New York, was nicknamed Old Kinderhook. His supporters seized on OK, formed OK clubs, and spread the expression around the country. There was just one problem. Van Buren lost re-election. The candidate didn't make it, but OK did. Nearly 200 years later, we're still saying it. Not bad for two little letters that began as a newsroom gag. Matt Murphy, Fox News.
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10: I'm Michelle Polino. On the big screen, Resident Evil follows Brian, played by Austin Abrams, a medical courier, who unwittingly finds himself in an action-packed nonstop race for survival as one fateful, horrifying night collapses around him in chaos.
11: Doug, what do we got cooking with the school play?
10: Musical follows Doug Leibowitz, a disgruntled playwright turned middle school theater teacher, longing for New York when his ex-girlfriend begins dating his nemesis, the school's principal, played by Rob Lowe. Doug's ambitions morph into a diabolical scheme.
12: Problem, son.
10: In The Wait, Samuel, played by Ethan Hawke, is torn from his daughter and sent to a brutal prison. Warden Clancy, played by Russell Crowe, offers a high-stakes proposition. Smuggle gold out of a remote mine with a dangerous crew of prisoners and a win is freedom. Streaming on Shudder, Goody Goody, during a long home birth process, expecting parents and their midwife begin to realize something may be horribly wrong. That's Fox on Film on Fox News.

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4: News. I'm Deborah Valentine. President Trump returned to the White House on Saturday, a day earlier than planned, from Camp David. More from Fox's Chanley Painter.
5: His return comes as his administration weighs next steps in the war with Iran and ahead of his trip to New York for the UN General Assembly.
4: The White House has not issued an official reason for the early return. President Trump's early return comes after Saudi Arabia confirms Yemen's Houthi rebels tried to attack its capital with a ballistic missile.
6: Video shows flames and a large plume of black smoke near King Khalid International Airport in Saudi Arabia's capital of Riyadh.
4: That's Fox's Stephanie Bennett reporting. No casualties were reported. The Houthis pose a growing threat to global energy supplies following territorial gains along the Red Sea coastline. 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
7: The KCRG TV 9 First Alert Forecast. Showers and storms likely overnight with a low near 60. Winds are out of the north at 5 to 15. On Sunday, chance for scattered showers with a high near 66. Winds are out of the northeast at 10 to 20. More showers Sunday night with a low near 56. Another chance of showers on Monday with a high near 63. I'm TV9 First Alert Storm Team meteorologist A.J. Rickman on News Talk 1540 KXEL.
8: This hour it's 65 degrees from News Talk 1540 KXEL.
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0: Crockett really likes being the only botanical in government. But don't be fooled now by all those flowery words. Jasmine knows nothing pays off faster than class clown when you need to get noticed, especially before that AOC gets it all. Remember now, the circus business is nothing new for Jasmine. Throw in a pair of hoop earrings and a couple of media stink bombs and you get them talking. Then just sit back and let the cameras do all the work. Now, she's smart, that Jasmine, and knows that when you're the lunatic fringe, you might have to be okay with looking like the gum stuck under the desk. You've got some catching up to do. That's why this shakedown isn't going to stop anytime soon. Think of Jasmine like a block of dry ice, something nobody understands, but there it is anyway. Now, what can you do to get ready? First, hide your stuff. Go out in the backyard, dig a hole, and put your stuff down there and cover it up. Then finish your broccoli, because kids in China don't have any. Yeah, that's still a thing, so get after it. Also, stop being gender negotiable. Go with what came in your shorts and forget the rest. And don't write any more bad checks or go with girls that do. That's the way, we Otis. I'll see you at the Peace March.
1: I'm Roxanne Evans. World leaders in New York for next week's UN General Assembly. And this as the Iran conflict continues. Republican Representative Tim Burchett on Fox's The Big Weekend Show says President Trump made the world safer.
2: The Iranians were close to nuclear. They were getting ready to launch Armageddon, from what I understand. If President Trump had intervened over there, Iran would have a nuclear weapon. They would have launched against Israel or somebody else.
1: Democrats blame the Trump administration for high oil prices. Protesters outside of Ed Sheeran's show in Philadelphia, angry for dropping Macklemore from the bill. Inside, Sheeran delivered an emotional apology. 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
3: The KCRG TV 9 First Alert Forecast. Showers and storms likely overnight with a low near 60. Winds are out of the north at 5 to 15. On Sunday, chance for scattered showers with a high near 66. Winds are out of the northeast at 10 to 20. More showers Sunday night with a low near 56. Another chance of showers on Monday with a high near 63. I'm TV9 First Alert Storm Team meteorologist A.J. Rickman on News Talk 1540 KXEL.
4: We have 64 degrees now on News Talk 1540 KXEL.
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0: National Weather Service in the Quad Cities has issued a flash flood warning for northwestern Jackson County, northern Jones County, eastern Delaware County, Dubuque County, western Joe Davies County, until 11:15 a.m. Sunday. At 5:12 a.m., Doppler radar indicated thunderstorms producing heavy rain across the warned area. Between 1 and 2.5 inches of rain have fallen. Additional rainfall amounts of 0.5 to 1 inch are possible in the warned area. Flash flooding is ongoing or expected to begin shortly. Expected hazards include flash flooding caused by thunderstorms. The following impacts are expected: flash flooding of small creeks and streams, urban areas, highways, streets and underpasses, as well as other poor drainage and low-lying areas. Some locations that will experience flash flooding include Dubuque, Asbury, Dyersville, Monticello, Bellevue, Cascade, Epworth, East Dubuque, Farley, Piazza, Earlville, Hopkinton, New Vienna, Colesburg, Worthington, Holy Cross, Lamont, Luxembourg, and Rickardsville. Turn around, don't drown when encountering flooded roads. Most flood deaths occur in vehicles. Be especially cautious at night when it is harder to recognize the dangers of flooding. In hilly terrain, there are hundreds of low water crossings which are potentially dangerous in heavy rain. Do not attempt to cross flooded roads. Find an alternate route. Please report observed flooding to local emergency services or law enforcement and request they pass this information to the National Weather Service when you can do so safely.
1: In danger.
2: The collapse of the fort would occur. You see, the culture will allow you to live on islands of Christian belief. The archipelago can be, in fact, very large, and the culture will not challenge it. To move out and attempt to evangelize is going to invite the very kind of reaction that you've talked about. Historically, that is the case. But we don't have a choice. I don't think it's really an option for a Christian to choose the comfort of the congregation which knows and supports each other's beliefs over the effort to change people's lives and bring them the good news. We especially have to go after, as Christ did, the one sheep who is the most distressed sheep. I've heard the most powerful sermons are about how God's heart breaks for people who are not in communion for him, and that passion is what drives his commission to the church, is to go after the very people that we're trying to bring the good news to. But the persecution is going to be real. We need the courage of the Chinese house church. We need the dedication of the Sudanese in the southern part of that country. We need the willingness of the Egyptian Christians that I discuss in my book, who've been murdered for their faith. Yeah. That spirit was once American in its belief.
1: We're afraid to share it in the workplace.
2: Absolutely.
1: Or with our next door neighbor, or even to live it in front of people. We keep it a secret. We are the embarrassed believer. You know, we were talking about the scripture again. Now let's read it. Mark 8:38 says, "If anyone is ashamed of me and my words in this adulterous and sinful generation, the Son of Man will be ashamed of him when he comes in his Father's glory with the holy angels." That's pretty clear, isn't it? And you can't be an embarrassed believer and follow that scripture.
2: Doesn't that resonate as well in the sinful and adulterous generation? And it's self-referential. I mean, it's got to hit people over the head that Christ is talking to us. I want to mention another reason for embarrassment. This is something I think is so important. People are afraid of being accused of being hypocrites. Hypocrisy is a sin that none of us want to be accused of, because it's about integrity. It's about the failure to be truth-telling. And Christians especially believe that if they speak from the standpoint of what Scripture says, and yet they have sin in their life, that they'll be accused of being hypocrites. That's not hypocrisy, it's proof. There is not a Christian I know who's a genuine Christian who doesn't admit to sin in their life. We are all sinners, we fall short of the glory of God.
1: You would not need a Savior if you hadn't dealt with sin.
2: And they've got to get over that reticence that they will not be thought to be preachy or hypocritical, at least not by people who understand salvation, if they come forward and preach the gospel and yet grow angry with their spouse, yell at their kids, any of a thousand different sins that Christians always fall into, but nevertheless do not destroy the efficacy of their message.
1: I think non-Christians use that sometimes to say, I don't have any responsibility to be different or to find this Christ because you're not perfect and you're the one that's talking. You're a hypocrite. I think the... the question of suffering also provides sort of a shelter for those who don't want to follow Christ, because how could a loving God do this to us? So it's sort of an excuse. Here's another scripture, Romans 1:16. I am not ashamed of the gospel, because it is the power of God for the salvation of everyone who believes, first for the Jew and then for the Gentile. Philippians 3:8, I consider everything a loss compared to the surpassing greatness of knowing Christ Jesus my Lord, for whose sake I have lost all things. I consider them rubbish that I may gain Christ. You can't really stand up for what you believe if you hold it all close to the vest and if you're afraid to lose, can you?
2: No.
1: You have to be willing to lose.
2: And the losing is itself illusory. I include it as an appendix, the book of Ecclesiastes, for the simple reason I love the phrase, it is all a chasing after wind. You know, in a blink of an eye, no one's going to know that Hugh Hewitt ever lived. It's all gone in a blink of an eye. All that remains is the relationship between individual human beings and Christ. It's the only thing that endures, and so it's the only thing to play for. But I will tell you one thing that I have done that I think is important for everyone to do. I begin to find and seek out non-believers, people I know who are friends with me, and I will push upon them the conversations, and there are lots of ways to bring this up, that inevitably turn back to the gospel, that inevitably ask them, have they considered, will they read, will they perhaps even go on a retreat with me? I think it's the riskiest thing in the world is to invite a non-believer on a Christian retreat. And that's because you're putting everything out there. You're exposing yourself to ridicule. But you know what? It's never backfired. And so I'm not an evangelist. I'm a broadcast journalist and a law professor. But I believe that as I've seen the amazing effects of even a little bit of courage on the part of someone who's not a professional pastor, that we're all called to this. I'll give you one example. At a private school that I was called upon to talk to with my co-host from my PBS show, a question came from the audience about extramarital affairs and whether or not condoms ought to be handed out in schools. And I said, absolutely not. Condoms should not be handed out in schools. That's like trying to teach kids how to drive well when drunk. It's not a good thing to do. And a question, follow-up question, where do you get off saying that it's not a good thing to turn off condoms? I said, because premarital sex is sinful and it's wrong. The follow-up question, how do I know that? Because it's scriptural. It's in scripture. So I made a claim on scripture for truth. Afterwards, the group of Christian kids in that high school came up on stage and thanked me. No one had ever made an explicit claim on truth based on scriptural to them publicly before. And they thought it was astonishing and encouraging that someone would be willing to do that. Well, if that little bit of courage to talk to a high school group and to make a claim of public policy based on scriptural has that effect, imagine what the church could accomplish in turning the culture around if it would make resolute stands at every opportunity to say, you know, I believe what I believe because it's in Scripture. Scripture is true.
1: Hugh, this is really the nub of it right here, because you can't make a resolute stand on something that's not absolute. And when we lost a belief in this country, I mean, in the Christian church included, I can't understand this, but it's there. The belief in the meaning of absolute truth, when people gave that up, then everything becomes relative and everything is up for grabs. And that's where we are, isn't it? 60% plus of evangelicals say they do not believe in absolute truth. That is George Barna's research that says that. 60%. That just takes my breath away.
2: That's the illness. That's the cancer. Because I'm a fool if Scripture is not true. I'm a complete dunce if it's not true. I've built my whole life on a facade, and it makes no sense. Unless Christ is Christ and is God and his words are those words that we have to live by, then I have been living a fool's dream, and I'm ashamed of it. But if they are true, then I've got to conform my life to them or at least seek forgiveness from him for those times when I don't. And there's no other... There is no halfway point. That's not original. That's C.S. Lewis.
1: It's a good source. We're talking with Hugh Hewitt, the author of The Embarrassed Believer. And Hugh, the scripture that comes to mind for me is Matthew 5:14 that says, "You're the light of the world. A city on a hill cannot be hidden." As a matter of fact, the cover of your book shows a bushel basket on a dark or black background, and you see this light showing from underneath the basket. They're just the little shards of light that are escaping from the bushel basket, and I know that's what you were trying to get at. Hugh, one last question as we finish up here. What will you do if you begin to be persecuted, if that is the consequence for being bold with the expression of your faith?
2: You know, if I lost my show, if I lost my ability to talk to people, I would be sad, but it would not be the end of the world. If I lost my job, if someone did that, I would be sad, but it would not be the end of the world. I have a great belief because Paul had a great belief. I read Acts. In fact, I read Acts this morning, chapter 20. When he's talking, he calls the elders of Ephesus together. And he says, soon wolves will come among you. I'm going to be gone a couple of days, and the charlatans are going to arrive, so beware. Paul was a lead-with-your-chin kind of fella, and he certainly ended up setting, I think, the example for all Christians, which it may cost, it may not cost. But I also believe that God protects people who are not ashamed of the gospel. I do. I think that he is very vigilant in taking care of those who will shake off timidity. I ask people this question. Have you ever regretted sharing your faith with anyone? I mean, really sharing your faith with anyone. I've never had someone tell me yes, not once. Have you ever tried to evangelize where you regret that attempt? And the answer has never been yes. That tells me that God upholds and protects those who attempt to share his good news.
1: The only thing you've said that I disagree with today is that you're not an evangelist. I think you are an evangelist, Hugh, and I think you have done an evangelistic work in this book. And I appreciate you writing it, having the courage to put these things in writing. And I trust that that the book will be widely read. Think of the influence that we could have if we simply started talking like it and acting like it. And that's really what you were looking for in this book, isn't it?
2: It's all I'm asking. It's not a great deal, and it certainly is what you ask every day on this program, and I'm very thankful for the opportunity to talk about it with you, and I certainly hope that you keep broadcasting to the world because it is possible to renew the culture of America. It is the only way. We talked earlier.
1: Yeah.
2: You know, politics will not do this, but God can and will, and we just got to be willing agents of that.
1: Thank you, Hugh. It's good to have you here.
2: Thank you, Dr.
1: And I hope to cross paths with you in the future.
3: 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Well, I'm Roger Marsh, and on behalf of all of us here at Family Talk and the Dr. James Dobson Family Institute, thanks so much for spending a part of your day with us today. 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

0: felt like they had earned a spot. Maybe not at the top, but at least higher than most. Because they had gotten in at the beginning. They had gotten in at the ground floor. They had seniority, which should count for something. Stock options, backstage passes, their names on a building, something. So Jesus tells this story to these social climbers who happen to be his first followers, the 12 disciples in his inner circle. Now, they didn't have much to show so far for betting it all on Jesus, who was still a mostly unhoused itinerant rabbi at the time. But these sacrifices were bound to pay off eventually, because Jesus wasn't just any traveling sage. He was the Messiah, the future king of their people, Israel, the one chosen by God to be at the top of the ultimate org chart. And they would be up there too, with him. But also, Jesus keeps giving his attention to people who weren't worth paying attention to. People who hadn't cleared the bar and weren't likely to do so any time. They had nothing. Nothing to add to his capital campaign, no capacity for major gifts, no network of influencers, no special skills. Jesus doesn't seem to care about our comparisons. And so his inner circle of followers, they're getting anxious, maybe even a little jealous. So they ask Jesus, what's in it for us? We've left everything to follow you. What do we get out of it? Jesus reassures them that in the new world that he is making, in the rebirth of all things, when he sits on the throne as king over the whole universe, they will be right there with him. And anything that anyone has left or given up to follow him, it cannot compare to the glory and the blessing and the joy of the life to come. But then Jesus says something cryptic that gets them concerned again about where they fit and how they compare. He says, but many who are first will be last, and the last first. Then he tells this symbolic story, a parable, to explain his meaning. It's recorded in the Bible, in the Gospel of Matthew, chapter 20. Jesus says, you see, the kingdom, the rule and reign of God is like a master of a house, a landowner, who went out early in the morning to hire workers for his vineyard. And when he had agreed with the workers for a denarius, a day's wage for a day's work, he sent them for the day into his vineyard. And when the owner went out in the third hour of the day, around 9 a.m., he saw others standing idle in the marketplace. And he said to them, you also, go into the vineyard, and whatever is right, I will give you. So they went. Again, after going out around the sixth hour and the ninth hour, around noon and 3 p.m., he did the same. Then, in the 11th hour, around 5 p.m., when he had gone out, he found others standing around. And he says to them, why do you stand here idle all day? They say to him, because no one hired us. He says to them, you go also into the vineyard. Now, when evening came, the Lord of the vineyard says to his foreman, call the workers and give them their wages, starting with the last ones and continuing to the first ones. And when they came, the ones hired in the 11th hour each received a denarius, a full day's wage. And when the ones hired first came, they thought they would receive more. But each of them also received a denarius. And when they received it, they began to grumble against the landowner. They were saying, these last ones worked only 1 hour, and you have made them equal to us, who have borne the burden of the day and its scorching heat. But answering one of them, he said, friend, I'm doing you no wrong. Did you not agree with me for a denarius? Take what is yours and go. But I choose to give to this last one, as I gave to you. Am I not allowed to do what I choose with what is mine? Or do you begrudge my generosity? Is your eye evil because I am good? In this way, Jesus said, the last will be first, and the first will be last. Matthew chapter 20, verses 1 through 16. It's a symbolic story, and Jesus is showing us that he's well aware of our tendency to compare ourselves to others. He knows that we imagine ourselves in a story of survival, in a race to the top of the food chain, and it's a dog-eat-dog world out there, survival of the fittest, competition for scarce resources, limited attention, diminishing returns, and if you get more for you and your people, then that means I have less for me and mine, and if I want more for me and my tribe, then I have to take it from you and yours, or from someone's. And the clock is ticking and time is running out. Jesus understands our default view of the world. But in this parable about this odd vineyard owner, he offers an alternative. Because the owner doesn't see the world through the lens of competition, but participation. Not through the filter of scarcity, but generosity. Not by the rules of meritocracy, but by grace. Did you notice what bothers the Lord of the vineyard? It's not lost profits, that's for sure. Every time he hires more workers, especially workers so late in the day, and especially when he gives them a full day's wage for an hour's worth of work, every time he does that, he cuts into his profits. So if it's not bleeding out all his resources that bothers him, what does? What bothers him is when people have been left out, excluded, without meaningful work. What bothers him is when people aren't given a place to participate. He doesn't see the world in terms of competition, but participation. And he doesn't assume scarcity either. A scarcity mindset may be driving at least some of the grumbling of those first workers. They're certain that any operation run like this will eventually run itself out of business. If the boss keeps this up, he won't have enough to pay anyone. They see the situation like scarce stadium tickets to a baseball game. He sees it like doing the wave. The more people you invite, the better it gets. See, the owner believes that he has more than enough to share. But what about his blatant attack on meritocracy? Surely that can't be good for business. Meritocracy ensures that only the best rise to the top. Meritocracy means that workers get exactly what they earn, not more, not less. That way, the smartest, most reliable, hardworking workers rise to the top and the others settle to the bottom, and whoever doesn't clear the bar gets cut. And if it works any other way, what happens? Well, you demoralize the best, most productive workers, and eventually they'll quit and go work for your competitor, while the lazy ones stick around and go on putting out shoddy, half-hearted work because they know they're still going to get paid no matter what they do. Now, all this is true. If you're talking about self-interest-serving humans dealing with other self-interested humans caught up in a story of survival. But that's not what this story's about. It's not about economic theory. It's about the reality of God's coming kingdom. The rule and reign of God coming, not to prop up the old world, but to deliver a new one. Jesus is speaking for God here, as the eternal Son of God, the Father's eternal co-worker who created the world in the power of the Holy Spirit. And so Jesus knows what the world was meant to be and how we got ourselves trapped in this comparison game. We tried to define right and wrong on our own terms. Instead of trusting our Creator to provide for us, to make a place for us to belong, to supply meaningful work and give us what is right, instead of letting God set the rules, we tried to make our own. But being finite creatures and not the infinite Creator, we changed the game. We made it about survival and scarcity and competition and exclusion. And God let us have our little meritocracy so that we could see what it becomes. A self-defeating, never-ending rat race that eventually spits us out at the bottom. And that's where God met us. Not at the top of human achievement, but at the bottom. See, Jesus' mission wasn't just to set the bar higher, to show us how we fall short of the glory of God, although that's part of it. Jesus came down to give us God's gift, God's treasure, himself. Jesus has always been first, the most valued, the most treasured in the eyes of God, his Father. Jesus is first, but he made himself last. He stepped into our self-serving comparison game and let insecure people just like us crucify him in a mad race to try to get another leg up on their competition. But it was in that moment that God put it all to a stop. God ended it in the death of his Son. Because our comparisons will never reach God's standard. And so God raised Jesus, his Son, from the dead to make a new world, the world he's always wanted, a world that looks like this strange vineyard, ruled by a generous Lord who keeps going out to bring more people in and removing anything that would bar the way. And maybe that just might sound like good news if you know what it's like to be last picked for teams at the playground or to show up at the 11th hour, knowing that all the hard work's already been done. Or to be young and inexperienced, with no tools in your toolkit. Or to have made it to the top, only to watch the bar get ever higher. Maybe Jesus' message does sound like good news. Because it is good news. This comparison game that you found yourself in, it's on its way out. There's a new world coming that King Jesus is bringing, and it's already here because the old world died with him. And by faith in Jesus, by baptism in his name, you died with him. The world still runs on meritocracy for a little while longer, and God uses it to hold our old self-interested selves in check. But in Jesus, you don't have to play the comparison game anymore. You can play by grace instead. Grace doesn't mean no effort. It just means no earning. Because everything you have is a gift. Your work doesn't merit you anything from God, because even your ability to work is a gift. So use your ability, your status, your experience, your tools, whatever you've been given, use them to serve others, especially those who have not yet had the same opportunities and advantages as you. Give them your best, because God gives you his best, his Son, Jesus. Sometimes Christians can turn keeping up with the Joneses into keeping up with Jesus. But that's not what the Christian faith is about. Jesus didn't come to motivate you to jump higher. He came to give you his life. You don't have to keep up with Jesus because he's in you and you're in him. You're just a small but important part of his body, the church. In Jesus, we do not have to compare ourselves to anyone else. And if we stop comparing ourselves with others, we're free to appreciate them. My friend Keith from the military, whom I told you about at the beginning, if I go back and think of it from his perspective, it could have been easy for him to look down on me, the new guy, 13 years younger than him, the kid who'd been given the same rank as him, the rookie who strolled into the vineyard after the hard work had been done. But that's not what Keith did. He treated me like an equal, and he taught me everything he knew. Even how to organize my garage and get my lawnmower started. I was talking with Keith on the phone recently, and he shared that all those years ago, he had been tempted to compare himself to me. When he saw me leave the military to study to become a pastor, he felt like that was an even higher bar, and that as an ordinary Christian, he couldn't measure up. But God has been good to remind us that we're not in a contest. Keith retired from the military a few years ago. He and his family bought a small farm in Oklahoma. They went from a comparably cramped lot in California to 23 acres. "We felt like we were high cotton," Keith said. "But we were just rookies. A neighbor had to show him how to start his tractor." That's how it goes. One moment, we're at the top. The next, we're newbies again. But what if there is no bar to clear? Author Justin Rossow suggests in his book, Escaping the Assembly Line, what if we saw life not as a high bar, but as treasure in a clay jar? What if, instead of competitors, we saw people, ourselves included, handcrafted, incomparably unique creations of God, no two alike, each with our own story in Jesus, each shaped by his capable hands, each made to be filled with the same treasure of God's Spirit and called to specific work in his vineyard. As the Bible says in 2 Corinthians chapter 4, verse 7, we have this treasure in clay jars to show that the surpassing power, the abundant ability, is from God, not from us. In the name of Jesus, amen.
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2: Thank you, Mark. Today I am visiting with Dr. Jeff Gibbs, a longtime Bible teacher and frequent guest on this program. Thanks for being here with us, Jeff.
3: Thanks, Mike. Thanks for inviting me.
2: So today we hear this symbolic story of the laborers in the vineyard, and in your commentary on this parable, you say that it's a wonderful and suspenseful story. It's the second longest of the parables that Jesus tells in Matthew. And part of the power I've seen in parables is that they can hit you so many different ways, and maybe at different times of your life, they speak to you differently or to different people. Would you talk about how the influence or the impact of a story like this, a parable that Jesus tells us, is influenced by what you bring to, what the listener here brings to
3: you? Yeah, that's a great question, Mike. One kind of prior note is that a lot of Jesus' parables, maybe all of them, that are about the reign of God or the kingdom, as our English translations give it, they're often kind of unexpected. They have these elements that are not normal. So they're about everyday life, but that's not the way everyday life is as we normally expect it. So this is a classic example where the wage paid has nothing to do with the amount of work that's done. And Matthew does give us a context. Peter, at the end of chapter 19, has asked Jesus a question. Jesus has answered it. The best way to get one of at least the impacts of the story is to ask, well, how would Peter have responded, or how is Jesus' parable a response to what Peter said?
2: And his question is, what are we going to get?
3: It's funny. It's kind of an interesting interchange because Peter says, look, we've left everything to follow you. Well, what will we get? And we might expect Jesus to say, you sinner, repent. That's a terrible question. But he doesn't say that. He says, well, look, you're the 12 apostles. I'm paraphrasing now. You have a unique place in God's history of salvation. In fact, on the last day, the apostles will, in some way that Jesus doesn't specify, participate in the judgment of the world. You get a hint of this in Revelation, where the New Jerusalem comes down from heaven, and on the 12 gates are written the names of the 12 apostles. And so these sinners, these sinful men who were chosen they were chosen to play a unique role. Of course, they were also chosen to suffer uniquely as well. We know that too. So Jesus has just told Peter and the others, yeah, there's something really stupendous and glorious waiting for you. But then he says, and everyone who has left anything for my sake. It's a reasonable guess to think that Peter is, he's getting puffed up, right? Yeah. And it's really, what's really beautiful is the last verse of chapter 19, verse 30, and the last verse of the parable are the same saying, but it's reversed. Mm-hmm. The one says, the first will be last, last will be first. The other says, the last will be first will be last. When the day is done, we're all the same. See, that's the point of the parable. Everybody gets the same, quote unquote, wage. If you're a comparison type people and you want to come out on top, you're probably not going to like that message. It's the only message we have. But if you're among the poor in spirit, which we all are, we just forget. Now this parable is, what?
2: It's really good news.
3: It's really good news, yeah. Yeah. So
2: one of the phrases you use in your commentary on in the Gospel of Matthew to sum it all up is, all comparisons are odious.
3: Yeah, yeah.
2: How is that a helpful way to sum up the teaching of Jesus?
3: Well, again, it takes the focus off me and how I compare with you or you with me. And you can play that game and win it. You can play that game and lose it. But that's not the way God operates. That's not the way Jesus operates. And so they're odious. I like that word because it means they smell, right? So related to odor. And so we go through life constantly tempted to do that. But the gospel invites us not to do that, first of all, for our own peace of mind, our own troubled conscience. No, it's not about how much for me. It's about how much is he. That's also a transformative truth for people who hang out together. That is to say the church. That when we don't spend our time comparing and judging and competing with each other, this enables us to be a different kind of community in the church. Gives us that opportunity to do that.
2: So when where comparisons stop is when community can truly begin.
3: That's a very nice way to say it. When comparisons stop, community can really begin. Yep, I like it.
2: All right. Thanks for being here with us.
3: Yep, glad to be here.
4: Jesus, remember us in your kingdom and teach us to pray. Our Father who art in heaven, hallowed be thy name. Thy kingdom come, thy will be done, on earth as it is in heaven. Give us this day our daily bread, and forgive us our trespasses, as we forgive those who trespass against us. And lead us not into temptation, but deliver us from evil. For thine is the kingdom and the power and the glory forever and ever. Amen. The Lord bless you and keep you. The Lord make his face shine on you and be gracious to you. The Lord look upon you with his favor and give you peace. Amen.
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9: Charlie Kirk was a modern American Christian martyr who took on enemy spiritual forces on university campuses.
10: The war we are in is not simply a political or cultural war, but a spiritual spiritual war, and Charlie Kirk set out to win the spiritual war.
9: That's exactly right. This is Issues in Education. I'm Bob Boyd.
10: And I'm Jerry Boyd.
9: Many people gave up on this liberal generation, but Charlie Kirk set out to combat the liberal atheism on campus. As thousands of university students turned out to hear his messages, Charlie Kirk was one of the most powerful conservative Christian speakers in this generation until he was brutally assassinated.
10: Charlie Kirk was just 31 years young when he was assassinated when he was speaking on campus on September 10th, 2025 in Utah.
9: Charlie Kirk's memorial service was seen around the world on TV and internet as millions of people whose lives were affected by Charlie Kirk grieved his passing. One of the speakers at Charlie Kirk's memorial service was U.S. Secretary of War Pete Hegseth.
11: Charlie Kirk, a patriot, a conservative, a leader, an author, a lover of freedom, a father, a Christian, and a warrior. You see, Charlie Kirk was a true believer for the cause of freedom, for the power of young people, but more importantly, he was a true believer. Only Christ is King, our Lord and Savior. Our sins are washed away by the blood of Jesus. Fear God and fear no man. That was Charlie Kirk. He was building a movement, bringing people to political small t truth. But over time, he realized, like so many of us have, that this is not a political war. It's not even a cultural war. It's a spiritual war. Faith and family first. There is a God, and as Charlie would say, it is not us. We're sinners saved only by grace in need of the gospel. You see, we always did need less government, but what Charlie understood and infused into his movement is we also needed a lot more God. Charlie started a political movement, but unleashed a spiritual revival. Charlie waged war not with a weapon, but with a tent, a microphone, his mind, and the truth.
10: Charlie waged war not with a weapon, but with a microphone, with the word of God, with his mind and his love for Christ.
11: He went into the darkest of places, like Paul in the book of Acts. He went into college campuses where they said we couldn't go, and he was the light. He was bold. He was brave. He was a hero.
10: Charlie Kirk took on the enemy of our souls to persuade students to follow Christ without fear of intimidation.
11: You know, at the War Department, we know a little bit about heroism. I've seen it personally on the battlefield from Americans wearing camouflage. Most people don't know this, but Charlie Kirk wanted to go to West Point. It never happened, obviously. His personal loss at that moment was our nation's great gain. Charlie Kirk was a citizen who had the biblical heart of a soldier of the faith, who put on every single day the full armor of God with a smile, as the scriptures tell all Christ followers to do. Charlie Kirk, a warrior for country, a warrior for Christ. He ran the race. He finished the fight. Now it's our turn. My charge to all of you, live worthy of Charlie Kirk's sacrifice and put Christ at the center of your life, as he advocated for giving his. Charlie has heard the words echoing now in heaven. Well done, good and faithful servant. Charlie will take it from here. God bless.
9: The U.S. Secretary of War Pete Hegseth said that Charlie Kirk was a spiritual warrior who now hears the words from the greatest spiritual warrior of all time, Jesus Christ. Well done, my good and faithful servant.
10: Here is Charlie Kirk responding to a student who supports DEI because the student says diversity, equity, and inclusion give our nation strength.
12: Diversity becomes a weakness, not a strength. When you import a lot of people that don't share your values, like we have been from Somalia and from the third world, all of a sudden they say diversity is a strength. Is it really? Is that really a strength? No. You know what is a strength? The unity we find in being an American, not in being Muslim or in being whatever faction or tribe that you come from. E pluribus unum. So it's the Latin phrase, out of many one.
13: Okay.
12: So the diversity is our strength is at odds with what's on every one of your dollar bills. On your dollar bill is a phrase, e pluribus unum, which means it doesn't matter your skin color, your background. Our founders did not say diversity is our strength. They said we are all humanity and that is our strength, which is fundamentally different than the phrase diversity is our strength.
13: Okay, yeah, but there were so many people that made up America. There were so many many tribes are here before us, and they're the whole reason why we even won the American Revolution. So in that sense, diversity would be a strength. That your statement that diversity is a weakness is just simply not
12: okay,
13: true.
12: Okay, so let's put it on you. Show me an institution, a company, a sports organization that aims to get more diverse for diversity's sake and becomes more excellent. Show me one example.
13: I'll go even better than that. I'll show you a country that did that. During World War II, we used the Navajo language to counteract German forces. Without their language and the diversity in this country, we wouldn't be able to do any of that.
12: Okay, they were Americans.
13: Exactly.
12: And American soldiers. And in fact, we looked at them as equal human beings, and we're able to use a different language to our advantage. In fact, what we were fighting for was the promise of E Pluribus Unum. We were fighting up against Japanese totalitarianism and Nazi totalitarianism. And I will go an even step further. At every organization that tries to make diversity a priority, whether it be Harvard that ignored the Students for Fair Admission course, you lower excellence and you elevate diversity, which lowers the flourishing and the capacity for any organization, company, or group of people to be the best versions of themselves. Do you think the NBA should be half Asian?
13: I don't care. If they're better than any of the players that come out of our
12: If they're better,
13: combine.
12: Exactly. Excellence matters more than skin color. We agree. Yes, better.
13: We don't agree.
12: Better, not skin color. We are pro-merit, not pro-DEI.
13: DEI is literally pro-diversity. We need these protections to be able to protect people that are different.
12: So how is it that the NBA is 75% black? It's because they're better at basketball than white people generally are. What DEI program or policy does the NBA have? Do they have a stated goal saying we're only going to hire black people? No, the NBA owners say we want the best basketball players, and they end up with a 75% black league. The NFL, it's a cutthroat business. They want the best possible football players. They end up with 50% of the NFL being a black league. We want the best. We want better. We don't care about the color of your skin. We want merit and we want excellence in this country.
13: If it wasn't for DEI, we wouldn't be giving other people a chance that aren't white.
12: DEI is at odds with the 14th Amendment. The 14th Amendment says you cannot discriminate based on color, based on race. Actually, even more, that's the Civil Rights Act. Going back to the 14th Amendment says, literally at its core, that we have a human equality because we're all human beings. DEI says, actually, we understand that, but we're going to give more preferences to this skin color over that skin color because diversity is our strength. Explain to me how that works.
13: So you need to instill extra protections.
12: Oh, so you need to discriminate against white people now? That's what it is.
13: How am I discriminating against white people?
12: Let me give an example. At the Harvard admission, so the Students for Fair Admissions, you're familiar with that Supreme Court case. It's the highest profile Supreme Court case that comes around DEI and college admissions. Are you aware of that?
13: Go ahead.
12: You should educate yourself on it. We found out that Asians had got a 300-point deduction on standardized tests versus black students. White people got a 100-point deduction on entrance tests in Harvard University versus black students. This is the Students for Fair Admission Supreme Court case that all of you guys should look up. In fact, in practice, we saw it was much easier to get into Harvard as a black student, regardless if your test scores were lower than a white student, even if your test scores were higher. That is active discrimination against Asian and white people and against everything that we as Americans stand for and that we believe in. That is racism at its core.
13: I agree that it is racism.
12: Oh, DEI is racism. Can we agree?
13: I didn't say DEI was racism.
12: No, I just said that's racism.
13: You described something that happened with Harvard admissions.
12: No, and hundreds of schools.
13: Okay, but you brought up Harvard.
12: Because that is the test case, but we saw the documents.
13: Okay, well,
12: hundreds
13: I'm just going to go off of what you said. You said Harvard. You said it was racism. I said I agreed. When Harvard went to court, did they say that DEI allowed them to do that and they only did that because of DEI?
12: They did it because of affirmative action, which is a outgrowth of DEI. They literally said this was because of our stated affirmative action policies. So affirmative action and DEI are one and the same. They are sister policies of one another. So they said, literally, the Students for Fair Admission course in front of the Supreme Court that was ruled unconstitutional, by the way, is affirmative action constitutional? And found out, no, actually, it's not constitutional to preference one racial group over another when another racial group is as qualified, if not more qualified, just because you want college to everyone to look different. I don't care if college looks different. I care about if you have a competency, if you have excellence, and if you have merit. I care if you are qualified, not whether or not you are black, white, Asian, Mexican. I want the best, not the most colorful.
9: Don't miss what Charlie Kirk is saying here. It's discrimination and prejudice to prefer one race over another. Competence, excellence, skill, and the best student should be selected not based on skin color.
10: A good example is the NBA, the National Basketball Association, is made up of 75% of black players who are the best basketball players, but it's not based on skin color. They just happen to be excellent.
9: That's right. You wouldn't choose a brain surgeon based on skin color, but on his competence. Charlie Kirk correctly stated that the 14th Amendment to our Constitution guarantees equal rights, equal protection under the law for all citizens. The 1964 Civil Rights Act outlaws discrimination based on race. But DEI supporters deny that. They don't want equality. They want to give extra rights based on race.
10: For example, Harvard admissions requires Asians to have a 300 points higher score than blacks, while white students have to have a 100 point higher score than black students. That's not equity, but blatant discrimination against Asians and white students. In fact, the Asians are really getting gypped.
9: The U.S. Supreme Court case in Students for Fair Admission said that it's not constitutional to discriminate based on race.
13: Okay, but if you realize, if you get rid of the protections that were protecting those people previously,
12: such as,
13: you're going to allow people that are not merit-based
12: such
13: to
12: as,
13: get in.
12: I'm not trying to get rid of the 14th Amendment.
13: You're trying to get rid of DEI.
12: Well, no, it's
13: already on.
12: First of all, DEI is not a law. DEI, actually, well, affirmative action was. I'm trying to, DEI is the forceful implementation of racial standarding practices and racial quotas. DEI is basically saying we are going to build a college and organization based on hyper-racialization, not on the pursuit of excellence. At the University of California, in order to get a job at the University of California, you had to submit a diversity statement as the first thing that they would look at, and 75% of white applicants were immediately dismissed upon the review of their diversity statement. That is DEI in practice. That is affirmative action in practice.
10: Don't miss this. Listen, at the University of California, in order to get a job, applicants were required to submit a diversity statement that was their basis, University of California's basis, for disqualifying 75% of white applicants. That's blatant bigotry.
9: Most people don't know that. Charlie Kirk masterfully turns the question back to the students by asking him if he wants a colorblind society, one that doesn't discriminate on race. But the student can't understand that simple concept. It's a foreign idea to him. He's been raised to believe discrimination of white students is a given.
12: And can't we both agree we want a colorblind society, not a race-obsessed society? Can't we agree to that?
13: If you allow all...
12: Wait, so you don't want colorblind? Do you want colorblind? Do you want us to get closer to a society where we care about character, not skin color? Don't you believe that the content of character should matter more than skin color?
13: Yes. I believe that you should not be getting rid of protections that are ensuring
12: like what?
13: That
12: tell me what you are talking.
13: You're quite literally getting
12: DEI
13: rid of DEI
12: is not a protection. DEI is an elevation. It's a different thing. DEI is not a protection against discrimination. DEI is an elevation, which is discrimination. DEI is that I'm going to take this group of people and promote them, not based on anything they've earned. DEI stands for didn't earn it, just so you know. And we're going to elevate them to a place in a position of authority or power and circumstance just because they have a different pigmentation. We think that is immoral and wrong, and everything against what we believe in as Americans, everything.
9: This is classic Charlie Kirk. Brilliantly said DEI stands for didn't earn it. That's classic. So the schools give extra credit for skin pigmentation. That's affirmative action. And so it's so ingrained in our culture, it's become accepted practice. It's almost expected, a given.
10: Tim Walz, who is Kamala Harris's vice presidential running mate and presidential candidate Kamala Harris, fit the profile of DEI. And that's why many people favored them.
12: You know who is a DEI hire? Tim Walz was a DEI hire. They needed a white guy on their ticket because they were doing bad with white men. Newsflash, we still won white men by nearly 30 points. Didn't work. And so they literally only chose Tim Walz because the color of his skin. Kamala Harris was a DEI hire. They said, we need a black woman on our ticket. Ketanji Brown Jackson was a DEI hire. DEI is when you publicly state a criteria where I want a certain race, I want a certain group, I want a certain skin color, certain pigmentation.
9: Tim Walz, Kamala Harris, and Supreme Court Justice Ketanji Brown were chosen because, as Joe Biden said, he wanted a black female for Supreme Court Justice. That's not choosing the best qualified candidate, but choosing someone based on skin color.
10: That's not right. It should not be race, but qualifications of excellence and competence.
12: So can you point to one person in the Trump administration that was hired because of their race? One person?
13: I didn't say because of race.
12: No, that's what DEI is, though.
13: Do you believe that they're all there because of their merit?
12: Of course.
13: So yes.
12: Pete Hegseth is much more qualified than Lloyd Austin, because Pete Hegseth was a frontline warrior and fighter on the front lines of our war. This is the most qualified cabinet in American history that we have seen. People that have fought the wars, people that have run businesses, people that have done the most consequential decisions ever. It's an anti-DEI administration ever, where we look at Kamala Harris, that literally has done nothing meaningful in her life, who was only there because she was, you know, a black woman and she fit a specific criteria box.
9: As Charlie Kirk said, the Secretary of Defense, Pete Hegseth, is much more qualified than Lloyd Austin. Pete was a frontline warrior on the front lines.
10: Charlie Kirk said it well. The Trump administration is the most qualified cabinet we've ever seen, with people who were very successful in business, people who have fought in the war, people who have shown their exemplary knowledge and skill in their previous work.
12: When you are trying to build the best, shouldn't the best be the only thing you care about, not the color of one's skin? That is why we are pro-merit and anti-DEI.
13: You think someone who's a vice president isn't qualified to be president?
12: She shouldn't have been vice president in the first place. If your argument is that Kamala Harris is the best of DEI, good luck with that. I will rest my case. We want merit. You want Kamala Harris. We're going to live in a much better country. Thank you so much.
13: Yes, all right.
9: Charlie Kirk did an excellent job answering this student's challenge to support DEI. If you want DEI hires, choose Kamala Harris, and you won't be living in the best country this nation can be.
12: Yes, and understand, because this is not just about politics. Politics is a means to an end so that we can live in a free society for liberty, because liberty is not man's idea, it is God's idea. And God wants us to live free. John 10:10, where there is the Spirit of the Lord, there is liberty. The Democrat Party is the embodiment of every ancient pagan idea that the Bible was written to refute and that we challenge all throughout the scriptures.
9: That's right, Charlie. The Democrat Party has become the embodiment of every pagan idea that the Bible refutes. That's well put. The biblical pattern is for blessed is the nation whose God is the Lord. As our culture has become more secular, we've become more open to other faiths like Islam. So we've opened the floodgates to Muslims.
12: Islam is slowly slitting the throat of the West. It is slow motion suicide to import millions of people who are taught to hate you, conquer you, and if necessary, kill you. So a continent like Europe goes from a Christian continent to a materialistic secular continent and then to an Islamic one. So what happens is you're Christian and you're happy and you have kids and you have people are flourishing, but then we said that, well, we need to go liberate our women because Christianity is oppressive. That is feminism. That's what you guys send your daughters to college to go learn. So they become miserable, and then you have to deprogram them and not see them for Thanksgiving. So, it's a fact. So we decide to quote unquote liberate our women. It's all about women's liberation, as you notice. Started in the 1960s and 70s. What happens when women are liberated? Well, they think that marriage and having family formation is oppressive. So then having children goes down, and so all of a sudden Europe, they say, well, we need to have people that do all of our jobs because we're not having kids because we are super rich and we're materialistic focused. So who's going to staff our resorts and keep our chateaus clean and drive our taxis? And so we need people. And they say, well, there's 50 million people in the Middle East that want to be here. And you couple that with a non-Christian pagan problem, which is guilt. Guilt is a major, major driver of left-wing politics. We as Christians should not walk around with guilt, because we are forgiven by Christ our Lord because of what he did on the cross. So when you are plagued with guilt, which is a major problem of left-wing politics, because they can't reconcile with guilt. There is no way to absolve yourself of guilt. You know, the only way you could do it is do left-wing things. Diversity is my strength, Black Lives Matter, in this house we believe. Trans your kid, that's like as close as you can get to like absolving yourself of guilt. And we can be wise as a serpent and gentle as a dove and say, you know what? Maybe we should have no immigration from countries that hate us, that then repopulate and take over the West.
9: When a culture is no longer Christian, there's no forgiveness, and guilt becomes the secular mechanism.
10: This student has learned her anti-American indoctrination well.
14: You said we're living in a divided world. You don't think that comes from people being anti-immigration?
12: No, I think it's the opposite. I think when you allow a bunch of people that aren't native-born Americans too quickly, with no checks, no background, no idea who they are, what country has ever grown stronger the more divided it's been?
14: None, but I'm not saying that we have to get more diversity.
12: But diversity will divide you. Unity unifies you. You notice they never say unity is our strength, they say diversity is our strength. We don't want to import people from a far-off distant land that don't share Western values, that don't treat women the same, that don't have the same respect for freedom of speech.
14: But I think that the United States has created mass violence, instability, and poverty around the world. You don't think that we have some sort of obligation to the people who then have to flee from that?
12: No. I can sense that your problem is that, like, America's super successful and these other countries aren't. It's rooted in envy, bitterness, and resentment because we are the world's superpower. It's not because we've held anybody back. It's because we've had incredible people. Can you at least acknowledge at times that...
14: Sure, there has been aid, but there's also been...
12: Not just aid. South Korea exists because of American involvement. Kuwait exists because of American involvement. Which, again, this is one of the reasons why so many people hate Israel. Every other country around there is like a third world country. And Israel is super successful.

0: successful and they're able to be like one of the wealthiest countries on the planet, you gotta wonder, what is it that they're doing? Oh, it's the Jews because they're stealing all this money. No, actually they like work super hard and they don't believe in Islam. I think you are overly ascribing fault to the United States of America. You could be a very wealthy country if you embrace Western market ideas, private property with low crime. This is where we're different. I look at America as a force for good. You look at everything wrong and you say it must be America. I think we're a wonderful country, and I think if a country is poor, they're poor by choice, and they have to be able to get their act together, make better decisions, and stop acting like victims all the time. Thank you very much.
1: Since she has no appreciation for her own country, maybe she should leave and live in another country. American medical science has cured many kinds of cancers. Without American free market capitalism, the standard of living around the world would be in deep poverty.
2: And without American missionaries and great preachers like Billy Graham, there would be much more atheism and ignorance of the gospel around the world. But I'm sure she doesn't care about that.
0: Yes, and understand, this is where it all becomes spiritual. The enemy, Satan, wants you to live in that state of shame and guilt. He never will give you escape or freedom. That is why Christ changes the entire ballgame. And that is why societally, when you have a civilization that believes in Christ, you don't live by your past mistakes. You are born new. Do you understand how the left wants, the same way that Satan would, to hold you captive, and they keep you in that state of perpetual guilt and shame? Why? You are easier to control that way. All of you have been in that place where you feel so bad that you did something, and you say, anything, I'll do anything to make it right. Well, imagine that as an entire country. That is the West. And that is why the only solution is to bring the entire country back to Christ, to bring everybody back to Jesus. Otherwise, you will not be able to long-term solve this problem. We have to just remember Romans 8:28, that God will use all things for good for those who love him. When you are presenting the scripture, yes, you need a savior, but you can't grasp what a savior is if you don't know what sin is. And so when a church does not preach about sin, then how on earth do you even say you need a savior? God judges you and Jesus saves you. Very simple. How often do you hear this idea that God is a God of judgment? Never, because that's too judgy and people won't show up for that. Look, I hate to pull rank here. I know how to draw crowds of young people, okay? And guess what? They don't show up for me on campus because I water things down. They show up and I will say very plainly, I believe that transgenderism is not biblical. I believe that homosexuality is a sin. I will go through these things. I believe that abortion is murder. And the crowds are growing. Why? Because they are so searching for truth. Finally, if a pastor is giving a sermon to affirm the sins of those that attend, that person should stop being a pastor. The affirmation trend is a very disturbing one, where they'll say, well, I'm not one to tell you that if you're in a homosexual marriage, there's nothing wrong with that. Or I'm not one to say that if you're transing your kid, there's nothing wrong with that. In fact, Jesus loves you as you are. How has that worked for the church the last 30 years? It's been a disaster. Instead, what we need is a crisis call for a generation, for them to understand that there will be an hour of judgment and that there's only one thing that will save that. And they must understand the severity of sin, what human nature actually is, and the depravity of man. And guess what? You have a generation that wants that kind of truth-telling preaching, not the watered-down garbage that they're getting time and time again when they go to their local church.
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2: 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There is neither Jew nor Greek, slave nor free, male nor female, black or white, for all are one in Christ Jesus. 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
4: The Iowa State University football program has a long history. The legendary Pop Warner was one of the early coaches. And starting in 1914, the team that became known as the Cyclones played in Clyde Williams Field, named after the man who coached the team from 1907 through 1912 and was later Iowa State's athletic director. But by the 1970s, Williams Field had seen better days. And in 1973, ground was broken for a new stadium to be built on the south end of campus. The structure was completed in just less than 2 years and opened on September 20th, 1975, when Coach Earl Bruce's team defeated Air Force 17-12. The original stadium had a capacity of 42,500, but quickly grew to 46,000 the next season when end zone bleachers were constructed. And it's continued to grow, with the two largest crowds in stadium history coming in successive weeks in 2015. 61,500 people for games against the University of Iowa and the University of Northern Iowa. It's the third largest stadium in the Big 12 Conference and the third newest in the conference. The stadium cost $7.6 million to build, which would be the same as $33.4 million today. The facility was originally called Cyclone Stadium, and the playing surface was called Jack Trice Field, in honor of the African-American player who died following injuries sustained in a game at Minnesota in 1923. The stadium itself has carried Trice's name since 1997, and it remains the only stadium in FBS Division I named for an African-American.
5: The Cyclone football team has played in 19 postseason bowl games, but 17 of those have come since they began calling their current facility home, a facility then known as Cyclone Stadium, which opened with a win over Air Force on this date in 1975.
4: And that's Iowa Almanac for September 20th. There's more online at iowaalmanac.com. I'm Jeff Stein on News Talk 1540 KXEL.
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0: Greetings, everyone, and to the saints of the Most High God. 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
1: Thank you.

does. The Word of God is still with us because He's preaching it by way of transcription, for which we thank you for. Praying for those who are sick, the afflicted, the poor, the needy, and the distressed everywhere. Let the Word of God reach their soul somehow, sometime, some way. They too, everywhere, will have a chance to hear the Word of God and obey before it's everlasting too late. 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Thy name alone that is worthy shall be.

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Johnson clearly explain the scriptures, including, does this Bible speak of the hour of decision? Is the Godhead plural? Does the inspired Word of God mention the word Trinity? Are there any scriptures, references, or biblical accounts where anyone was ever baptized Father, Son, and Holy Ghost? What is the church? How does one get into the church? What are the qualifications of an apostolic bishop? These and many other controversial questions will be answered as you continue to listen to this program. Send for our timely and informative booklets titled 21 Burning Subjects and Is Jesus Christ the Son of God Now? We feel that these and other circulars written by Bishop S.C. Johnson would give you hours of spiritual edification. And now, once again, we'll be favored with a selection from the choir.

wonderful Holy Ghost-inspired selection. Bishop S.C. 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Johnson. 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The Headquarters Church is located at 4833 Baltimore Avenue, Philadelphia, Pennsylvania, 19143. In Washington, D.C., at 2800 Douglas Street, Northeast, 20018. In West Mississippi, at School Drive, off of Routes 19 and 1, Box 200. The Church of the Lord Jesus Christ of the Apostolic Faith, Incorporated would like to extend its sincere appreciation to the staff and management of its radio stations for the courtesy and support they have shown towards this unique religious work dedicated to the glory of God and to the salvation of the human family. The Church would like to thank the many listeners for their generous contributions in support of the Bishop S.C. 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And now, friends and neighbors, it is indeed an honor to present to you, by way of transcription,
the Honorable Bishop S.C. Johnson, the world's foremost minister, Bible analyst, and authority on the divine inspired word of God, the next voice will be the voice of our Latter-day Apostle, the late, great Bishop S.C. Johnson. Hear ye him. Thank you.

0: Free Church of the Lord Jesus Christ of the Apostolic Faith. Church that started on the day of Pentecost at Jerusalem. While the gospel was preached in its fullness. And by the Holy Ghost sent down from heaven. That was wonderful. Couldn't be wrong. It couldn't be anything wrong about it. Nothing. The Bible outlines it so perfect until you can't doubt it. Amen. Jesus was the instructor. And he instructed the people just what to do. And they followed his instruction. Following his instruction, then everything was right. Everything. Wasn't one thing wrong with the church on the day of Pentecost. They come out just like the Bible said it would come out. As we are so confident now. We're just as confident as we can be. And you know when you're confident, that's a great thing. So great until God told us, cast not away, therefore, your confidence, which hath great recompense of reward. So I'm very confident in this thing. The thing that makes me so confident is that it worked out just like the Bible said. Amen. Just like the Bible said, until nobody can take the Bible and condemn us. We are a group that cannot be condemned with the Bible. A group that cannot be condemned. Don't care what you say or what you do. Cannot be condemned. They're trying. They're diving into my messages and taking my words, and they think they know, but you can't condemn me. If you think you can, come on and try it. I have a right to give you privilege enough. Amen. I'm not canned up. I can't you can get to me and question me. That's the reason I've opened my mouth. And I have condemned not that I want to see anybody lost. I don't want to see nobody lost. If I wanted, didn't care whether you were lost or not, then I wouldn't toil 10 minutes a week in your favor. I don't want you lost. And I'm talking just as plain as possible. And taking time to instruct you and to show you that it's only one thing. Only one thing. That's all. One thing for everybody. No two things. There's one thing for everybody. And I have that one thing. Now the thing that makes the people rise up against me about this one thing I have is because I have something that spirit that is in them don't agree with. Not that I'm wrong. Not that I'm wrong. But they have a spirit. They're judging me according to that spirit that is in them. judging me according to the spirit that is in them. Amen. And I'm after the spirit. They after the flesh. Therefore, Isaac and Ishmael, they are of the bound one. Amen. And the free woman and the bound woman's children can't live in the same house. Amen. Just can't do it. All right. Now I said we have it like the Bible says. Isaiah said in the second chapter of Isaiah. What?
1: In the second chapter of Isaiah.
0: Now follow me. Follow me. You got to come this way. Because this will never give in. Never give in. Never. Never. I said never. Holler all you want, fight all you want, rage all you want, see all you want. This is not going to give in. Spirit don't change nothing for us. For the Spirit knows what to say, and knows when to say it, and knows how to say it. And what do we know? Nothing. All right.
1: And it shall come to pass in the last days.
0: And it shall come to pass in the last days.
1: That the mountain of the Lord's house.
0: That the mountain of the Lord's house. The Lord's house. The Lord have a house for his people. Lord's house. Damn it. And all of God's people are well pleased to be in God's house. I know I am. I got in here by water and by spirit. And I'm so pleased. Amen. Shall I don't have nothing to go out for? Because I got the best inside here. Huh? It's like a man jumping out of the bed in the dead weather. Huh? Going outside, not dressed, no fire, when he's got a nice, comfortable home. Nice and plenty good food and a nice bed and everything like a toast. You know, but nobody wouldn't go out for a food. You know that. So I'm, don't look for me to go out. That's out of question. Huh? I'm comfortable. It's pleasing. It's soothing. Amen. In God's house. Huh?
1: That's right.
0: Why couldn't, why could I be? That would be half as good. And it's much better, is out of the question. But one third is good. Huh? God's house. It shall come to pass.
1: In the last days.
0: In the last days, and it's here now. Huh?
1: That the mountain of the Lord's house.
0: That the mountain of the Lord's house.
1: Shall be established.
0: Shall be established.
1: In the top of the mountain.
0: In the top of the mountain.
1: Shall be exalted.
0: Shall be exalted above the hill.
1: And all nations.
0: And what?
1: And all nations.
0: Now people out of every nation. There's somebody out of every nation. Is going to go to God's house. Going to come to God's house. I don't care who you are. And they're coming to God's house. Amen. Coming, that's so true. All nations
1: shall flow unto it.
0: You can say what you want to say, but your daughter will get it. Why are you fussing? Why are you fighting? Your daughter will get it. Your son will break out with it. Huh? Why are you rejecting? God said, I've got to have somebody out of every nation. Don't you hear him talking? Oh, they're coming. Amen. You can train them from infancy and start talking to them, you know, and tell them a whole lot of stuff. Glory to God. But God will come and take that boy that you had right in your arms and taught him a lot of foolishness and a lot of stuff, and God will wipe it out of him in a minute, and you know anything, he'll be in God's house. What? Glory to God. Now I have a long message that I wish to God I could get over. God said so. And it shall.
1: That's right.
0: Amen. Shall come to pass. Amen. One white sister once got saved, and she said, as prejudiced as I was, she said, well, I thought so. I thought it was. God wiped that stuff out of her. Huh?
1: That's right.
0: Amen. What God said,
1: and it shall come to pass.
0: Ain't you sure talk? You can say anything you want to say. You might as well try to teach a pig not to root. Huh? Send him to college. Send the pig to college. Put a collar and tie on his neck. Then set him up and give him a bow tie. Huh? But you better not let him hit the ground. You're going to find him rooting with that bow tie. What? It's a nature. God's going to put a nature in you. Thank God that is going to make you flow together. Won't be able to get out of it. Thank God you can't get around it. Amen. I see it. I see it. The white sisters and white brothers and the yellow sisters and yellow brothers and brown skin sisters and brown skin brothers and black sisters and black brothers. Huh? Yeah. Got to come here. Now, oh, come to pass. That's why you're here.
1: Yeah.
0: How I came to love this pilgrim. It's to me a great surprise, and the way the Lord has led me is a wonder in my eyes. Oh, I never thought I'd be one, but I'm happy now to say. Yet although I used to hate them, I am one of them today.

feel constrained to tell it, for I love this narrow way. This is me a great surprise. And the way the Lord has led me, it's a wonder in my eyes. Oh, I never thought I'd be one, but I'm happy

0: York House shall be established in the top of the mountain. Shall be exalted above the hill. And what?
1: And all nations.
0: My Lord, cut your strings.
1: Yes, sir.
0: Thank God, unlock your chains.
1: Yes.
0: Get out of the way. Gonna do like God said.
1: Yes.
0: Hallelujah to God. I say it's gonna be.
1: Yes.
0: Shall come to pass.
1: That's right.
0: In the last day.
1: That the mountain of the Lord.
0: That the mountain of the Lord has.
1: Shall be
0: established. Shall be established.
1: In the top of the mountain.
0: In the top of the mountain.
1: Shall be exalted.
0: Going to be exalted.
1: Above the hill.
0: Above the hill.
1: And all nations shall flow.
0: And what are you talking? Don't you hear God talking?
1: Yeah.
0: All nations.
1: All nations.
0: All nations.
1: Shall flow unto it.
0: All nations is going to flow unto it. All nations.
1: Yeah.
0: God's going to get somebody out of everything.
1: Amen.
0: That's what he said.
1: Yeah.
0: Amen.
1: Amen.
0: You're going to find him out of everything.
1: Yeah.
0: Going to be in God's house.
1: Yeah.
0: Got to be in.
1: Yeah.
0: All nations.
1: Yeah.
0: God said he created them for his glory.
1: Yeah.
0: And he said he wants somebody out of every nation.
1: That's right.
0: And said he's going to flow.
1: That's right.
0: Yeah. Nothing you can do to stop. All right.
1: And many people shall go and say.
0: Many people. Shall go and say,
1: come ye.
0: Oh, we got it right. When you check up on what we got it just right. Many people shall come and
1: say. And many people shall go and say.
0: Go and say.
1: Come ye.
0: Come on.
1: Let us go.
0: Come on. Glory to God. They ain't talking about who in the church. Come on. Let us go.
1: Let us go to the mountain.
0: Huh?
1: Let us go up to the mountain of the Lord.
0: Amen. Let us go on up to the mountain of the Lord.
1: To the house of the God of Jacob.
0: Come on. Let us go to the house of the God of Jacob.
1: And he will teach us of his ways.
0: And he will teach us
1: of his ways.
0: Of his ways.
1: We will walk in his path.
0: We'll walk in his path.
1: Out of Zion shall go forth the law and the word of
0: God. We'll walk in his path. Out of Zion shall go forth the law. But the word of God from Jerusalem.
1: That's right.
0: Is that right?
1: That's right.
0: Word of God from where?
1: From Jerusalem.
0: Jerusalem.
1: That's
0: where. Amen. Where is the thing going to break out at?
1: At Jerusalem.
0: Amen. If you got anything that didn't break out at Jerusalem, drop it. Drop it! That devil, praise God, has got creation fested. But stuff that didn't start at Jerusalem. I'm telling you, you're on your way to hell. You got to get it like it started at Jerusalem. Follow me now for these few minutes. I want to lay it so that you won't have no room. Oh, you won't have nothing to do but go to hell after you hear me. You go to church. I'm not trying to prohibit you from going to church. Go. Go as much as you want. Stay in the church you want. I'm telling you, hell is your portion. Body say, you got to hear Johnson? Yes, sir. You got to hear me. Might as well hear me. Hear anybody else. If anybody else comes, amen, he better bring what I bring. Paul say, you might as well bury him. Said, if you get another spirit, then you have to bury him. And say, you might as well bury him. Or you might as well bury me. If anybody come along and tell you something different from what I'm telling you, he is cursing you too.
1: That's right.
0: Amen. You let the false prophet, that devil through the false prophet offset you. But you'll understand. One thing, by who? Every human under the sun. Can't be nothing different. Just can't be nothing different from what I said. Can't be. Amen. When your eyes come open and you see what I'm talking, then you thank God for this thing.
1: Amen.
0: What is that?
1: And it shall come to pass in the last days of the mountain of the Lord's house shall be established.
0: Yes.
1: The top of the mountain shall be exalted above the hills.
0: Uh-huh.
1: And all nations shall flow unto it.
0: Yes.
1: And the people shall go and say, come ye, let us go up to the mountain of the Lord.
0: Come on, let us go up to the mountain of the Lord.
1: To the house of the God of Jacob.
0: Now the house of the God of Jacob.
1: And he will teach us of his ways.
0: And he will teach us of his ways.
1: We will walk in his path.
0: And we'll walk in his path. For out of Zion.
1: Out of Zion shall go forth the Lord. And the word of the Lord from Jerusalem.
0: Where did the word of God break out at?
1: From Jerusalem.
0: Let us go to the 24th chapter of Luke.
1: And he said unto them.
0: What?
1: These are the words which I speak unto you.
0: These are the words which I speak unto you.
1: While I was yet with you.
0: While I was yet with you.
1: That all things must be fulfilled.
0: That all things must be fulfilled.
1: That all things must be fulfilled.
0: The whole nation has got to come in here. Whole nation. I don't care who they are. Got to come in. And they're coming gladly. Nobody forcing them. And yet they are being forced. When God get in behind you, you're going somewhere. Huh? Amen. When God get at you, you're going to do something. God said so. All nations are going to flow unto it. All right.
1: These are the words which I speak unto you.
0: These are the words which I speak unto you while I was yet with you.
1: That all things must be fulfilled.
0: All things must be fulfilled.
1: Which were written
0: in the law of Moses, prophet,
1: Psalms concerning me.
0: Yes.
1: Then open he their understanding.
0: Yes.
1: That they might understand the scriptures. And said unto them, thus it is written.
0: Thus it is written.
1: Thus it behooves Christ to suffer.
0: Thus it behooves Christ to suffer.
1: And arise from the dead the third
0: day. And arise from the dead the third day.
1: And that repentance and remission of sins.
0: And that repentance and remission of sins.
1: Should be preached in his name.
0: Should be preached in the name Jesus.
1: Yes.
0: That's the only name. Amen. If you're not satisfied and glad to take and accept that name, hell you going. Hell, I'm just glad to be identified. Huh? Amen. To have the privilege to take that name and use that name. Huh? Amen. Just like the woman that married Mr. Jones. She thinks so much of Mr. Jones, and when you call her Mrs. Jones, she feels proud about it. Huh? You gotta say what she order if it isn't but a cake of soap. That's Mrs. Jones.
2: That's right.
0: Isn't that right? She's just glad about the man. And she's just crazy about the name.
2: That's right.
0: I'm Mrs. Jones.
2: That's right.
0: Of course, one woman married a man and she was so thankful for him, she said, I'm the happiest woman in the world. Why? I've got such and such a name.
2: That's right.
0: I think so much of the man.
2: Huh?
0: Anytime you hate the name Jesus, you are the devil out of hell. Sing all you want to sing, but you're on your way to hell. Nothing hates the name of Jesus but the devil.
2: That's all.
0: Huh?
2: That's all.
0: How sweet the name of Jesus sounds. Amen. Believers, yeah.
2: Huh?
0: Sounds sweet when you call Jesus, something go through. Something quickens you. Power in that name. Use that name for everything. If I'm sick, I'll use that name. And I'm looking, bless God. Amen. Amen. Amen. I prayed for a woman right at death. The other day, and she said, and she couldn't do nothing but, and I began to pray and began to call Jesus. She said, amen. She just stopped and said, Jesus! Hallelujah to God. It's written in my name. Amen. I did it just got them back. I said, just listen. She just stopped that and started saying Jesus.
2: Yes.
0: Jesus. Then she raised her forehand, she lolled balled up and amen and a knock. And she stretched out and raised her hand and said, Jesus. Jesus. Thank God, and any time anybody reject
3: that's right.
0: The name of Jesus.
3: That's right.
0: In any way.
3: That's right.
0: Or in anything.
3: That's right.
0: It's the devil out of hell.
3: That's right.
0: What the Bible says.
3: Yes.
0: Whatsoever you do.
3: In word.
0: Or deed.
3: Whatsoever you do.
0: That's right.
3: Whatsoever you do.
0: Hallelujah, God.
3: That's right.
0: If you're running,
3: that's right.
0: Then run, calling the name.
3: That's right.
0: Like they used to do when the man had committed the crime.
3: Yes.
0: And he was running, praise God, to the city of refuge.
3: Yes.
0: And he just couldn't run without calling a name. He'd have to think on some great man.
3: Yes.
0: Praise God of that country.
3: Yes.
0: And as he was going to the city of refuge, praise God, he'd have to run and say, call this man's name.
3: Yeah.
0: As he went.
3: That's right.
0: And as long as he called the name, nobody could bother. Bless God, but he better call the name.
3: That's right.
0: Amen. And bless God, we are running.
3: Yes, sir.
0: To the city of refuge.
3: That's right.
0: And we are running saying, Jesus.
3: That's right.
0: Whatever you do.
3: That's right.
0: Glory to God that you're standing over the washboard. Do it in the name of Jesus. Whatever you do, in word,
3: and whatsoever you do,
0: in word,
3: or deed,
0: do all.
3: Do all.
0: Whatever it is. And you know when you're sincere and when you're real and somebody offer you water in the name of Jesus Christ and you have chance to get baptized in what name? In the name of Jesus Christ. What? In the name of Jesus Christ. Why, you value that name above every name in heaven or in earth.
3: Amen.
0: Somebody say, I'm so glad I've been baptized. In Jesus' name. Glad I've been baptized in the Jesus' name. Now I'm free from all my sins. That's true.
3: That's right.
0: Because that washes all of them away.
3: That's right.
0: In another name, bless God, ever been given.
3: That's right.
0: That you could go down and come up, bless God, free from sin.
3: That's right.
0: Huh?
3: That's
0: the reason Peter told him on the day of Pentecost, repent.
3: That's right.
0: And be baptized.
3: Every one of you. Name of Jesus Christ.
0: In the name of Jesus Christ. For what?
3: For the remission of your sins. And you shall.
0: For the remission of your sins. Nobody refused to be baptized in the name of Jesus Christ but our devil.
3: That's right.
0: Huh?
3: That's right.
0: I don't care how much Christianity he or she claimed to have. She's a liar, and he's a liar. You mean to tell me with all of your Christianity that keeps you out of the water in the name Jesus? Huh? That keeps you out, and you a Christian, you are a liar. That's what you are, every one of you. You won't be baptized in water in the name of Jesus Christ? And the Bible says, whatsoever you do. And Jesus says, in my name,
3: That's right.
0: That repentance
3: and remission
0: of sin
3: should be
0: preached
3: in his name.
0: His name is Jesus Christ.
3: Amen.
0: In his name. Among all nations. He hit creation.
3: Yes.
0: He hit the end of the earth.
3: Yes.
0: Huh?
3: Right.
0: All nations. Shall be preached. Among all nations.
3: That's
0: right. And he's going to be preached
3: in his name.
0: Right. In his name. Among all nations.
3: That's right.
0: Every honest hearted woman. Every honest hearted man. Every honest hearted girl or boy. That head goes down.
3: That's right.
0: He walks.
3: Amen.
0: In the name of Jesus.
3: That's right.
0: Why, when I do that, I'm fully covered.
3: Yeah.
0: I'm protected. I've got something to hide under. Huh? I've got a defense Thank God against everything.
4: That's right.
0: Because if a pain hitting us, I've got a defense. And my defense is Jesus. For the name of the Lord is a strong tower. And the right to run in.
4: That's right.
0: And I say,
4: right.
0: So we use the name Jesus.
4: Amen.
0: But whenever they reject the name Jesus and fail to be baptized and do everything in that name Jesus,
4: yes,
0: they are the devil in the flesh.
4: That's right.
0: Amen. That's repentance.
4: And
0: my remission of sin
4: should be free.
0: Should be free.
4: In his name.
0: In his name.
4: Among all nations.
0: In his name.
4: Yes.
0: That name has meant so much to me.
4: Yes.
0: I said I could never tell it.
4: Amen.
0: I've gotten so much victory.
4: That's right.
0: So many times.
4: Yes.
0: Savior. I've gotten the victory so many times.
4: Uh-huh.
0: I've seen signs and wonders walk in the name.
4: Yes.
0: Amen.
4: Yeah.
0: Amen.
4: Amen.
0: Amen.
4: Yeah.
0: Tell the time of failure to tell it. There's got to be a change.
4: Yeah.
0: Amen. Got to be. Sister came the other night and said, oh, how she suffered with her stomach and when she eat. How she suffered and how she pain has been going on for weeks, days and weeks. Glory to God. Amen. We lay hands up. Prayed for. In the name of Jesus. Thank God. Amen. Poor hands are moving slower. Thank God, but I saw the next day. How are you? I'm all right. I'm all right. Huh? All right.
4: Yes, right.
0: In my name.
4: In my name.
0: Got to be in it.
4: That's right.
0: I demand it.
4: Yes.
0: I say must be.
4: That's right.
0: Okay, I'm in a demon world up.
4: Yes.
0: It must be.
4: Must be.
0: Heaven said so.
4: That's right.
0: In my name.
4: That's right. And these signs.
0: Glory to God has said these signs.
4: And these signs shall
0: follow him that believe.
4: In my name.
0: In my name.
4: In my name.
0: In my name.
4: That's right.
0: Huh?
4: In my name.
0: Uh-huh.
4: Shall they cast out devils.
0: Cast out devils.
4: That's right.
0: Glory to God. When I was praying for a felt, something took place.
4: Yeah.
0: He's gone.
4: That's right.
0: He's gone. Hallelujah to God. I felt.
4: I know it to be.
0: Amen. I said, I felt something.
4: Yes.
0: My body went a
4: yes. Yes.
0: So he's gone.
4: That's right.
0: God is gone.
4: That's right.
0: Why, out of that calling Jesus.
4: My sir.
0: Hallelujah to God.
4: Amen.
0: Amen. He's gone. Got to go.
4: That's right.
0: Said in my name.
4: In my name.
0: Cast out devils.
4: Yes. Praise
0: God. Amen.
4: These signs shall follow me.
0: These signs. See, I believe that.
4: Yes.
0: Yeah. I don't care what happened. I believe that.
4: Yes.
0: These signs.
4: Shall follow them that
0: shall believe. Follow them that believe.
4: In my name.
0: In my name.
4: Shall they cast out
0: devils.
4: They shall speak with new tongues.
0: They shall speak with new tongues.
4: Mm-hmm.
0: They shall pick up serpents.
4: If they drink any deadly thing.
0: Drink any deadly thing, it shall not happen.
4: They shall lay hands
0: on the sick.
4: And they shall recover.
0: Shall recover. Amen. That while you pray for one and they died.
4: All right, I'm going to pray for another one.
0: God wanted them.
4: Wanted them, that's right.
0: Uh-huh. I'm not going to charge God for this.
4: Amen.
0: Amen.
4: That's right.
0: Amen.
4: That's right.
0: Pray for this one. Amen. And he died.
4: Get another one.
0: I'm going to pray for another.
4: That's right.
0: I'm not going to charge God for this, man. God just wanted that.
4: Wanted that. That's right.
0: Mm-hmm.
4: That's right. He wanted that.
0: Amen.
4: That's right.
0: Hallelujah to God.
4: That's all right.
0: I'll recover.
4: My find one living.
0: Amen.
4: Amen.
0: Amen. He lived because he wasn't ready for him to die.
4: That's right.
0: When I touched him, that's God, it had to be here.
4: That's right.
0: But he said, it shall come to pass, the mountain Lord's house shall be established on top of the mountain, shall be exalted above the hills in all nations. So only if Jesus came and said repentance and remission of sin should be preached in his name among all nations.
4: That's right.
0: Beginning at Jerusalem on the day of Pentecost, at Jerusalem they went down. Praise God, they got the Holy Ghost.
4: That's
0: they were filled with the Holy Ghost and spoke in other tongues.
4: Yes.
0: Had the Spirit of God give utterance. Amen. And then the people of Peter preached the gospel with the Holy Ghost sent down from heaven.
4: Amen.
0: And the people pricked in their heart and cried out to Peter and to the rest of the apostles, men and brothers, what shall we do?
4: That's true.
0: Then Peter said unto them, repent.
4: Yes.
0: And be baptized, every one of you.
4: In the name of Jesus
0: Christ.
4: For
0: remissions of sin.
4: And you shall receive the gift of the Holy Ghost.
0: That settles that. Now that's what everybody got to do. You hear me now? You go to every false church under the sun, but that's what everybody got to do. Everybody's got to do that. Everybody. Everybody must be baptized in water in the name of Jesus Christ and get the baptism of the Holy Ghost, speaking in other tongues, and the Spirit of God give utterance, and then obey all I preach. If you don't do that, then you'll

0: it, lad. We are thankful to God Almighty for having compassion on us. There are those that could have been in my place. There are those that could have been in your place. Don't think that you are an asset.
1: No, no,
0: no, don't you do that?
1: No.
0: Yes? Don't you think that? You gotta let your thoughts be sober. Don't think that you added something. Your being here is, so wonderful. The only thing wonderful about it, you say, sin. That's all wonderful about this. You just say from sin. Could have been in the dust. If any old have been dead. Blessing than you could have if you was the king's daughter. You got the greatest blessing. Amen. King's daughter. But God blessed you and brought you into this thing. We put you down and put you up.
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1: Jeff, thanks so much. We are getting ready to head on a plane back to Iowa. We just had one of our winningest weeks yet in Washington by getting some major pieces of legislation through and helping folks in Iowa with ideas that Iowans sent us to D.C. to get done.
6: Well, let's talk first of all about something called the GUARD Act, because it seems every time you turn around, there's a new way that fraudsters are trying to take advantage of unsuspecting folks of any age, but certainly those in the more senior category, and I'm falling right into that. So what have you done with this piece of legislation to help me and others out?
1: Well, you know, Jeff, here's the reality. This is impacting everybody, particularly our seniors, but fraud and scams coming after folks 90-

0: Ash in his farmhouse. They sent effectively three mercenaries from New York City who drove all the way to Iowa overnight and tried to steal the money from him. He was smart. He hid in his barn. They fired shots through the barn door. He called the police. And, you know, huge credit to Sheriff Don Phillips down there in Wapello and his deputies. They were able to get one out of the three. But the larger scale perpetrators, the real apparatus behind this, got away scot-free with $1 million-plus. Now, this isn't just him. This is Americans kind of across the board here. Seniors are particularly vulnerable to the targeting because they're using everything from these romance schemes to AI-enabled voice and video that makes you think that, you know, a relative, a friend, a loved one's calling, or they're doing just old-fashioned scam calling, and they're very, very successful. $200 billion bled out of America last year, and, you know, Jeff, just to put that in perspective, that's more than the entire budget for the U.S. Army gone overseas, largely to Chinese-backed, Russian-backed scam artists. And so here's what we've done. We've led the charge in a bipartisan way on something called the GUARD Act. It actually came as a great idea from local law enforcement in Iowa when I went and talked to them at one of our, you know, 500 listening sessions, and they said, we've got to have the tools here locally. We can't just depend on calling FBI and hoping that maybe in a couple of years they'll get back to us and say, we broke the case. So what we did is we sat down with Iowa sheriffs, Iowa investigators, and asked them, what did they actually need to be able to help fight against these international scammers? And they told me, you know, they're up against 21st century criminals with tools built for something, you know, 50 years old. So what the GUARD Act does is it moves forward real tools to get local law enforcement into the same training as FBI agents. It gives them the same tools as those who would be using things like blockchain and crypto tracing, all things that seem pretty sci-fi cutting edge to us now. If that's the way the, you know, thief is going to operate, we got to make sure our law enforcement locally has the same tools as what our federal agents are doing. And so this will help our local law enforcement not just have to pass a case file off, it's going to help them actually fight crime on the front end of this. It also makes sure that our banks, our credit unions, our local businesses, when they see these things happening to one member of our community, it's probably happening to a lot of members of our community. And people should not be afraid of saying, like, I have been taken advantage of, go to law enforcement, go to your lending institution before you take out even $500 and put it into a crypto ATM. Talk to somebody and say, hey, is this legitimate? Should I be doing this? If we could have helped this farmer before he made a $1 million wire transfer to Russia, we could have helped him save his entire, you know, life savings, and FBI would not still be looking into the case.
1: It is easy for folks who hear you tell that story to say, well, he made a mistake, he wasn't vigilant, etc. But the fact of the matter is, we're Iowa nice. When people call us on the phone, we still think they must know us, right? I mean, in the old days, you didn't have spoof calls, and if the phone rang, the landline there in the kitchen at home, people were nice because they assumed it was someone they knew. And I don't think it matters what age you are. You can be taken in by this stuff. Obviously, we can tell people to be careful, but come on, you're a guy. You got pride in Iowa. You're going to be hard-pressed to admit you made a mistake. And if law enforcement has the tools, that might help these folks come out of the shadows.
0: Jeff, you are so right, and I think we all recognize the sophistication for these criminals has advanced. They've got artificial intelligence voice that sounds maybe like a family member who needs help. If you could just give them $200 to help them get through the next month. Or maybe it's a bank that you know and trust calling from a number that looks like your bank saying, hey, we need to, you got a deposit here. We need a deposit. Can you confirm your routing number? Those are the kinds of things that we want to be able to help folks who are sophisticated and folks who are trusting make sure they're not taken advantage of. Helping local law enforcement have these tools is a great first step.
1: It seems simplistic to say, well, why didn't the locals have it all along? But there's a jurisdictional disconnect sometimes between federal and state and local, and this at least gives them the encouragement, the permission, if you will, to share these techniques and tools. Somebody just has to push these folks together sometimes, not because that they didn't think of it, but they're following their own rules and regulations.
0: You're absolutely right, and I think that there needs to be a strategic effort to be able to go after these fraudsters as well. I am proud to say We're leading that bill. It's called the TRAPS Act, and it just passed

0: unanimously through financial services in Congress. There's a pathway to get this to the president's desk. And it says, how do we use our intelligence collection apparatus, the Department of Justice, FBI, and our foreign partners to shut these down? Because tragically, there's a situation, as we just saw this month, the shutting down of a, you know, fraud center in Southeast Asia that had several hundred people being used as slave labor. They took their passports, they threatened their families, and they said, if you don't make your quota of getting this much money out of the United States, we'll beat your family on this stuff. So there's victims on both ends of this, and largely these operations require not only federal partnership with our local law enforcement, they're tied directly back to China. This is a large counter-espionage operation. We've been one of the hardest fighters against China here, and we're going to hold these folks accountable. This legislation, both the GUARD Act and the TRAPS Act, have moved forward in an overwhelmingly bipartisan way. We want to make sure folks at home are protected.
1: A lot of folks are talking about water quality in the state, certainly in your district and that Des Moines water basin, and there was some action taken in Congress on that score as well.
0: Well, I think we should all be concerned about not only the quality of our water, but keeping our water clean and being able to address things like flood and drought to help both our livestock and our crops be successful. You know, clean water and a strong farm economy, I think, go hand in hand, and all rivers at some point flow through not only our community, but ultimately flow through the 3rd District here that I get the privilege of representing. So we have been pushing really hard for something called WRDA, or the Water Resource Development Act. And I'm proud to say we were able to get it done, and we were able to pass it. I included 4 key components in this. The first is we are accelerating a 125-acre wetland project, and this helps keep sediment and phosphorus out of nearly 80,000 Iowans' drinking water as its source base, really driving down those pollutants that can be harmful to folks if we don't have a dedicated watershed. The other areas where we're tackling sediment buildup and protecting central Iowa's long-term water supply, we're advancing 2 watershed projects to reduce flood as well as strengthen our waterways, and we're doing waterway improvements. Those are 4 tangibles. I think these are huge wins because Iowa's water challenges are not a one-size-fits-all solution, and it really does take a whole-of-nation approach to fix our drinking water quality, to address flooding, nitrate levels, and long-term water supply, which is another reason we've been very aggressive throughout the entire year here on leading options to make that a reality. In just the last few months, we invested $500,000 and provided a water monitoring system for every county, all 21 in the 3rd District, to help lower nitrates. We passed a state focused clean water pilot program to improve the quality, which really puts Iowans in the driver's seat here, not a federal government. And we secured a provision in this year's Farm Bill, which I'm proud to say not only has now passed the House, but is moving forward in the Senate, to strengthen flood response and improve our water resilience on top of the $3 million we put into the Des Moines River that runs right through Des Moines and all the way down through Iowa in our ICON water trails, to improve not only water quality, but runoff and erosion as well. So these are real areas on how we've tackled water challenges, community by community, Iowa-led solutions with real federal dollars to get results.
1: I was struck by the fact, not that you voted in favor of a War Powers resolution in the House, not that Congresswoman Miller Meeks also voted in favor of it, and this is nothing about the other members of our delegation. The fact that the 2 members of our delegation who wore the uniform cast this vote was of some interest to me, and I'm sure to the audience, if you wouldn't mind indicating your position on that topic. You issued a very clear statement, but for those who did not see it.
0: I think it's very clear here that we address the threat of Iran and that Congress have a responsibility to provide both oversight and support to any president in an ongoing conflict like this, particularly now that peace negotiations have clearly failed. Here's why it's so important to me, Jeff. Look, Iowa has paid a disproportionately high price in this conflict. Sergeant Declan Cody, Major Jeffrey O'Brien, Chief Warrant Sergeant Marzen, they were all from my district. They lost their life in the opening days of this conflict, and I still feel as strong on today as I did on day one that we can never allow Iran to have a nuclear weapon, that Iran cannot be the number one sponsor of terrorism, as they took the lives of Sergeant Howard and Sergeant Torres Tovar, both Iowans who lost their life in December because of Iranian-backed proxies. That's why I voted against tying the president's hands at the negotiating table, while the Democratic Party has just attempted again and again to run away from the situation with no responsibility. This week, the situation is different than where we have been this summer. We know this much is true. If the president is going to be involved in ongoing kinetic operations, and I'm speaking from a guy who spent, you know, 20 years flying combat operations in the Middle East, both in Iraq and Afghanistan, I do not want to see us fall into a forever war because we do not have a battle plan. Here's what I know. George Washington, even in the darkest days of the Revolution, still took time to write letters to Congress in Philadelphia while, you know, he was battling the British in New York to say, these are the supplies I need, this is my plan ahead, these are my recruitment numbers. I think the same should be asked of any president, that they inform Congress of what they need, and Congress have skin in the game here in directing our national security. So this is why we have passed a War Powers Resolution that allows the president the ability to strike back against Iran if there is an imminent threat, if there is a nuclear weapon, if there is terrorism, if they are taking a pot shot at U.S. forces in the region. But at the same time, it says that Congress has a responsibility to make sure we're involved in any action going forward. It gives the president 60 days to come up with a battle plan. It also allows Congress the responsibility to take care of the men and women in uniform on the front line, ensuring they've got the defensive weapons they need. That's surface-to-air missiles. That's making sure that we've got the evacuation equipment, that we've got enough bullets, that we've got enough body armor to make sure folks are not being hurt. And candidly, that we're also not taking our eyes off the real threat that is also coming from places like China and domestic terrorism here. So that said, I want to continue to work with the president, but I will hold a very high bar for any president putting American forces into conflict. I will buck my own party if they don't believe the same, and I'll hold Democrats accountable who simply want to run away from this situation in the hopes that terrorism doesn't end up on our shores.
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0: Brothers, thanks so much, Jeff. 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
2: Republican Zach Nunn represents Iowa's 3rd District in Congress. 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We spoke on Thursday afternoon. 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Tim Harwood will be back next week. Have a good weekend. I'm Jeff Stein.
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6: 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You are listening to the weekend edition of the O'Reilly Update. Coming up next, the news with Mike Slater.
7: Thanks, Bill. Here's what's happening this week in America. Canada to the European Union. Serial killer no longer on the loose. Trump helps hunters. And another animal discovered. It's all coming up, and Bill's going to be here with your message of the day. But first, the European Union has asked Canada to become an associate member. The far-left Canadian Prime Minister, Mark Carney, enthusiastically embraced this proposal while addressing the European Union's parliament in France yesterday, calling for Canada's global ties to, quote, take on a new dimension. Carney was visiting the EU headquarters in France a day after the European Union President Ursula floated this idea to become an associate member. To be clear, prior to her remarks about associate membership, that never existed. It's not a thing. And the EU has not clarified what associate status means exactly. But the president, our president, Donald Trump, called the idea laughable and warned that the United States would interpret that move as a hostile act. Police in Philadelphia believe they found a serial killer. Eugene Horsch, 44 years old, was arrested when a U.S. park ranger approached his vehicle in downtown Philadelphia for parking too close to a fire hydrant. There was a woman in his car who said the man was hurting her. She had an ID. It was her photograph, but the name of a woman who was reported missing in 2023. There were drugs and guns in the car and fake FBI credentials. Police later searched his home. They found 1 million digital images and video of 5 different deceased women and 2 currently missing women lying unconscious all around his house. Police found 5 urns with human ashes inside. Police say there's no longer any threat to the public. The president signed an executive order called Reinvigorating America's Hunting Heritage. This executive order calls for the Secretary of Interior and Commerce and Ag and a few others to expand hunting on federal land, to improve access to landlocked public parcels, to reform Forest Service river access lotteries by prioritizing U.S. citizens, and to streamline approval of seasonal migratory bird hunting, also to allow the use of traditional lead ammo and tackle. The president said on day one, he ended Joe Biden's war on gun owners. One of my favorite facts is how many animals are discovered every year. What do you think? How many animal species do we discover every year? It's about 10,000. Most of those are insects. We don't often find a new cat, but we did the other day. The Tocayo tiger cat, smaller than a house cat, lives in the jungles of Bolivia. The first cat they found in over 100 years. Scientists discover about 65 mammals every year, but this one made the news because it's cute. I'm Mike Slater from the podcast Politics by Faith. Bill O'Reilly has your message of the day. Next.
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8: Time now for the O'Reilly Update message of the day. I'm thinking about artificial intelligence. When I first heard about AI, I thought it was a steak sauce. But this technology will soon affect every single person on the planet. You may have heard President Trump downplaying the risks of AI. Many folks believe that. But based upon our research, there is some danger in the wind. The problem is nobody knows how that danger will surface. Are we going to fight robots in our driveways? There are a handful of companies in America that traffic in this technology. OpenAI, Google, Anthropic, SpaceX, and a few others. They are making big money. These kinds of platforms generate billions, but they can be used for both good and evil. That is the problem. It isn't clear what the dangers are that stem from AI. So we, the United States, need a game plan. And it has to come from Congress, endorsed by the president. And it should be fast-tracked. I'm Bill O'Reilly. I approve the message by writing it. You can reach me, Bill at BillO'Reilly.com, Bill at BillO'Reilly.com, name and town if you wish to opine. Now, all right, we got Christopher. Dear Bill, I'm with Texas Senator Ted Cruz that the $5,000 giveaway should only be for working Americans. It could simply come in the form of a tax write-off. Okay. Look, Donald Trump says a lot of things. I don't think this $5,000 is going to appear, not with a $40 trillion debt, but I could be wrong, particularly if the Republicans hold Congress. But there will be things attached to it. It's not going to just be everybody gets $5,000. Jonathan, concierge, remember, that means Jonathan gets our protection. Somebody messes with Jonathan, we get involved. And Jonathan gets a transcript of everything I say and a free signed book. Okay? Jonathan will soon be immersed in confronting America, what has to change. So Jonathan says, wouldn't matter if the Trump administration released the tariff data. Dems and the media would say the numbers were false. Call Trump a liar. Look, those people are going to vote against Trump anyway. That's not who you're playing to here. You're playing to independents, which have turned against the president, and disgruntled Republicans that can be persuaded. I mean, the media and the Democrats aren't ever going to vote for Trump under any circumstances. David, who's a concierge member. Bill, thanks so much for having John Sherman on the broadcast. 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
8: Now the O'Reilly Update brings you something you might not know. 52 years ago, President Gerald Ford issued a conditional pardon to so-called draft dodgers who refused to fight in Vietnam. Though praised by many, his decision enraged millions of Americans. Here is the story. Beginning in 1964, more than 2 million Americans were drafted into military service. Names were selected by a lottery linked to their date of birth. Many avoided conscription by enrolling in college. Others claimed religious or medical exemptions. 200,000 people were charged with evading the draft, including boxer Muhammad Ali, whose conviction was overturned by the Supreme Court. Some Dodgers were arrested, sentenced to up to 18 months in prison. Others fined $5,000. 50,000 Americans fled to Canada or Mexico. After a decade of bloodshed, the Vietnam War ended in January 1973. On September 16, 1974, President Ford issued a proclamation granting a conditional pardon to some draft Dodgers, providing they work in a public service job for 2 years. Those who fled the country, however, were not eligible for the amnesty. Ford himself, a veteran of World War II, hoped the pardon would heal the divided country. Said the president, quote, "This reconciliation calls for an act of mercy to bind the nation's wounds and to heal the scars of divisiveness." Veterans groups, however, condemn Ford's proclamation, saying the act condoned desertion. After the pardon, the president's approval rating fell from 50 to 37%. Ford lost to Democrat Jimmy Carter 2 years later, who issued an unconditional pardon for all draft Dodgers on his first day in office. And here's something else you might not know. The most popular destination for Americans who refused to fight in Vietnam was Toronto, Canada. Despite the pardon, 40,000 U.S. citizens remained there after the war. That community still exists to this day. Back in a moment. 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
19: 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The Bible teaches us that prayer and repentance are two of the keys of Jesus' eternal salvation. You will hear sermons on this program based on the total, unabridged Holy Scripture. Just listen to today's message, and you'll understand how much God loves you and awaits repentant people with open arms. Our message is entitled, Your Brother Belongs to the Lord, preaching from Romans chapter 14, verses 1 through 12.
20: The New Testament lesson is from Romans chapter 14, starting at verse 1. As for the one who is weak in faith, welcome him, but not to quarrel over opinions. One person believes he may eat anything, while the weak person eats only vegetables. Let not the one who eats despise the one who abstains, and let not the one who abstains pass judgment on the one who eats, for God has welcomed him. Who are you to pass judgment on the servant of another? It is before his own master that he stands or falls, and he will be upheld, for the Lord is able to make him stand. One person esteems one day as better than another, while another esteems all days alike. Each one should be fully convinced in his own mind. The one who observes the day observes it in honor of the Lord. The one who eats eats in honor of the Lord, since he gives thanks to God, while the one who abstains abstains in honor of the Lord and gives thanks to God. For none of us lives to himself, and none of us dies to himself. For if we live, we live to the Lord, and if we die, we die to the Lord. So then, whether we live or whether we die, we are the Lord's. For to this end Christ died and lived again, that he might be Lord of both the dead and the living. Why do you pass judgment on your brother? Or you, why do you despise your brother? For we will all stand before the judgment seat of God, for it is written, "As I live, says the Lord, every knee shall bow to me, and every tongue shall confess to God." So then, each of us will give an account of himself to God. This is the word of the Lord.
21: Grace to you and peace from God our Father and the Lord Jesus Christ. Amen. You may be seated. Are there things which God has commanded? There are some things which God has commanded. Are there things which God forbids? Now, that's fairly obvious. Now, just for a moment, think in your mind about some things that God commands us. He commands us to fear, love, and trust in Him above all things. He commands us to love our neighbors as ourselves. He commands us to hear and to proclaim the Word, to baptize and to teach, to receive Christ's body and blood, right? And so many more. What are some things that God forbids? Well, God forbids sin. He forbids murder and theft and sexual immorality and covetousness and lying and drunkenness and jealousy and quarreling and lots of things. So there are things that God commands and there's things that God forbids. Are there things which don't fall into either category? There are. There are things where God has given us no command one way or the other. And do you know what Christians fight the most about? Is it about the commands? No. Is it about what God forbids? Maybe sometimes. But do you know what we fight the most about? Things where God has not given us one word one way or the other. Can I prove it to you? People call it the worship cuddles, right? They're called the worship cuddles. No? Oh, that's right. They're called the worship wars. Or how many times have you heard this example? That Christians will argue over the color of the carpets or walls or whatever. Okay. We are so very good at fighting over things where God has left free. A custom becomes a commandment. A preference becomes a proscription. And before long, this is what I do, becomes this is what all good Christians must do. And then we begin judging one another, looking down on Christians who don't do it exactly our way.
0: Something very much like this happened in the Church of Rome. Some Christians ate meat. Others refused. Some observed certain holy days. Others did not. And that disagreement became so serious that they were judging and looking down on each other on matters that God had left free. Paul says, instead, receive one another. The question of our passage in Romans is why? Why should we receive Christians who disagree with us on matters that God has left free? Why should we receive them? And in Romans 14, you're going to see that Paul gives us three reasons why we should receive our brothers who disagree with us on matters that God has left free. First, we receive them because God has received them. Second, because they belong not to us, but to the Lord. And finally, because God alone is the one who will judge them. Now, Paul begins by saying, as for the one who is weak in faith, welcome him or receive him. Now, when he says weak in faith, he doesn't mean, he's not referring to somebody who barely believes in Jesus. That's not what he's talking about. He's actually talking about Christians who still believe some of the old Jewish religious practices are necessary to follow if you want to be a faithful Christian. Now, in Rome, in the church in Rome, there were two issues. And the first issue was what you ate. Foods came under two categories. You had foods involved with pagan culture, right? And you had food laws from the Old Testament. The Jews were forbidden to eat certain yummy foods from the Old Testament. No bacon, right? No scallops. Definitely no bacon-wrapped scallops. Those are right out. Okay? So the Old Testament forbade certain foods. And converts to Christianity from Judaism continued to follow those old dietary laws. Other Christians were more concerned about how the meat was prepared, especially by pagans. They didn't know for sure how it was prepared, and so they decided to just go vegetarian. Just forget meat altogether. Better to just leave off meat, play it safe. I don't want meat sacrificed to Zeus in my house. And there was history behind this. Can I give you just a little bit of history? Because I like history. Okay. A few years earlier, the Emperor Claudius got in a rage and he kicked all of the Jews out of Rome, out of the city of Rome. Paul mentions this, by the way. You get this in Acts. But Claudius kicks all of the Jews out of Rome, including Jewish Christians. So, from that time, the churches in Rome had no Jewish Christians. And who was left? The Gentile Christians were what was left. Then Claudius died, and the Jews, including Jewish Christians, could return back to their congregations. And when they got there, what did they find? Things were different. Things had changed. Sure, they all still agreed about Jesus. But they did not agree about what should be on the table and what days to celebrate. And disagreement quickly became sin. Because Paul tells that the one who eats should not look down on or despise the one who does not eat. He says the strong Christians are thinking, what are they worried about? There's no such thing as idols. It's just meat. It doesn't matter. He just needs to get over it. But the weak Christians look back and they judged the strong Christians. How can a serious Christian eat meat sacrificed to Zeus? And they despised the strong. The weak condemns, the strong despise. One thinks the other is being foolish. The other thinks he's being unfaithful. Do we do this? Do we do this same thing? Do we fight over things that God has left free? Now, our old sinful nature is very religious. If you give us something that God has left free, we will soon turn it into a measure of how holy you are. Maybe you fast during Lent. Maybe instead you like to barbecue because it's spring. Right? Maybe you make the sign of the cross. Maybe you don't. Maybe you like this type of music. Maybe you like this type of music. Are there things that we disagree about as Christians? Absolutely. Do any of those things make you righteous before God? Absolutely not. But we use them to decide who is and who is not a real Christian. Now, does that mean that our convictions don't matter or that God does not have an opinion? No. But there's a difference between something being a salvation issue and a matter of opinion, a conviction. Paul says that instead of judging one another for things that God has left free, we should welcome and receive our brother, even if we disagree about things that God has left free. And why does he say that we should receive him? Because God already did. God has already received him. And you may even be right about your opinion. You might be right. Paul takes a side in this debate. He's with the strong Christians. We know that from the rest of his letters. You may be right, but being right does not make you Lord, does it? Do you notice how hard Paul hits this? In verse 4, I think it's verse 4. Who are you? Who are you to judge another's servant? Which Lord does your brother or sister who disagrees with you belong to? The Lord Jesus. The Lord, your brother and sister who you may disagree with, their place in the church does not depend on satisfying you or keeping your customs or sharing all of your opinions on things that God has left free. God has received your brother and sister, each one of them, because of Christ. So why do we receive and welcome our Christians who disagree with us on matters that God has left free? Because God has received them. God has welcomed them into the family. And if God has welcomed our brothers, then we have no right to cast them out. But the agreement doesn't just stop at the dinner table. The agreement, Paul continues in verses 5 through 9, is also about holy days and other similar things. Now, the Old Testament had a whole calendar of festivals and pilgrimages, Yom Kippur and Passover and booths and the weekly Sabbath. Friday, just past, was Rosh Hashanah, the Jewish New Year, the festival of trumpets in the Old Testament. All of those Old Testament feasts and festivals were no longer binding on the Christian. And yet, many people of Jewish background and culture continued to celebrate those things because it was their culture. Paul, did you notice that Paul does not command everybody to do the same thing? Does he? No, in fact, he says, each one of you must be fully convinced in his own mind. God has left the matter free. But notice in this section what Paul keeps repeating. The one who observes it for the Lord. The one who eats, eats for the Lord. The one who doesn't eat for the Lord. And everyone gives thanks to God. See, you have been given Christian freedom in certain matters. Christian freedom does not mean that you belong to yourself and you can simply do what you want. You are free, but you are not your own. You belong to the Lord. And that question changes everything. So instead of asking, am I allowed to do this? Paul is asking you to ask a different question. Am I doing this for the Lord? So a Christian who fasts should fast for the Lord, not so that he can admire his own holiness. And the Christian who doesn't fast should receive that freedom with thanksgiving, and not so we can look down on a Christian who does. And that's just one example. There could be many. So freedom in Christ does not mean freedom from Christ. And that's the heart of this passage. The question is not, am I free to do this? The question is, whose am I? Who do I belong to? What does Paul say? We are the Lord's. Why? We are the Lord's. Verse 9. For to this end, for this reason, Christ died and lived again, that he might be Lord, both of the dead and of the living. Your Lord Jesus Christ has redeemed you. Redeemed you, a lost and condemned creature. Purchased and won you from all sins, from death, and from the power of the devil. Not with gold or silver, but with his holy precious blood and his innocent suffering and death. Why did he do that? So that you might be his own and live under him in his kingdom. That's the heart of what Paul's getting at here in Romans chapter 14. Whether you live, you are his. And whether you die, you are his. And even death itself cannot separate you from the lordship of Christ, because Christ has already gone through death and has come out on the other side alive. He is Lord of the dead and the living. And your brothers and sisters all belong to that same Lord Jesus. They have been bought with the same blood. Christ did not shed his blood only for Christians who share our customs and opinions. So, where God has left something free, leave it free. The weak Christian cannot turn his restriction into God's law for everybody. And a strong Christian cannot turn their freedom into an excuse to condemn and look down on other Christians. Neither the strong Christian, nor the weak Christian, nor you, nor me, is Lord. Only Christ is Lord. That's why Paul turns from the dinner table and the calendar to the judgment seat. In verse 10, why do you judge your brother? Why do you pass judgment on your brother? Or why do you despise your brother? For we will all stand before the judgment seat of God. See, the problem here is, by nature, we turn our pews into judgment seats, where we are judge. We look at what other Christians do, we compare it to what we would have done, and then we pass the verdict and the sentence. Too strict, too loose, too traditional, too contemporary. Once we decide our own practice is the sensible and the only right one, everybody else starts looking defective. But the danger beneath this is not the despising, nor the condemning. There's a deeper sin. When you take something that God has left free, and you turn it into your conviction into a commandment, and then condemn another servant for failing to keep that, you have taken God off the throne, and you've placed yourself there. You have made yourself Lord of the church in the place of Christ. But Paul takes the courtroom, and he turns it around. And he says, you are not sitting in the judgment seat. You stand before the judgment seat. And he quotes the Old Testament. Every knee will bow to me, and every tongue will confess to God. And then he says, each one of us will give an account of himself to God. Not an account of ourselves to the Christian three pews over. An account to God. Both you and I are not the judge. We are the ones who will be judged. You do not sit above your brother and sister. You stand beside them as fellow sinners who must answer to God. If your hope on judgment day is that you got things more right than the person beside you, I think you're in a heap of trouble. We stand before the judgment seat as beggars. Nothing in our hands. Poor, miserable sinners. And the only thing that can make you stand on judgment day is the shed blood of Jesus Christ for you on the cross. It's the water that claims you in holy baptism. It's the body and blood which strengthen and feed your faith and strengthens you to life ends. The judge before whom you stand or will stand is the judge who died and lived again for you. That's why the promise of verse 4 matters so much. He will stand. Why? For the Lord is able to make him stand. Your brother and sister do not need you to make them stand. They have a Lord for that. But even more than that, your standing before God does not depend on you having the best opinion or even the most impeccable customs. Your standing before God depends on Jesus. Jesus crucified and risen and living and interceding for you. He, Paul says, this Jesus, is able to make you stand. So, God has received your brother. Your brother belongs to the Lord. God will judge your brother, and the same is true of you. But Christ died. Christ lives, and Christ reigns. So whether we live or whether we die, we are the Lord's. And that's good. May the peace of God, which passes all understanding, guard your hearts and minds in Christ Jesus. Amen.

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5: 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I'm your host, Rick Hughes. And for the next few minutes, please stay with me. Just a short time, 30 minutes of motivation, some inspiration, a whole lot of education, and no manipulation, because we don't try to con you. We're not trying to hustle you for money. We're just trying to give you some information. Hopefully, it'll help you verify and identify the plan of God for your life. So thank you for listening to The Flot, F-L-O-T, The Flot Line, The Forward Line of Troops, F-L-O-T. What we're talking about is establishing a main line of resistance in your soul based on the

0: divorce. As a matter of fact, one simple Bible verse could be so powerful that it could bring a man to his knees or to his senses. The most powerful thing known to man, to those of us who are alive today, is the gospel of Jesus Christ. That's the most powerful thing ever in the world today. Romans 1:16 says, "For I am not ashamed of the gospel of Christ, for it is the power of God unto salvation to everyone that believeth, to the Jew first and also to the Greek." Nothing else could change your life forever except the gospel. That's the power of God. It's alive and powerful, sharper than a two-edged sword, the writer said. Used as the most powerful military weapon possessed by the Roman army, it's called a machaira. A machaira, it's a double-edged sword. This sword was very short, only about 24 inches long, and suited for close-order combat. Unlike the bigger swords, such as the ramphaia used by the Thracians, which was straight with a single cutting edge, a long, powerful, long sword, but only could be effective when swinging in one direction, the machaira, the Roman sword, the two-edged sword the writer talks about, could be used swinging to the right or to the left or pointed straight ahead. So two Roman soldiers standing back to back could defend in a complete circle. So the Word of God can divide the soul and the spirit, the Bible goes on to say. The Word of God is alive and powerful, sharper than a two-edged sword, piercing even to the division of the soul and the spirit, and the joints and the marrow. Well, what does that mean? Well, this is obviously a reference to the inner life of the believer. We know all of us have a soul. You got one, I got one. And I was talking one time about soul, some guy started dancing. I'm not talking about rhythm and blues. I'm talking about an inward being, the invisible you. This will live forever. Your soul never dies. It's composed of mentality. It's composed of volition, your choice. It's composed of a conscience and I think a self-consciousness as well. In other words, you can pick yourself out and pretend other people in a mirror. You would know which one's you. You have self-consciousness. This soul that we're talking about, alive and powerful, sharper than a two-edged sword, dividing division of the soul and the spirit, this soul is eternal and never dies. And it will reside in your new resurrection body if you, in fact, are a believer in the Lord Jesus Christ. In Matthew 16:26, "For what is a man profited if he gains the whole world and still loses his own soul? Or what shall a man give in exchange for his soul?" You know, when man was originally created, he was created trichotomous. Trichotomous, that's a big word, T-R-I-C-H-O-T-O-M-O-U-S, trichotomous. It means he had a body, he had a soul, and he had a spirit, three of them. As a result of the fall of both Adam and Eve, they became dichotomous, not trichotomous, dichotomous, meaning they had a body and a soul. What happened to the spirit? Well, this is because man suffered spiritual death when he sinned. In Romans 5:12, "Wherefore, as by one man sin entered into the world, and death by sin, and now death is passed on all men, for all have sinned." Thus the human spirit was lost, and mankind received a sinful spirit, a sinful nature. In 1 Corinthians 2:14 describes all the human race as being psychikos, soulish. Listen to what that verse says. "The soulish man," the man that doesn't have a divine spirit, "he cannot understand the things of the Spirit of God. They are foolishness unto him. Neither can he know them, because they are discerned by the human spirit." Now, the only way you can get anything from the Word of God is to have the Holy Spirit teach your human spirit. When someone believes in Christ, the Holy Spirit, in fact, restores the human spirit in what we call regeneration. He's born again. Thus, eternal life is imputed to the human spirit, where that Holy Spirit now resides. So the Christian has a body, a soul, and a spirit. The unbeliever is psychikos. He only has a body and a soul. So in 1 Corinthians 2:12, "Now we have received not the spirit of this world, but the spirit which is of God, so that we might know the things that are freely given to us from God. Which things also we speak, not in the words which man's wisdom teaches, but which the Holy Spirit teaches, comparing spiritual things with spiritual things. The only way that you'll ever be able to understand the Word of God is to allow the Holy Spirit to teach it to you. That's His job, because the Bible says in 2 Corinthians 2:14, the natural man receives not the Spirit of God. They are foolishness to him, neither can he know them, because they're spiritually discerned. When we hear God speak through His Word, through the Bible, the Scriptures, it can separate our thoughts from human viewpoint. Sometimes we call this evil. It's referencing the invisible part of man, his soul and his spirit. That's not evil. That's good if you've got a soul and a spirit. So when the Scriptures speak, it can separate the human spirit. The lost man doesn't have one. It can cause him to see what's evil. Sometimes because he doesn't have that spirit, he buys into the evil concepts, like salvation by works, spirituality by works, maybe some different sort of religion. But his soul, the spirit, the Word of God, puts up on a block on the activities of the sin nature and lets you override it by negative volition. So again, I want you to listen carefully. I'm going to say that again. When we hear God speak through His Word, through the Bible, through the Scriptures, it can separate our thoughts from human viewpoint thinking, sometimes called evil. Evil is referencing the invisible part of man, and the Word of God puts a block on those activities of the sin nature, but you can override it. You can be a Christian, and you can override the Word of God by saying no. That's called negative volition. And you probably have done that. You know you shouldn't do certain things. You know the Bible tells you you shouldn't do that, and you said, no, I'm going to do it anyhow. That's a problem. That's sin. That quenches and grieves the Holy Spirit. So the Word of God is alive and powerful, sharper than a two-edged sword, piercing even to dividing soul and spirit, and a joint and the marrow, and a critic of thought and intents of the heart. Man, did you hear that? Of the joints and the marrow. What does that mean? Well, you know what a marrow is. It's inside the bone. It's that soft tissue which fills the cavity of bones. The Word of God can cut through the joints and the marrow. You know, joint pain, I guess you have it like I do. It's like arthritis. Sometimes it can be very painful, as you know and I know. The wonderful thing about the Word of God is its healing abilities. Scripture can heal a broken heart. Scripture can calm a nervous soul. But it can also expose hidden sin that needs to be eliminated. So what does it say? It's a discerner of the thoughts and the discerner of the thoughts and the intents of the heart. Do you hear that? It discerns what you're thinking. It can see what you're thinking. The word discerner, or the Greek word kritikos, means a judge. It comes from the word krino, meaning to judge. The Word of God exposes your motives. It exposes the desires of your heart, why you do what you do sometimes. A discerner of the thoughts and intentions of the heart. The thoughts. What is the thoughts? It means your deliberations, your considerations, why you do what you do. You very seldom do you do anything without thinking about it first. You have a plan. You think you want to do something, you consider it, think it out, and you do it. And the Word of God is a discerner of the thoughts and intentions of the heart. The intentions is the word ennoia, N-N-O-I-A, E-N-O-I-A. It means your purpose and your considerations, why you do what you do, or what you're about to do what you're going to do. So the thoughts and the intentions of the heart, the cardia, this is where you store the Word of God. It's the literal heart is not what we're talking about. The literal heart pumps blood, but the spiritual heart pumps Scripture. It pumps the Word of God. So the believer can, in fact, live the spiritual life. This is where it takes place. So you hear it in the nous, the mind, and then you live it in the heart, the cardia. Listen to what the psalmist wrote in Psalm 26:1. Judge me, O Lord, for I have walked in my integrity. I have trusted also in the Lord. Therefore I shall not slide. Verse 2, 26 Psalm. Examine me. All right, listen, I want you to pray this prayer tonight. Examine me, O Lord, and prove me. try my reins and try my heart. There it is. In Jeremiah 17:10, I, the Lord, search the heart. I try the reins, even to give every man according to his ways and according to the fruit of his doing. So the word of God is alive and powerful, sharper than a two-edged sword, piercing even the dividing asunder, the soul and the spirit and the joints and the marrow, and is a critic of thoughts and intents of the heart. Now the next verse. Study to show thyself approved unto God, a workman that needeth not to be ashamed, rightly dividing the word of truth. 2 Timothy 2:15. That's the second verse my pastor would quote. And that's the verse I'm concerned with you. I came on this radio show. We book time on this air. We pray for people that are hungry to grow, people that want to grow, people that are looking to grow in their life, people that are willing to study to show yourself approved unto God, people that need not to be ashamed, rightly dividing the word of truth. Notice that word study is an imperative mood verb. That's a literal command from God. This Greek verb demands that you concentrate and you apply. I mean, after all, how can you apply what you don't know? And how can you know what you don't learn? Thus, your volition is involved in setting your priorities. So I suggest studying under a well-qualified pastor, one who knows the languages and who is faithful to make priority number one, teaching you the mechanics to the Christian life, thus enabling you to be an effective witness and glorify God to the maximum. Study to show thyself approved unto God. Not disapproved, not a failure. Get it right. Do not misrepresent God. This is what I see happening so much today. Young Christians with enthusiasm start some kind of blog, some kind of TikTok, YouTube, and start trying to teach the Bible and don't understand what they're trying to teach. You must understand the Bible, such as dispensations, church age, what gifts are functioning today, which gifts don't function today, what's passed away, what hadn't passed away. You have to understand eschatology, what the future holds, the rapture, the tribulation, the millennium, and much, much more. Spiritual enthusiasm, it is not a license to preach. As a matter of fact, the absolute worst thing you could ever do is to misrepresent God. And that's exactly what organized religion does. Rightly dividing the word of truth. Again, 2 Timothy 2:15. Study to show yourself approved unto God, a workman that needeth not to be ashamed, rightly dividing the word of truth. If it can be rightly divided, it can be wrongly divided. In other words, it's very easy to get it wrong if you don't know what you're talking about. And I hear it constantly, over and over and over again. People that get it wrong, people get mixed up, people that don't teach it correctly. And there's nothing worse than misrepresenting God. You want to get yourself in trouble, then start saying something that God doesn't approve of, God doesn't say. And presuming, every time a pastor gets in the pulpit, he's assuming to speak for God. And he's not. He may be speaking for himself. I don't know. So remember that. Those verses are critical for you. The Word of God, the Bible that you have in the maybe in the back window of your car, get it out of the back window. Put it in your lap. Take it home and read it. It's sharper than any two-edged sword, and it pierces even to the division of the soul and the spirit. That's inside you, your invisible soul and your born-again human spirit, and of the joints and the marrow, and is a discerner of the thoughts and intentions of the heart. And then 2 Timothy 2:15, study to show yourself approved unto God, a workman that needeth not to be ashamed, but rightly dividing the word of truth. There's so much there for you, so much for you to understand. And I ran through that really fast. We got some bad weather outside the studio here today. You may hear some of it, but what I'm concerned about is you. You know, we make stuff available for you all the time. 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It's not hard to find. 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And you can also get us on the podcast. 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And so if you understand how to work the podcast, you can listen 24/7 regardless of what part of the world you're in. It's available. Now remember, I'm not a pastor. I'm an evangelist. My job is to point you towards a pastor. If you don't have a well-qualified pastor, and if you're interested in learning the Bible, studying the Bible, getting under the mentorship of a well-qualified pastor, let me know. Contact me, and I'll direct you in the right direction to where you can find that person. The number one thing is for you to know for sure that you have an eternal relationship with God through Jesus Christ our Lord. So as we wrap up the show today, I have to ask you that one question. Have you been born again? Have you, in fact, accepted Christ as your Savior? Do you believe He's the anointed Son of God? Because if you don't, then you do not have eternal life. Nothing you can do can earn it, because the Bible says there are none that are good, no, not one. The Bible goes on to say that all of our good works are like filthy rags in God's eyes. Can you imagine that? Never drinking, never smoking, never dancing, never cussing, and thinking you're going to go to heaven because you're good? You don't go to heaven because you're good. You go to heaven because of what Christ did. That's why the Bible says, He that knew no sin was made sin for us, so that we might be made the righteousness of God through Him. That's how you go to heaven, through Jesus Christ. And that's why the Bible says, if any man's in Christ, he's a new creation. Old things are passed away, and all things become new. So how about you? Would you like to be a new person? Would you like to have eternal life? Would you like to have a relationship with God that you don't have? Then it's as simple as praying a simple prayer. You can call on the name of the Lord right now. The Bible says, whosoever shall call upon the name of the Lord shall be saved. And you can pray anywhere, anytime. Just don't, if you're driving down the road, don't shut your eyes. But I know people that have prayed driving down the road. I know people that prayed in the bathtub. I know people that prayed on the couch. I know people that prayed in church and asked God to save them. You won't feel anything. You won't see angels fluttering down and playing on harps. But what you have is the truth of the Word of God, where it promised that He would never forsake you. He would never leave you. But you must come to Him. He's a gentleman. He'll wait on you. If you're not sure whether or not you have eternal life, I encourage you to pray right now and tell God the Father you're believing in the Lord Jesus Christ. If you'd like to hear more about our Flatline Radio show, you can always go to our website, as I said. All of our shows are stored there, and you can listen to any of them. We also provide the transcripts. It's our pleasure to bring this information to you. I love doing this, and we continue to do it. This is show 1,100. That's 1,100 Sundays we've been on the air. And we've expanded our reach now. Over 250 radio stations across America are listening to this broadcast this morning. I may not do a very good job, but that's not... No, I don't worry about that. The Holy Spirit handles that. As long as I can get the Scripture out there and teach you, then the Holy Spirit will feed you. Feed you out of the, and you notice what I did. I didn't give you any human viewpoint. I fed you out of the Word of God. The Bible, living, powerful, sharper than a two-edged sword, cutting even to the division of the soul and the spirit and the joints and the marrow, and as discerner of your thoughts and the intents of your heart. And that final verse again in 2 Timothy 2:15, study to show yourself approved unto God, a workman that needeth not to be ashamed, but rightly dividing the word of truth. I pray this show today has helped you. I pray this show today will encourage you to grow in the grace and the knowledge of your Lord and your Savior, Jesus Christ. That's why we're here. And you can reach us anytime, like I said, by simply calling 800-831-0718. If you do call and get an answering machine, be sure you leave your name and number and your message very, very slowly so we can understand it. Don't talk too fast or we won't be able to hear it. And I may even answer the phone myself if you give us a call. But I'm not a counselor. I'm an evangelist. I'm not here to solve your problems. I'm here to point you to where the answers can be found in the living Word of God. I'm so glad I can bring this to you, so glad the Lord gives me the opportunity to do this. And in spite of the storms outside the studio here today, we pray that God has spoken to your heart and God will reveal things to you that you haven't seen before. So what about it? You want to be that person that rightly divides the word of truth? it's time to get with it. Okay? Well, thank you for listening to The Flotline. I pray you come back next week, same time, same place. And until then, this is your host, Rick Hughes, saying thank you for listening to The Flotline.
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19: Cut short, I'm Angelo Bavaro. Fox News President Trump is back at the White House sooner than expected, cutting his weekend at Camp David short by a day as tensions rise in the Middle East. The president returned to Washington Saturday night, even though he was originally scheduled to remain at the presidential retreat until Sunday. The White House has not said why his schedule changed. The return comes as the State Department warns Americans in the Middle East to exercise heightened vigilance and prepare for possible flight cancellations and airspace closures, warning the conflict could escalate rapidly. Meantime, Saudi Arabia says it intercepted a ballistic missile fired by Yemen's Iran-backed Houthi rebels toward Riyadh at dawn Saturday. It was the first Houthi attempt to strike the capital since the latest escalation in fighting. Saudi officials say air defenses also thwarted attempted attacks on civilian infrastructure in several other areas. The Houthis claim they targeted sensitive sites using missiles and drones, but those claims have not been independently verified. No deaths or damage were reported from that intercepted missile. a superstar breaking his silence.
4: Ed Sheeran is speaking out after rapper Macklemore was dropped from his tour for making pro-Palestinian comments on stage. The pop singer opening a solo concert in Philadelphia Saturday, calling what's happening in Gaza catastrophic and unjustifiable. Several supporting acts withdrew after Macklemore was removed last week, a decision Sheeran says was made by the tour promoter. A small group of demonstrators protested outside the stadium. Sheeran apologized for making mistakes and says he wants his music and shows to be about unity and humanity, not politics.
19: Fox's Chanley Painter, Sheeran told the Philadelphia crowd he was not sure how they would react to him, but his apology was met with cheers and applause. 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
19: President Trump will welcome Chinese leader Xi Jinping to the U.S. this week in his first state visit in more than a decade.
8: The president is greeting Xi at Joint Base Andrews, which is rare as U.S. presidents usually welcome foreign leaders at the White House. After that warm meeting, though, the two will delve into some tough topics like AI, Iran, and trade. Treasury Secretary Scott Bessent is helping to spearhead talks on the latter. He and United States Representative Jameson Greer are meeting with Chinese Premier Li Lufeng in New York today. And per Reuters, Bessent will try to set up some potential agreements on AI, tariffs, and critical minerals. Bessent could also bring up the shared risks of AI opening up the possibility of cooperation with China on the issue.
19: Fox's Madeline Rivera. President Trump also holding a state dinner for the Chinese president, and several top tech leaders are expected to attend. Ukraine launching a massive drone attack on Russia overnight. Russian officials say more than 1,100 drones were shot down nationwide, including hundreds headed towards Moscow. Officials say two people were killed and 20 injured in that region. A dengue fever death has been confirmed in Florida as officials warn the mosquito-borne outbreak is growing. While it's the first known dengue-related death in the state this year, Florida's total case count now already up to 332, marking the Sunshine State's second highest total on record. Officials say they are treating areas where those mosquitoes breed. Lane Kiffin's highly anticipated return to Oxford, ending with a loss to his former team. The LSU coach was back at Ole Miss for the first time since leaving the Rebels for Baton Rouge last year and was greeted by plenty of boos. Eighth-ranked Ole Miss spoiled the return, beating number 7 LSU 32-24, the Tigers rallying from 17 points down to tie it in the fourth, but Ole Miss pulled away, handing Kiffin his first loss as LSU's coach. I'm Angelo Bavaro. This is Fox News.
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7: The KCRG TV9 First Alert forecast. Today, seeing a chance for showers at the high of 66. Northeast winds at 10 to 20 miles per hour. Chance for showers tonight, a low of 56. Northeast winds at 5 to 15 miles per hour. The chance of showers continues into tomorrow with a high of 63. Chance of showers tomorrow night. I'm TV9 First Alert Storm Team Meteorologist Camille Dinka on News Talk 1540 KXEL.
4: The eastern Iowa temperature is 62 degrees from KXEL.
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8: Welcome to This Week on Capitol Hill, your insider's guide to the stories shaping Washington and the world. I'm your host, Tony Perkins. Well, this week, Congress passed the Lindsey Graham Sanctioning Russia and Iran Act of 2026.
6: This bill will cripple Russia's war machine and finally bring Putin to the negotiating table.
20: It will ensure America's adversaries, not only Russia, but also China and Iran, suffer for their coordinated campaign of aggression.
21: That was Congressman Michael McCaul, Chairman Emeritus of the House Foreign Affairs Committee. He joins us later to discuss the legislation and what comes next. Also, some of the executives leading the artificial intelligence industry are asking Washington for greater oversight and safeguards. But President Trump is pushing back, emphasizing America's competition with China.
22: We're leading China in AI. We're the most sophisticated country in the world. And frankly, I want to keep it that way, because whoever wins, AI wins. And we can put guardrails, we can do this and that, but I think you have a lot of negative forces that are bringing it up that shouldn't be bringing it up, and they're bringing up things that won't happen.
21: What's behind the industry's call for oversight, and how is Congress responding? Tim Rice, the Daily Wire's Washington, D.C. bureau chief, joins us. Meanwhile, the Federal Reserve raised interest rates by a quarter point this week, with Chairman Kevin Warsh pointing to persistent inflation.
23: The FOMC decided to raise the target range for the federal funds rate by a quarter of a percentage point to 3.75% to 4%. For more than 5 years, inflation has been running above target. So our predominant focus is on the price stability side of our mandate.
21: Well, at the same time, President Trump has pledged $5,000 payments to American adults. Now, Treasury Secretary Scott Bessent was asked whether those payments would add to the deficit or to the national debt.
24: I think it's a good idea for the American people to keep more of their money.
25: So they get $5,000. Does that hurt the deficit or the debt? Does that increase the deficit or does it increase the debt?
24: I believe that there are ways to do it without increasing the debt or deficit.
21: We'll see about that. But what about inflation? Are the Federal Reserve and the administration working at cross purposes? David Bahnsen, founder and chief investment officer of the Bahnsen Group, joins us to examine the economics and what it means for your family's finances. Then House Speaker Mike Johnson joins us for our weekly conversation, reviewing the short but productive legislative week. And finally, a declaration for life in America's 250th anniversary year. Senator Josh Hawley of Missouri and Christian leaders released the statement this week, connecting America's founding principles with a call to renew the focus on protecting life. I'll take a closer look in this week's commentary. Those stories and more are just ahead on This Week on Capitol Hill.
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21: Artificial intelligence is developing at breathtaking pace, and some of the people leading that development are now warning that government safeguards are needed. President Trump, though, is pushing back, arguing that slowing American AI development could hand an advantage to China. So how serious are the concerns being raised by AI leaders, and what, if anything, is Congress prepared to do about them? Joining us now is Tim Rice, Washington, D.C. Bureau Chief for The Daily Wire. Tim, welcome to This Week on Capitol Hill. Thanks so much for joining us.
27: Thanks for having me.
21: So what's your take on this? The House Speaker this week saying, you know, that Congress is not prepared to step in and provide regulation. The industry ought to regulate itself. What's behind all this?
27: Yeah, so I think there are a couple of things that are important to note. The first is, and you sort of alluded to this in your opening there, Tony, that the president sees this pretty solely in terms of beating China, or if not solely in terms of beating China, then beating China and making America the technological leader of the world, or protecting its status as the technological leader in the world, right? He sees AI as something to commodify, something to profit off of, something, a tool to be used, which of course, in many ways it is. That puts him at crosshairs occasionally with many folks in his own party who feel like some odd 80% of the American people that AI has accelerated too fast and is a danger to civilization. Now, the regulatory question, we had the presidents of Anthropic and OpenAI and folks come out last week and say we have to slow this. I, One of the common lines, certainly among critics, is that this is an attempted regulatory capture. These guys have cornered the market, and now they want to keep smaller competitors from getting out of there. I think that's likely a very big part of their rationale, but I don't think that necessarily means that they're not being genuine. And I think we saw something very similar with Mark Zuckerberg and Jack Dorsey, who was the head of Twitter before Elon Musk bought it, right back in 2016, 2017, after the election, as people started raising concerns about social media use among kids, they came to Congress and said, please regulate us. And a lot of people scoffed at that. A lot of people rightly said it was regulatory capture. But you can't deny that we've made good progress on guardrails for social media use, certainly for children, at least awareness of this problem since then. So I think that, you know, obviously the Speaker and congressional Republicans are in a tough spot. They're on opposite sides of the president. This is a big and new issue that people haven't really thought through. But I do think at some point they're going to have to step in and regulate. It seems to me to be the only path forward.
21: You bring up some very valid points. My time in public office, I know that industries came wanting oversight, licensure, all these things. And it was to stifle competition in many cases. And I think that could be a part of this. There is concern on the behalf of the American people of this acceleration of AI. There's fear of the unknown in some ways. I think there's a way to thread the needle here to not slow down, as the president said, he doesn't want China to overtake us in the development of AI. A way to slow it down, but to put in some guardrails to keep it from going over the edge.
27: I think that's exactly right. And I think another area where we see this is the related but not exactly the same debate over data centers, right? People have very reasonable concerns and maybe not fears in that case, but just concerns about, you know, the noise, the pollution, these things kind of getting plopped into their towns. And I think what we see with both AI and data centers is that these issues really sort of snuck up on all of us, right? Mm-hmm. Because of the frenetic pace with which this technology is evolving. So it's almost like the issue landed, the American people had their reaction, and now both the companies and lawmakers are scrambling to figure out their response and their rhetoric, and everything got very polarized. No one's trying to thread the needle. No one's trying to, you know, it's either we need to stop this or everyone needs to accept that this is how it is and it's going to be okay. There is, of course, a lot of middle ground, but it's going to require lawmakers and these companies talking to the American people, listening to the American people, talking to each other, and coming up with not just a framework for regulation, but a way in which we all talk about this and how we talk about it to each other, how we sell it, or defend it, or, you know, talk to the American people about it.
21: You know, Tim, these issues become relevant when they affect us. And you mentioned the data centers and their demand for electricity to operate these big data centers. And that was addressed. We're going to talk to the House Speaker about that in just a moment. But that was addressed in a very bipartisan way in the House this week as advancing that piece of legislation, showing how real and across the political spectrum this issue is. And the biggest concern there, as you laid out, is part of it about the how it affects the local community. But one of the driving factors is, will it raise the cost of electricity for those that are already struggling to pay their bills?
27: That's exactly right. And that sort of cuts against one of the other big issues that everyone on Capitol Hill is talking about this week and for the past number of weeks, which is affordability. Affordability at the pump, affordability at the grocery store, affordability and just the costs that weigh on families. And it's something that Republicans are really struggling to message, right? I think because so much of it is downstream of the war in Iran, which the president obviously does not want to message negatively. There was an opportunity, I think, when the war in Iran began for the president, two things. He could have stopped, right? We could have actually done what the initial action was, stopped and pulled out. We'd obviously be having a different conversation. Or he could have messaged the American people that this is going to be a time of sacrifice because we are trying to rid the world of this great evil. I think it's too late in the game now. I think that's a problem, not for the president, but it's a problem for Republicans who are on the ballot in November and who have to go to their home districts and campaign with people who are paying more at the pump, who are paying more at the gas station, and either defend or try to wedge themselves away from this increasingly unpopular war. And I think it's a problem for the vice president as he likely considers his 2028 presidential campaign.
21: Yeah, I agree with you. I think the American people, when they realize there's a sacrifice, but that they understand the gain that can be made, even though they have to sacrifice, I think it It has an effect. We've seen that through the history of our country and the conflicts that we've been engaged in. We just have about 45 seconds left. Tim, what do you make of the Congress breaking middle of the week, heading home until after the November election?
27: Look, I think this is one of those instances where, you know, it doesn't help, but maybe it doesn't hurt. In those cases, you know, this Congress is not, the Congress is already unpopular. American people already think that Congress doesn't legislate enough. So do I think that them leaving really was the nail that breaks the camel's back in terms of how people feel about Congress or congressional Republicans? No. But do I think it would have been better for them to just stick around and try to legislate something? Absolutely.
21: Well, it also gives the media something to talk about and cover.
27: That's correct.
21: Tim Rice, I want to thank you for joining us. Thanks so much. Have a great weekend.
27: You as well.
21: All right, folks, coming up after the break, Congressman Michael McCaul, Chairman Emeritus of the House Foreign Affairs Committee, joins us to talk about the Russian sanctions bill. That's next.
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21: Welcome back to This Week on Capitol Hill. I'm Tony Perkins, your host, and glad you have tuned in. Well, on Wednesday, the House passed sweeping new sanctions targeting Russia and Iran, sending the measure to President Trump for signature. The Lindsey Graham Sanctioning Russia and Iran Act targets Russia's energy and defense sectors and gives the president authority to impose tariffs of up to 100% on countries that continue buying this Russian oil and gas, which is fueling their war machine. Joining us now to discuss this is the congressman who led the bill in the House. He is chief sponsor, Congressman Michael McCaul. He is the chairman emeritus of the House Foreign Affairs Committee. He represents the 10th Congressional District of Texas, and he has long been a voice on this issue and providing leadership, and we're glad to have him join us today. Congressman McCaul, welcome back to This Week on Capitol Hill. Thanks so much for joining us, and congratulations.
1: Oh, thanks so much, Tony, and thanks to your audience. We had a lot of support from the faith-based community on this. You know, a lot of the persecution that's taking place in Ukraine against Christians that we talked about the last time I was on your show. So I want to thank you for your support. It was absolutely critical we pass that legislation, not only to honor Lindsey, but imagine a bill passing 86-11 in the Senate and then failing in the House. What message that would have sent to Putin, President Xi, and the Ayatollah, because they're all in this together. I'm just so happy and feel so blessed that we are able to get this done and over the finish line. I anticipate a White House signing ceremony soon, and I hope the president takes full advantage of it.
21: Well, you mentioned the message it would have sent had it failed, but I think of the message that it sends with a strong bipartisan vote in support of this measure. I mean, that has to say that there's still some things that America will come together on.
1: That's right. You know, the last measure I passed was 2 years ago, the emergency wartime supplemental that helped them militarily. This is more an economic punitive measure. And I worked very closely with Steny Hoyer. He was majority leader in the House on the Democratic side. He has a lot of respect from his rank and file. So I kind of handpicked him to be the lead co-sponsor on the Democrat side. And it was interesting, Tony, I was actually giving, you know, you have to manage time on the floor. I was giving him my time to allow him to speak more on behalf of the bill and against the ranking member, Mr. Meeks. I think that persuaded a lot of Democrats to come our way on this. Almost upward of 60 Democrats joined us on this bill. So it was a very bipartisan showing.
21: So, Chairman, in essence, what this bill does is allows the president to use what we would call secondary sanctions. These are the countries that are buying the Russian oil, oftentimes from their shadow fleet, as they are skirting the current sanctions that are on there, which is how they're funding their economy to continue this war on Ukraine. So this doesn't require any military equipment, doesn't require the U.S. military being involved. This is simply using these economic tools, oftentimes against countries that are not our best friends, like Iran, like India, China, that's buying that Russian oil.
1: That's right. You know, we have three elements of power. We have military, economic, diplomatic. This one really is the economic power we can pressure, we can put to get to a diplomatic resolution. And to your point, what I like about it is we're not sending weapons into Ukraine. In fact, the taxpayer is not spending a dime on this. In fact, we'll probably get a lot of money in tariffs that will come in as a result of this bill. And yet, at the same time, it will put so much economic pressure, not only on Putin, but on China. And the only country, the country that has the strongest leverage over Putin is China. So if we can put pressure on both of those countries, and this will impact Iran, and we reauthorize the Iran Sanctions Act, by the way, in the bill. But that element of economic pressure is what we hope will lead to a ceasefire. When I met with President Zelensky, I know you were there, he's ready for a ceasefire. He's ready to negotiate. The problem is Putin is the problem. He's not willing to call for a ceasefire. So we're hopeful with the passage of this bill and the right implementation of it, that we can get to a negotiated peace.
21: Mr. Chairman, Thursday morning, shortly after the bill passed Wednesday evening, the Kremlin responded to the bill, saying that this would make a negotiated end to the Ukrainian war more difficult. How do you respond to that?
1: Well, he has his own population to contend with. The drone warfare, the Ukrainians have taken out a lot of their energy sector. And I think when you couple these sanctions and tariffs, and by the way, these are direct sanctions on Putin himself. But then you couple that with China. I think it's ripe for, you know, this UNGA, United Nations thing's coming up. And I know there'll be a lot of back channel discussions about this bill and how it can lead to a negotiated settlement. I think it would be to Putin's folly to, I mean, he can only continue this so long as we turn everyone against him. I just met, by the way, Tony, it's related with an organization that helps bring back the abducted Ukrainian children who have been indoctrinated and brainwashed in Russia to go against their own country. And in many cases, they arm these children to fight on the front lines against their own country. We have the textbooks they give them that talk about a war with NATO. And that's why this is so imperative. We stop him at Ukraine and not let him go further. But it's one of the more egregious outcomes of this conflict is this horrible way they're treating these children. These are sanctions, we call them direct sanctions, for anybody that's associated with the kidnapping and abduction and indoctrination of these children.
21: I mean, that is a form of cultural genocide, is it not?
1: It is. You know, interestingly, historically, the Nazis did the same thing to the Polish children. And so really, Putin's taking a playbook out of Nazi Germany in doing this. And it is a form of genocide, in my judgment.
21: Mr. Chairman, we have just a little less than a minute left. What's your expectation? How quickly do you think Russia would come to the negotiating table and we could see stability back in Europe?
1: I think the pressure is going to have to be put on him before he changes his mindset. And I hope the president does that in a very strong and immediate manner. I think the sooner we get moving on this, the better. We see him getting more desperate because he is losing the drone warfare. So then he's launching the ballistic missiles in Kyiv. He knows Ukraine doesn't have the interceptors to stop that. He's also using hypersonics. He hit the train from Kyiv to Warsaw that you probably rode on, right, and I did, the diplomats ride on. So he seems to be getting a little more desperate. I hope these sanctions put the necessary pressure to get the ceasefire as soon as possible.
21: Well, Chairman McCullough, again, congratulations. Job well done, and thanks for joining us this weekend.
1: Thanks, Tony. Thanks for having me.
21: Absolutely. Folks, stick with us. We're back with more after this.
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1: Welcome back to This Week on Capitol Hill. Well, in an effort to cool continuing inflation, the Federal Reserve raised interest rates by a quarter of a point this week. Now, at the same time, President Trump continues to promise a $5,000 dividend payment to every adult citizen, a payout estimated at $1.2 trillion. Treasury Secretary Bessent told a House committee this week it could be done without raising debt or increasing the deficit, but stopped short of saying just how. Joining us now to discuss this and more is David Bahnsen. He is the founder and chief investment officer at the Bahnsen Group. David, welcome back to This Week on Capitol Hill. Thanks for joining us.
2: Well, always good to be with you, Tony.
1: All right, before we get into the quote-unquote dividends check, let me get your assessment on this week's rate hike and the effect it will have.
2: Well, it's important to remember that in this case, the Fed was following the market. The Fed is not leading the market. And what I mean by that is that the interest rates had already moved higher, and the Fed is now doing a rate hike to basically catch up to that. We know what's called the long end of the curve, the 10-year and 30-year Treasury bonds. They had seen their interest rates move much higher, but the short end, short term, 1 year, 6 months, those had moved much higher. Our government is very reliant on short-term debt. Those costs had moved up, and the Fed raised rates to catch up to what the market was doing.
1: Is that why the decision was unanimous?
2: I think it was. By the way, I happen to believe there were one or two who voted against it and changed their votes to give a public collegiality of unanimous consent, which I think is a good thing. But yes, I mean, there was not much opposition to this at this point. The market had moved so dramatically in the last 2 months.
1: All right. So let's talk about the president promising a $5,000 quote unquote dividend payment to Americans if the Republicans win in November. Are the two working at cross purposes? I mean, the Fed trying to get inflation under control, the president promising a $5,000 payment. Bessent, the Secretary of the Treasury, says he can do it without raising the debt or inflating the deficit. I'm not sure how that's accomplished, but I'll let you address that.
2: One thing I've tried to do, Tony, as a objective economist who's a Reaganite, a conservative, and hold true to my principles of what I ideologically believe about a market economy, is be consistent. And so what I recommend people do is say, if a Democrat administration, a Democrat, a left-wing Treasury Secretary came out and said, we're going to give $1.2 trillion out, we're not going to have any new revenue to pay for it, and it won't add to the debt. What would we say? Of course, they don't believe that, and the use of the term dividend is helpful from a marketing standpoint. My company manages a $10.5 billion wealth management firm where we are totally focused on dividend equities, dividend stocks. What it means is companies pay dividends to their owners because they have profits. We are going to run a $2 trillion deficit this year as a country, and we've done something between $1.5 to $2 trillion every year going back 6-7 years, and we're going to be running deficits that large for the next 5-6 years. We don't have a dividend to pay. So I understand it as a politicking, a campaigning, but it's disappointing to me. There's a lot of things I could say that are not disappointing from Secretary Bessent, who I've known a long time. And obviously, I support the Trump administration's corporate tax cuts and deregulation and energy policy. But in this case, it's not only wildly inflationary, it's not only going to significantly add to debt, it not only is coming from something we don't have, which is profits to pay a dividend, but it also then gives a permission slip to the left to do it, to just start giving out money to preferred constituents and do so under rhetoric that isn't true. So it's

0: disappointing, and the only thing I can say is I do believe it'll end up getting stopped in the end.
1: Yeah, it has to be. Well, of course, Secretary Bessent said he thinks they can do it without Congress, but I've spoken to the House Speaker. He feels like it has to go through Congress. I think it'll have a difficult time there. But in terms of the rhetoric, in terms of the terminology, I mean, this city is known for kind of wordsmithing. Kind of reminded me, I think it was Bill Clinton used to talk about taxes as investments. So, yeah. This would probably be along those same lines.
0: Yeah, well, politicians have been doing that for a long time. And of course, there is a sense in which, you know, one person's revenue is another person's expense and all of that. The problem is when you're talking about the public trust, public money, and a nation that is $40 trillion in debt, I think the stakes are higher for disingenuous vocabulary. But I am disappointed in the rhetoric and in the idea. I also want to point out that inflation, as the great Milton Friedman taught us, is too much money chasing too few goods. This doesn't create any new goods. It stimulates demand, and then there isn't any new goods to soak that up. Right. That's what inflation is, Tony.
1: David, I want to thank you for joining us. Appreciate your insights, as always.
0: Thanks for having me.
1: All right, folks, stick with us. House Speaker Mike Johnson joins us next.
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1: Welcome back to This Week on Capitol Hill. I'm Tony Perkins. Well, the House recessed Wednesday evening, allowing members to head home to their districts with less than 7 weeks until the November 3rd midterm election. The short week included passage of several measures, though. A sanctions bill targeting Russia and extending sanctions on Iran that now head to the president's desk. Legislation that would require AM radio in new passenger vehicles at no additional charge, a measure to preserve access to emergency information and broadcast programming, and a measure aimed at protecting consumers from higher electricity bills associated with growing demands from data centers. Joining me now to discuss this and more is House Speaker Mike Johnson, who represents the 4th Congressional District of Louisiana. Mr. Speaker, welcome to This Week on Capitol Hill.
9: Hey, Tony, great to be with you as always. We had a busy week here, as you just recounted. Over 70 pieces of legislation passed through the House just this week. And that adds to the number, over 900 bills passed by the House so far this Congress. It's almost a record. Been very productive, and we had a lot going on here, so a lot to talk about.
1: Now, let's talk about that for just a moment, because some in the media have criticized your comments that this is the second most productive Congress that we've seen in terms of the activity, measures that have passed out of the House.
9: Yeah, it's the most productive since at least 1949, and we're making an argument it's probably in the top three or four of all time. If you look at the volume of legislation passed, the magnitude of it, and all the reforms that we put in, it's really almost unmatched in history. And that's because, you know, we did what we said we were going to do. We made a lot of promises on the campaign trail in 2024, and we inherited an absolute disaster, as we've discussed so many times, from Biden-Harris, which meant every metric of public policy needed adjustment and repair. And so we did so much of it so quickly because we were well prepared for that. And that's what the numbers reflect.
1: Now, some of that has actually made its way to the president. Many of those bills awaiting action in the Senate. One of the big bills that passed late this week before members left town, which is on its way to the president, which is quite significant, is the sanctions bill on Russia.
9: Yes, and that was a long time coming. I mean, that's the appropriate thing to do, and I think it's the most significant measure that's been passed by any parliament or legislative body around the world with regard to that, because America has such a big influence on this. The sanctions of Vladimir Putin is important to effectively bring him to heel. I mean, this is an unjust war. It's gone on for far too long. So many people have lost their lives because of this needless, ridiculous conflict. And hopefully this will help influence the resolution of that. Finally, after all this time, we're certainly hopeful. There was a lot of people that worked hard on that, and I'm glad we finally got it done.
1: Now, I do want to address this issue. The House approved its third measure this year seeking to end the hostilities in Iran. Even some Republicans joined with Democrats to pass a measure that would bring the Congress into addressing the authority under Article 1, the War Powers Resolution. At what point does Congress step in and address this?
9: Well, look, the administration doesn't consider this an ongoing war. It's not. They're trying to resolve an operation, Operation Epic Fury, which was an epic success. We had to take the head off the snake and make sure the largest state sponsor of terrorism does not have a nuclear bomb. Well, mission accomplished there. We took out their capability of that. And now it's in a diplomatic discussion and negotiation to resolve the remaining conflict. And specifically, it's about keeping the Strait of Hormuz open for commerce. That's an international waterway that Iran is trying to impede. Now, that's an interest of the whole world, and it's not an ongoing kinetic war. We're trying to resolve this conflict, and we need our allied nations to step forward. I think many of them will, and we've discussed this before, but by my count, there's at least 25 major countries around the world, including NATO allies and Arab states in the region there, all of whom, by the way, have a bigger stake in the Strait of Hormuz being open for commerce than even we do, who can step forward and assist in that. So that's not a war effort. And we don't need, to have liberal Democrats filing publicity stunt measures on the floor to try to get the commander in chief to do something in the middle of this very sensitive negotiation. So, we voted against that. I did. Almost all the Republicans did. Some took a vote, for various reasons opposing that. But I think that this thing is in the last phase. I do believe it's going to come to a resolution quickly. And I don't think we need liberal Marxist Democrats in Congress trying to tell the commander in chief what to do with the military right now as we're in this phase of the conflict.
1: Let's go back to legislative accomplishments this week. One of the measures passing out before members left was legislation aimed at protecting consumers from higher electricity bills driven by the data centers. This has become a big issue across America. Walk us through how that would work.
9: It has, and we put that bill on the floor. It only received 3 dissenting votes, I think, was the final vote tally on that one. But the Ratepayer Protection Act effectively codifies what President Trump had already been doing through the administration. He had the idea, the vision, many months ago, 7 or 8 months ago now, where we brought together the people who are building out AI infrastructure in the U.S., the major companies, and he made them sign the Ratepayer Protection Pledge. That was President Trump's idea. And the idea is that when you go into a community to build out this infrastructure, you have to be responsive to the community's concerns and needs. And that is agreeing and ensuring that, energy prices will not go up for the local community. In fact, in many places, they get a tax decrease on their property taxes because of the new jobs and tax revenue that comes in from these infrastructure facilities. And then also making sure that they don't, they only use a certain amount of water, they cycle it through, and then they wind up putting energy back onto the local grid in most of these communities. So assuring that the local concerns are met is the only way to do this. Trust is not automatic. It's earned. And the companies that are involved in all this need to do that. And we can't just put blanket moratoriums on the building out of AI infrastructure because we will lose the race to China. And that has serious national security implications. So this is a balanced approach. The Congress has stepped in. The House has stepped in to say this is how it should be done. Meet with the criteria that's set forth by the locals and everything will go well.
1: What's the next step for that legislation?
9: Well, we got to get all that through the Senate as well. I think the sentiment is the same over there. We sent it over with such a high vote total. I think they'll send that, pass it, and send it to the president's desk. And that's going to be an important measure. But look, I'll say they have been corporate partners in many of the places where they're building these around the country, like in Louisiana. They gave massive bonuses to public school teachers in Richland Parish, where they're building the largest one ever. And I think the folks there are pretty happy with it. So that's an example of how it can be done right.
1: All right, Mr. Speaker, I know you're going to be back on the campaign trail as we approach that midterm election. We look forward to hearing what's on the mind of voters as you interact with them all across America.
9: Thanks, Tony. Appreciate that. We got a lot of work ahead of us, but we're feeling very bullish about the midterms, and I'll give you updates along the way.
1: All right, we look forward to it, Mr. Speaker. Have a great weekend.
9: You too, my friend.
1: House Speaker Mike Johnson, who represents the 4th Congressional District of Louisiana, the House wrapping up its work until after the election. They'll be out in their districts shaking hands. All right, stick with us. We're back with more after this.
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1: Welcome back to This Week on Capitol Hill. The Declaration of Independence gives us three examples of unalienable rights: life, liberty, and the pursuit of happiness. Life is the first of those rights because it is the condition of the others. It is thus the most foundational of all rights, end quote. Those words come from the opening paragraph of a Declaration for Life, a statement from Christian leaders spearheaded by Missouri Senator Josh Hawley. I joined Senator Hawley in releasing the declaration this week after a prayer breakfast with Missouri pastors who traveled to Washington for the occasion. The biblically and historically guided statement lays out the reasons for the declaration. Quote, the divine image each human being bears was not earned. It cannot be forfeited. And it is the first duty of the church to defend human dignity where it is denied. End quote. The Declaration says life is foundational because of both America's founding principles and the biblical doctrine of the image of God. But what makes this declaration timely is that it does not stop with the prose of biblical purpose. It moves to practical application with what has happened since the overturning of Roe v. Wade. Roe v. Wade did not end abortion in America. Far from it. More abortions are performed in this country today than when Roe was still the law of the land. The reason? Federal policy governing abortion drugs like mifepristone that now account for over two-thirds of the abortions in the U.S. The FDA dropped the in-person dispensing requirement for mifepristone, and the DOJ refuses to enforce federal law that prohibits abortion materials being sent through the mail. The result? Mailboxes in America have been turned into potential abortion clinics. From the abortion industry's own estimates, abortion has gone from about 930,000 prior to the overturn of Roe to over 1.1 million, an increase of over 20%. That comes despite the effort of many states to protect the unborn. There are Republican members of Congress and state leaders who continue to champion the unborn, but the Republican Party has gone all but silent on the issue of life. The strong pro-life language that was a part of the GOP platform for decades was removed, and little is said about abortion. Political parties may change their platforms, politicians may change their priorities, but the responsibility of the church does not change. Proverbs 31, verses 8 and 9 says, "Open your mouth for the speechless, and in the cause of all who are appointed to die. Open your mouth, judge righteously, and plead the cause of the poor and the needy." In the context of that passage, it is a call to the king, the civil leader. But in America, ours is a government of the people, by the people, and for the people. We cannot simply outsource the responsibility for justice to those we elect. We are called to defend the defenseless and speak for those whose voices have been silenced. Justice must have an advocate. And that begins with life, because the Declaration of Life gets this fundamental truth exactly right. Life is the condition of every other right. If we will not defend the right that makes every other right possible, we weaken the foundation of justice itself. To sign the declaration, you can text the word declaration to 67742. That's declaration to 67742, and join thousands of others in making a bold, strong, clear declaration of the importance of life. And that has been this week on Capitol Hill.
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20: 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I'm Gordon Deal, and this is where Iowa comes to talk. 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
21: Return. I'm Paul Stevens, Fox News. President Trump unexpectedly ending his stay at Camp David early, coming back to the White House last night, Saturday night, amid growing concerns about the conflict in the Middle East. Mr. Trump had been set to remain at that retreat through today, Sunday, but he went back to D.C. a day ahead of schedule. No reason given by the White House for that schedule change. All this, though, coming as Saudi Arabia says its forces intercepted a ballistic missile launched by Yemen's Iran-backed Houthi rebels toward Riyadh. The State Department urging Americans across the Middle East to remain vigilant and watch for increased warnings. A NORAD F-16 fighter jet intercepted a general aviation aircraft that had entered restricted airspace near Camp David yesterday morning while the president was there. The fighter deploying flares to get the pilot's attention before safely escorting that aircraft out of that restricted area. NORAD saying the incident happened shortly before 8 in the morning on Saturday. The flares pose no danger to anybody on the ground. Ed Sheeran breaking his silence and apologizing after controversy upends his U.S. tour. Sheeran opening his Philadelphia concert last night by talking about the fallout over rapper Macklemore, who was dropped from the tour after making some pro-Palestinian comments during a show at MetLife Stadium in New Jersey. Sheeran saying he could no longer stay silent about what he called a humanitarian issue.
22: What happened in Israel and at the Nova Music Festival on October 7th was horrific and compounded centuries of Jewish pain. What is happening in Gaza is catastrophic and unjustifiable and disproportionate. Our hearts be broken by the scale of devastation and loss of civilians' lives.
21: And that Philly show, Sharon's first since the controversy erupted. 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
21: A Missouri woman accused of threatening the family of a 17-year-old Texas student who was stabbed to death at a high school track meet.
6: Last week, 34-year-old Sharifa Nicole Henderson was arrested in Kansas City, Missouri, just 2 days after a federal grand jury in Texas indicted her on 3 counts of interstate threatening communications. Prosecutors allege Henderson made 3 separate death threats against the family of Austin Metcalf in the days after Carmelo Anthony was convicted for stabbing Metcalf at a track meet in April 2025. One of those messages read this, quote, "I will hunt you forever until I kill you. I will be there. You will always have to look over your expletive shoulder."
21: And that is Fox's Chanley Painter. The suspect could get up to 5 years in federal prison on each charge if convicted. The underlying murder case has drawn protests and racially charged debate, although attorneys on both sides say the killing itself was not about race. We've all been annoyed by somebody using a cell phone at the movies, but police say one California moviegoer took that frustration a bit too far.
7: Moviegoers witnessed a real-life uprising during a showing of the Andrew Garfield film, The Uprising. Burbank police arrested 34-year-old Matthew Ware at AMC Burbank 16 after he allegedly pepper-sprayed a man who'd refused to stop scrolling on a cell phone. A witness said Ware became furious after the victim refused to turn off his phone. Ware was arrested and booked at the Burbank jail for misdemeanor battery. The Burbank Fire Department says 2 theater-goers experienced irritation from the pepper spray and were treated at a local hospital. Deborah Valentine, Fox News.
21: Reese's Peanut Butter Cups are America's most ordered Halloween candy for a third straight year. That's according to the folks at DoorDash. Hershey bars, M&M's, Snickers, and Nerds round out the top 5. I'm Paul Stevens. This is Fox News.
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10: The KCRG TV9 First Alert forecast. Today, seeing a chance of showers at the high of 66. Northeast winds at 10 to 20 miles per hour. Chance for showers tonight, a low of 56. Northeast winds at 5 to 15 miles per hour. The chance of showers continues into tomorrow with a high of 63. Chance of showers tomorrow night. I'm TV9 First Alert Storm Team Meteorologist Camille Dinka on News Talk 1540 KXCL.
26: The eastern Iowa temperature is 62 degrees from KXCL.
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29: we think Iowa is very special, and that's why we at USDA are seeking to redirect more research money to this state.
27: Agriculture is an important part of Iowa's economy, and the federal government is investing in our state. Inflation continues to impact family budgets. And in our business profile, we'll reintroduce you to a company spending $18 million on a revitalized plant in Waverly. This is the Iowa Business Report for the third weekend of September 2026.
30: The Iowa Business Report is a copyrighted production of Totally Iowa Media, which is solely responsible for its content. 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Here is Jeff Stein.
27: Earlier this month, the Iowa State University Northeast Iowa Research and Demonstration Farm and Borlaug Learning Center near Nashua celebrated its 50th anniversary. Among those participating in the event was Deputy Secretary Stephen Vaden of the U.S. Department of Agriculture. We talked that day about efforts by USDA to improve the ag economy in Iowa and elsewhere.
29: We think Iowa is very special, and that's why we at USDA are seeking to redirect more research money to this state. We're going to put $12 million in a facility in Ames that is going to end up being our germplasm center for the entire United States, so that we are no longer reliant on, believe it or not, a facility in Central America to be our primary germplasm center. One would be one here in Iowa that we control and that we don't have to ask anybody's permission for, and no other foreign country has any say-so over. But we're also going to take additional millions of dollars and invest in other research stations that we have here with agricultural research service in order to keep our focus and our money on actual research. For far too long, a lot of our money that has been earmarked by the Congress for research has instead gone to patching roofs and trying to keep buildings that are falling down and are deficient operational for another 12 months to get to the next year. And every dollar that we spend on a deficient, dilapidated building is a dollar that we can't spend on actual research, which is what the Congress, the farmers, and the taxpayer actually expects us to spend it on. So we're making decisions, and some of them are tough. They involve leaving facilities that 50 or more years ago were state-of-the-art, but no longer are, and shifting the funds that were used for upkeep of those aging, outdated facilities into more modern facilities like we're going to build here in Iowa, like we're going to build in North Dakota, like we're going to build in Georgia, and doing the research closer to where farming is actually happening and getting more bang for our buck.
1: You don't get off track in 1 year or one administration or one cycle, and it therefore takes time to come back. But you mentioned the situation with the germ center in Central America. I'm sure people listening, and you had a little sound of incredulity in your voice as well, and I'm sure many listeners were probably thinking, why in the world did that ever happen? How deep is some of that that you're, with Secretary Rollins, going to have to pull back so that we control our own food supply?
29: You know, scientists are good people, and they are united by a belief in fact and truth and experimentation. And for many years, there was a belief that nationalism and kind of geopolitical factors weren't going to come into play in these scientific arenas. And unfortunately, as the world has become a more interesting place, shall we say, it's become clear that that's not the case. And people are jealous of the scientific advancements that we have here, particularly in agriculture. This is not just about economics. This is honestly about national security. And so when you're playing at that level and you realize that though we may all be scientists and we may all believe in the scientific method, the flag that flies over our lab can make a difference, you have to take that factor into play. So it might not have been the case 30 years ago as the Cold War was ending and there was a different geopolitical moment and a different ethos internationally. It might have made sense not to worry so much about this. But today, unfortunately, we don't have that luxury.
1: When you come to an event like this, and I can tell you like getting out into the field, literally in this case, and talking to people, and it's a multi-day visit to Iowa, but you went from the tent across the parking lot to get here to where we are on the porch, and I don't know, a half dozen people wanted the secretary's ear, which is great because you get to hear things, but I wonder, as you're hearing things, what are people saying to you? When folks who have given their lives to the land, literally, get to talk to a deputy USDA secretary, what are you hearing? And what can you say to them to respond to concerns that they may have on a topic?
29: So I think it's a mixture at this point of optimism tinged with the harsh reality of the past several years for the farm economy. So obviously your listeners who are farmers know we've seen a very welcome uptick in commodity prices as we head toward harvest here in 2026. We're seeing whether it's beans or corn, your primary crops here in Iowa, wheat too, for those who are harvesting or have harvested their winter wheat, they have seen prices that they haven't seen in several years. It's long past time for that to happen. A lot of that's due to increased exports. A lot of that's due to better biofuel policy under this administration. But they also know that the challenges that they have faced with input costs, they haven't gone away. Fortunately, we're now deep enough into the president's second term where we have some actual physical wins on the table, like the two new fertilizer production plants that Secretary Rollins and I jointly broke ground on in Louisiana. That's 1.4 million metric tons of ammonia coming online in 2029, the world's largest by nameplate capacity ammonia facility right here in the United States. Similarly, we broke ground on a 1.3 million metric ton phosphate fertilizer plant, the first new phosphate fertilizer manufacturing facility here in the United States since 1984, 42 years ago. And 1.3 million metric tons is market moving. That's more than a quarter of the entire United States' total annual usage of phosphate fertilizer. And on top of that, the two companies that are building it, CHS, a farmer-owned cooperative from Minnesota, and OCP, an industrial international leader in fertilizer mining from Morocco, neither one of them are the two companies that currently control the vast majority of the market. So we're not only injecting new supply, we're injecting something even more difficult to achieve, competition for the farmer's dollar. And so that plant's going to come online in the fourth quarter of 2028. So when you have that much new supply coming on board from new market participants, I'm expecting the beginning of a different market dynamic than farmers have grown wearily used to over the past 10 years. That will change come 2028.
1: It is wonderful to break ground and control, as you just mentioned, but it takes little time. Those things aren't just built in a day or a year. And so much of this is we're on the way, just hold on. What do you say to the farmer who says, I hope I can hold on? Because you're doing two different things. You're working for the future, but you have to take care of today as well. That's a difficult needle to thread.
29: Absolutely, and that's why I'll use fertilizer as an example, if you don't mind.
1: Please.
29: Why the president agreed with us that the duties that were keeping Moroccan fertilizer imported from Morocco out of the United States, needed to be suspended. The first ship in years from Morocco of fertilizer reached the port of New Orleans several weeks ago. There are nearly a dozen more of those ships behind it, shipping new fertilizer supply for use for farmers for fall application and the 2027 crop year, heading and already at New Orleans to be distributed up the Mississippi River system and the rest of the transportation channel. So you're correct. It's a matter of balancing the long term with the need for here and now. And we're working not just in the United States, but we've had American companies come to us with our new relationship with Venezuela. Believe it or not, Venezuela used to be a meaningful fertilizer exporter to the United States. It hasn't been because of the horrible decisions that its former socialist government made over the past quarter century. There's a new regime in place there. They have a new openness to American investment. And we've had American companies come to us and say, we think we can get some fertilizer out of there on a pretty quick timeline if we have the right backing of both the Venezuelan and American governments. So we're working with the State Department on that. So it's a matter of balancing a number of things, but understanding that when you're talking to your banker, they're most interested in your cash flow. That's why we had the bridge payments earlier this year. That's why Congress is looking at a potential ag supplemental package as part of a larger defense spending package that I'm certain you talk about. And if that passes, that will kind of be the final piece that will help get farmers to our next growing season. And with these higher commodity prices, thanks to higher exports and a biofuels regime where you have an administration that supports ethanol, that supports biodiesel, that's reallocating waived volumes instead of letting that volume go away, it's the reason why we're now talking about beans in the $13 range instead of the $10 range, and corn heading closer to $6 instead of $4. And that's a big difference.
27: Stephen Vaden is Deputy Secretary at the U.S. Department of Agriculture. We connected near Nashua on Thursday, September 10th. Still to come, inflation keeps its grip. And later, bringing back U.S. manufacturing right here in Iowa. 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
2: 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Welcome back to the Iowa Business Report. I'm Jeff Stein. A new report from Common Sense Institute, Iowa, analyzing the latest data from the U.S. Bureau of Labor Statistics, shows Midwest inflation rose to 3.6% in August, while the national rate was stable at 3.4%. That's the seventh consecutive month where inflation in the Midwest was higher than the national rate. The new Midwest 3.6 rate was up from 3.5% a month earlier. Given that the Federal Reserve has a target of 2%, it was not a surprise that the Fed increased rates by a quarter point this past week. CSI figures show the typical Iowa household is spending about $1,492 more per month now than when the COVID pandemic began 6 years ago, paying more just to maintain the same standard of living. Since 2020, that cumulative impact amounts to an additional $60,480 in household costs for each Iowa household. Coming up, a big development. You're listening to the Iowa Business Report. Make plans to attend the annual Camp Courageous Waffle Breakfast and Open House Sunday, September 27th from 8 a.m. until noon at the Camp Courageous Main Lodge. Enjoy waffles, pork sausage, coffee, juice, and milk, and tour this unique facility. More details at campcourageous.org. 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CampCourageous.org. Welcome back to the Iowa Business Report. I'm Jeff Stein. In February of this year, the Iowa Economic Development Authority Board approved the first awards through the state's Business Incentives for Growth, or BIG, program. BIG supports capital investment and quality job creation projects to strengthen Iowa's economic competitiveness via tax benefits. Revolution Concrete Mixers is headquartered in Rochester, Minnesota. It received $660,000 in tax credits through the BIG program for its efforts in Waverly in Bremer County. The company is making $18.2 million in capital investment, including purchasing an existing facility on State Highway 3, once occupied by Terex Cranes, and installing approximately $8 million in equipment. The overall effort will create 275 jobs. In this week's business profile, we'll reintroduce you to Bob Monchamp, president of Revolution Concrete Mixers.
3: Our company, Revolution Mixer, was known as McNeilus in the past. When we purchased the company in March of 2023, we changed the name to Revolution Concrete Mixers. Company has been around for over 50 years in the United States. Our Canadian division has been around for over 120 years. So the combined companies have got about 171 years of experience in building concrete trucks. And those trucks are commonly used in all of the construction projects that you see around North America. So pretty proud to be not only an American manufacturer, but a North American manufacturer. And we're the only company that can actually brag about being a manufacturer on both sides of the border. The company used to be owned by a corporation called Oshkosh, and they have a refuse division that was called the same name, McNeilus. And when we purchased the company, they wanted to keep the name for the refuse division. Then we switched to Revolution after doing a big survey with our employees and trying to find out which name they would prefer. And Revolution was the winner of the big survey that we did. A manufacturing company like us, we rely on a workforce to be successful. And looking at the areas, you always look for a good site that's got a manufacturing building that is available. In our case, we wanted to go at a certain speed. So looking for a place that, you know, really fit our needs. And on top of that, there's a really good workforce of what we are looking for in Waverly. Looking for welders, assemblers, engineers, all skill sets that are found, you know, really much in the Midwest area and being in the Waverly area. So it was a kind of an easy choice for us. We do have a main hub in Rochester, Minnesota, which is not too far, which really helped to support the facility also. So the combination of a good building that was available to us, skilled workforce that we can partner with to be successful, and a proximity to some of our R&D and engineering site that is in Rochester, Minnesota. That's been a long time coming for us. It's a few years in the making to get here. Lots of work going around. We have people from all of the areas within the companies that are in Waverly right now helping us get set up. We do have multiple locations in Georgia, in North Las Vegas, in Rochester, Minnesota. We have three in Canada, so multiple locations where we support our customers from a aftermarket standpoint, not only from a manufacturing standpoint. The truck itself could be a Kenworth, a Peterbilt, or a Mack that will be coming to us. And when the chassis gets to our side, our engineers go through, you know, the whole truck to make sure we're going to be building properly. And then we manufacture the concrete mixer itself. So any components that you will see on top of a truck that will be pouring concrete. So we'll be cutting steel, rolling steel, welding steel, assembling the whole mixer, and then painting it, and then sending it to our customers so they can go and use it. Normally, we'd be talking over 1,000 mixers that we would love to do. We try not to get into too many specifics as far as numbers, but you know, the idea is to produce as many as we can. Hopefully, when things are progressing and go fast enough, we're going to have two shifts going and building, you know, as many mixers as we can. So we're talking quite a few units per day. The 100% capacity is going to be over the next year. Actually, we're going to have the first units coming off the facility probably this week. So we're already producing at this point. It's going to be a build-up process. You know, we're slowly starting the production, getting people to be coming into the company at this point. So we're heavily hiring at this point, looking for very much skilled workers to come in and help us get going. But we have some units coming out probably in the next week already. So quite excited. We have our, you know, parts distribution that's already started in that area, taking care of the Midwest. So yeah, lots on the go at this point. The funny thing is when we started meeting with, you know, the city and the states, everybody was talking about the workforce and how it would fit our needs. And what we're finding out at this point is that was the case. So we're pretty excited with the quantity of resumes we're getting and the quality of them. So we're very much in the process of hiring a fair amount of people at this point, but it was as advertised, which is very pleasant to us. We're really excited to be in Waverly. Coming in, you can do all the research that you want and have all the conversations that you want. You always want to get in and find out for real if everything was as advertised. And this is the case. We're really, really pleased with what we're finding out at this point. And the support from both city and the state has been amazing. And as the news has come out about Revolution Mixers coming into Waverly, the people in the city have been very welcoming. Every time they see a logo of our company, you always get somebody to say hi and, you know, thanks for coming in. So quite pleased with the support right now that we're seeing from the community, especially. We've been, as a business, very fortunate over the years of, you know, finding quality people that can actually build a career through the business. I started in the business in the parts department. Brian, who's our executive VP, started as a designer for concrete plants inside of our business. I would say the beauty of the way we conduct day-to-day business for us is if people are doing a good job and they do well, there's always a chance to be promoted. We're a good example of that. The skill sets that we're looking for are jobs that pay well. You know, the days of manufacturing when the jobs weren't paying well are long gone. You have to have competitive pay in the market. You have to have, you know, the full benefits, you know, of medical and dental and vision, the 401k, which is something that we offer. You know, the idea when you're coming in, especially in a new community, is to make sure you're able to advertise the fact that you're doing this and that you can actually build a career in a company like ours. We have a very successful company and looking forward to, you know, decades of producing mixers in Waverly.
27: 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Thanks to Tim Harwood of IBR affiliate KXEL for sharing his conversation with Bob Monchamp with us. 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
12: The KCRG TV9 First Alert forecast. Today, seeing a chance for showers at the high of 66. Northeast winds at 10 to 20 miles per hour. Chance for showers tonight, a low of 56. Northeast winds at 5 to 15 miles per hour. The chance of showers continues into tomorrow with a high of 63. Chance of showers tomorrow night. I'm TV9 First Alert Storm Team Meteorologist Camille Dinka on News Talk 1540 KXEL.
26: The Eastern Iowa temperature is 62 degrees from KXEL.
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15: Yes, so great to have you with us here today again on the CC Broadcast, as we invite you to join us as we turn our hearts towards the Lord in worship and praise and honor of who He is. And then we open His Word and invite Him to speak to us. We're looking today at the famous Psalm 1 in this record of songs that were recorded for us by the Holy Spirit in the Holy Scriptures. Psalm 1 says this, "Blessed is the one who does not walk in the counsel of the wicked, or stand in the way with sinners, or take a seat in the company of mockers, but whose delight is in the law of the Lord, and who meditates on the law of the Lord, His law, day and night. That person will be like a tree planted by streams of water, which yields its fruit in season and whose leaf does not wither. Whatever they do will prosper, but not so the wicked. They are like chaff that the wind blows away. Therefore the wicked will not stand in the judgment, nor sinners in the assembly of the righteous. For the Lord watches over the way of the righteous, but the way of the wicked leads to destruction." Let's pray together. Father in heaven, thank you for giving us this picture of a couple of options in life. I pray that you lead us, even in our time together here today, down the pathway of life. For we know that you sent your Son into the world to bring us life to the full. And as we see in this psalm, you have a great vision for us flourishing in the fullness of life because of our walks with you. Give us ears to hear what you have to say to us today. We pray this in the matchless name of Jesus.

Are you ready for his return? Are you prepared? Are you hungering and thirsting for righteousness? Jesus gave many examples encouraging us to be spiritually alert, spiritually alive, spiritually sharp, be discerning in the world as we live out our lives here. The kingdom of God is at hand, Jesus said, right now. It's in the here and now. Jesus came as the Son of Man, the Son of God, ushering in the kingdom, and his main message was, turn away from the things of this world and turn to the things of God, the things of eternity. Repent was the word he used, for the kingdom of God is at hand. It's near. And we're mindful that he will come at some point and judge us based on how we lived here. In the meantime, we're waiting here on the earth, you and I, traveling as sojourners or strangers here in a fallen world made for a better place. This is why we have groaning and angst in our spirits and souls at times. The suffering and pain of disease and sickness and death is not something natural to us. But we journey here, this side of eternity, and God has given us his word to instruct us and guide us in this journey. And I want to just give you a couple reminders here this morning about while we're here, what God has revealed to us in his word. First of all, very clearly in his word, he tells us that you and I are not the product of random chance. There wasn't some random creation come together and produce you and me. We are the product of intelligent design. All of creation is. There is a source and intelligence behind everything. Our lives have a purpose. We have a designer. The Bible reveals to us that it's in great love that all of this came into existence. And he designed you and I with meaning and purpose. Luke writes in the book of Acts, from one man, he, God, made every nation of mankind to live on the face of the earth. He determined the exact time and the boundaries of their dwelling place. He placed us here in this time, in this place, not by random chance, but by God's divine sovereign will. You and I are here today from the love of God. We have life. We have opportunity. We get to experience all that we experience. The psalmist said it this way, you and I are fearfully and wonderfully made. God himself knit us together in our mother's wombs, not a mistake, but designed by a loving creator, breathed into us then the breath of life, its love, its power, its God. Ephesians 2 verse 10 says that you and I are God's workmanship, his workmanship. And we're created to be brought into the life of Christ so that we could do things that he prepared in advance for us to do. Purpose, meaning, God's sovereign intelligence behind everything. He made all the nations of men, women. He determined the exact time and place where we would live right here, right now, us. And he did this so that we might seek him, giving us freedom. We might seek him, perhaps

0: channel our way towards Him and ultimately find Him, though we can't see Him. Luke writes, He is not actually far from each one of us. Actually, in Him, we live and move and have our being. Everything comes from Him and to Him and through Him. And we're here to get to know Him. To know Him. When Paul wrote to the believers in Philippi, he said this, Don't be anxious. Don't be nervous. Pray to God. Let your gentleness, be known to everyone. And then he emphasized this point. For the Lord is near. He's near. He is not far from us. You and I are not the product of random chance. God has a purpose for our lives. We're not a mistake. He has a plan. And that purpose is found, we see this throughout all of the Scripture, in a relationship with God as we get to know Him better. And God has revealed Himself to us in the person of Jesus, and so the relationship ultimately is a faith-driven relationship with the Christ who has been resurrected and His living Word. Now, Psalm 1 gives us a picture of what happens to a person if they do what God put us here to do. If they seek God and they find Him and they mature in Him and they grow in Him and they have this vibrant relationship with the living Christ through His Spirit and through the revelation of His Word, Psalm 1 paints a picture for us of what can happen inside of a person. Blessed is the one, deeply satisfied and fulfilled is the description that's given here. That person who responds to this purpose of God will be blessed, fulfilled, satisfied. The person whose delight is in the law of the Lord, who meditates on the revelation of God and this giving us instruction about God and what He's like and His nature. This person will be blessed. And then this image comes, inspired by the Spirit of God, to inspire you and I to do what He's created us to do, to seek Him with our whole heart, soul, mind, and strength. That person, the Spirit of God says, will be like a tree planted by streams of water, which yields its fruit in season, whose leaf does not wither. Whatever they do will prosper. There are so many self-help books in the world, friends, but you only need one. Really, only need one. It tells us why we're here, what we're called to do, and what might happen inside of us if we respond to God's design, His intelligent design. We will be blessed, it says. We'll become like a tree. He uses something that we see in everyday life that's planted by streams of water. What does this mean? This is a tree that's firmly rooted and constantly nourished or fueled by an outside source. If we seek the face of God, we'll start to grow rooted and strengthened in Him, in our faith and our confidence in God, and all of a sudden we'll start to sense a constant flow of spiritual fuel coming into our lives. The Spirit of God will well up in us and strengthen us and encourage us and affirm us. And the fuel of the Holy Spirit will consistently flow inside of us. Jesus said it this way in John chapter 7. If you believe in me and deepen a relationship with me, here's what will happen. Rivers of living water, this is spiritual symbolism of the Holy Spirit flowing in a person, will flow through that person on a consistent basis. A person who sells out in their life to know God, whatever the cost, will be like a tree planted by streams of water with constant nourishment from God Himself and the work of His Spirit. And that tree will yield its fruit in season. which means spiritual fruit, will just start to appear in that person's life. A tree doesn't strive to produce fruit. When it's well nourished, it produces the fruit it was designed to produce. It's just a byproduct, a product of being alive. When you and I are made alive in God and we're rooted in Him, strengthened by His Spirit, all of a sudden, patience, kindness, mercy, goodness, faithfulness, long-suffering just starts to be a part of our lives. And not just internal fruits, but things start to multiply outside in our lives. Multiplication happens. This is the great hope described for us that God has for each person that He's put here on the earth. That they would come to know Him, and in knowing Him, they'll be like a tree that's constantly nourished and starts to bear fruit. Look at the world that God has created, fruit bearing everywhere, and that's the design of us as human beings. Internal spiritual fruit and external spiritual fruit, whose leaf does not wither, even in dry seasons. This person will have an enduring vitality, a supernatural strength that's outside of the natural. When the whole natural world is against them, something inside of them will keep flourishing, keep rising again, keep being renewed. Paul said it this way, though outwardly things are wasting away and we are wasting away, inwardly, the person who's drawing near to God will be renewed day by day by day with an enduring offering of life, with a life-giving spirit. This is the great hope for you and I. Imagine if the world was filled with people like this, who are strong in God, filled with spiritual fruit, multiplying in good ways, and constantly filled with hope and joy and peace and love, even in the hardest of times. This is the kind of world we were made to live in. A world where people are fully alive spiritually, not restrained by their flesh and burdened by straying from God and pinned down by enslavements to addictions and evil and all of these kind of things. Encapsulated with hatred and a love of power and a lust for the things of this world, but free from all of that to be a life-giving spirit. Psalm 1. This is what a person can be like, what God hopes happens inside of you and I, because He put us here for this purpose. The Holy Spirit just summarizes it this way. Whatever they do, just keeps expanding. Whatever they do, prospers, just grows. They consistently find their life expanding forward with more to offer. It's such a great hope, friends, to be filled to a full measure with the goodness of God just flowing out of His people. Of patience and kindness and love and mercy and truth. And this is, of course, where we find our picture for our discipleship series. We have this picture that you see there, and it's in line with our mission as a church, but it is the great hope that God has for you and I, an image of it. And how we want you to understand what we would love as a spiritual leadership here at Nazareth for you to experience, along with God's heart for you to experience this. That we would help people come to know Christ, come alive spiritually in Him, be born again, and have a new nature put within them. And then they would grow in Christ through adolescence to spiritual maturity, where they themselves would be like Psalms 1, filled with the goodness of God. I don't know about you, but when I reflect on this picture, I find myself understanding that I have room to grow, that there's still some bad fruit inside of me that God needs to deal with. There's still some roots that need to go deeper so that I can grow stronger and broader and bear more fruit. And that's why we're adjusting our schedule around here, because it's hard to be nourished like that in a church family if we just show up here for 1 hour a week on Sundays and then don't grow in fellowship together and grow in seeking the Lord together, because this is not designed to be done by a person in solitude. God has encouraged us, yes, to receive Christ and begin this journey. But then he said, continue to live your lives in him, rooted and built up, Colossians chapter 2, strengthened in the faith as you were taught, overflowing with thankfulness. See to it, he said, that no one takes you captive through hollow and deceptive philosophy, which depend on human tradition, the elemental forces of evil in this world, rather than on Christ. For in Christ, all the fullness of deity lives. In Christ, you've been brought to fullness. He is the head over every power and every authority. We are to do this as individuals. But listen to the writer of Hebrews in Hebrews chapter 12. He says, since many have gone before us and experienced the power of Christ in their lives and lived faithful to the end and borne much fruit in this world, since we're surrounded by many who've done this in the past, let us, not as individuals, but let us as a community, throw off everything that hinders, the sin that so easily entangles, and let us, notice the communal statement here, run with perseverance the race marked out for us, fixing our eyes on Jesus, the pioneer and perfecter of our faith. This is why in our discipleship diagram, you will see that there are three trees in different stages, but then in the background, we bring in other trees as a part of the community of faith that we're to gather together to fuel each other, to encourage each other, to build each other up, not tear each other down, not pick each other apart, not be judgmental or critical of each other, but to look for the good in each other and fuel that and build each other up, strengthen each other in the faith, fuel each other in God, seek Him together until what we've been praying about this morning, His glory starts to break forth more and more in our midst. And we stand there and wonder and awe like the early Christians saying, God is good. God is great. What is He doing in our midst? We're experiencing Him. We're sharing in His love. Others are coming to draw strength from His love. This is all the natural byproduct of people who abide with the living Christ and seek the living Christ and want to walk with Him. More people come alive in Him. More people grow in Him. More people mature in Him. And friends, it's happening all around the world. And I don't know about you, but I want us to be more and more a part of it. I want to be more a part of it. This world has very little to offer to satisfy our souls. But God has the fullness of Himself to give us. In our gospel reading today, Peter was being instructed by Jesus for how to do this in his life. He was supposed to become a spiritual leader who would help feed other people spiritually. And because he was called into this, Peter was going to suffer. Jesus said, in the resistance of this world and the evil of this world, you're going to experience a painful kind of death. Well, Peter didn't necessarily like that. So he turned and he saw the disciple John following them. And he turned to the Lord and said, Lord, What about this man? What about him? And Jesus said to him, well, if it's my will that he remains alive until I return, what is that to you? And then he said this to Peter, and it echoes down through history to each one of us. He said to Peter, don't worry about others' callings. Don't worry about them. You follow me. We're called to encourage each other in our faith journeys, friends, because we need each other. But in the end, we will all stand individually before God. And it's part of the faith community's job to help all of us be prepared for that day. There's a divine purpose in it all. There's a sovereign intelligence behind it all. And at some point, this era of life will wrap up and we will step into the next era. But for now, here we are. And we're to encourage each other and build each other up in the faith. Let's pray together. Father, we thank you for the opportunity to gather here and look into your word. It's very clear that you want us to flourish in life, especially in our spiritual lives, to be overflowing with your goodness and your kindness. And so we ask that you would work in us by your Spirit to draw us out of ourselves and out of the natural and into the supernatural. And Father, for those that are sitting here this morning who maybe are sensing that there is more, but they've never tasted of it, I pray that you continue to minister to them. Create a hunger and thirst for you inside of their soul until at that point when you reveal to them the gift of your Son, the forgiveness of sins, and the opportunity of new life through him. These things we pray in Jesus' name. Amen.
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0: Thanks for tuning in to today's broadcast. 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
6: 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Just listen to today's message, and you'll understand how much God loves you and awaits repentant people with open arms. Our message is entitled, Your Brother Belongs to the Lord, preaching from Romans chapter 14, verses 1 through 12.
7: The New Testament lesson is from Romans chapter 14, starting at verse 1. As for the one who is weak in faith, welcome him, but not to quarrel over opinions. One person believes he may eat anything, while the weak person eats only vegetables. Let not the one who eats despise the one who abstains, and let not the one who abstains pass judgment on the one who eats, for God has welcomed him. Who are you to pass judgment on the servant of another? It is before his own master that he stands or falls, and he will be upheld, for the Lord is able to make him stand. One person esteems one day as better than another, while another esteems all days alike. Each one should be fully convinced in his own mind. The one who observes the day observes it in honor of the Lord. The one who eats, eats in honor of the Lord, since he gives thanks to God, while the one who abstains, abstains in honor of the Lord and gives thanks to God. For none of us lives to himself, and none of us dies to himself. For if we live, we live to the Lord, and if we die, we die to the Lord. So then, whether we live or whether we die, we are the Lord's. For to this end Christ died and lived again, that he might be Lord of both the dead and the living. Why do you pass judgment on your brother? Or you, why do you despise your brother? For we will all stand before the judgment seat of God. For it is written, As I live, says the Lord, every knee shall bow to me, and every tongue shall confess to God. So then, each of us will give an account of himself to God. This is the word of the Lord.
8: Grace to you and peace from God our Father and the Lord Jesus Christ. Amen. You may be seated. Are there things which God has commanded? There are some things which God has commanded. Are there things which God forbids? Now, that's fairly obvious. Now, just for a moment, think in your mind about some things that God commands us. He commands us to fear, love, and trust in Him above all things. He commands us to love our neighbors as ourselves. He commands us to hear and to proclaim the Word, to baptize and to teach, to receive Christ's body and blood, right? And so many more. What are some things that God forbids? Well, God forbids sin. He forbids murder and theft and sexual immorality and covetousness and lying and drunkenness and jealousy and quarreling and lots of things. So there are things that God commands and there's things that God forbids. Are there things which don't fall into either category? There are. There are things where God has given us no command one way or the other. And do you know what Christians fight the most about? Is it about the commands? No. Is it about what God forbids? Maybe sometimes. But do you know what we fight the most about? Things where God has not given us one word, one way or the other. Can I prove it to you? People call it the worship cuddles, right? They're called the worship cuddles. No? Oh, that's right. They're called the worship wars. Or how many times have you heard this example? That Christians will argue over the color of the carpets or walls or whatever. Okay. We are so very good at fighting over things where God has left free. A custom becomes a commandment. A preference becomes a proscription. And before long, this is what I do, becomes this is what all good Christians must do. And then we begin judging one another, looking down on Christians who don't do it exactly our way. Something very much like this happened in the Church of Rome. Some Christians ate meat. Others refused. Some observed certain holy days. Others did not. And that disagreement became so serious that they were judging and looking down on each other on matters that God had left free. Paul says, instead, receive one another. The question of our passage in Romans is why? Why should we receive Christians who disagree with us on matters that God has left free? Why should we receive them? And in Romans 14, you're going to see that Paul gives us three reasons why we should receive our brothers who disagree with us on matters that God has left free. First, we receive them because God has received them. Second, because they belong, not to us, but to the Lord. And finally, because God alone is the one who will judge them. Now, Paul begins by saying, as for the one who is weak in faith, welcome him or receive him. Now, when he says weak in faith, he doesn't mean, he's not referring to somebody who barely believes in Jesus. That's not what he's talking about. He's actually talking about Christians who still believe some of the old Jewish religious practices are necessary to follow if you want to be a faithful Christian. Now, in Rome, in the church in Rome, the there were two issues. And the first issue was what you ate. Foods came under two categories. You had foods involved with pagan culture, right? And you had food laws from the Old Testament. The Jews were forbidden to eat certain yummy foods from the Old Testament. No bacon, right? No scallops. Definitely no bacon-wrapped scallops. Those are right out. Okay? So the Old Testament forbade certain foods. And converts to Christianity from Judaism continued to follow those old dietary laws. Other Christians were more concerned about how the meat was prepared, especially by pagans. They didn't know for sure how it was prepared, and so they decided to just go vegetarian. Just forget meat altogether. Better to just leave off meat, play it safe. I don't want meat sacrificed to Zeus in my house. And there was history behind this. Can I give you just a little bit of history? Because I like history. Okay. A few years earlier, the Emperor Claudius got in a rage, and he kicked all of the Jews out of Rome, out of the city of Rome. Paul mentions this, by the way. You get this in Acts. But Claudius kicks all of the Jews out of Rome, including Jewish Christians. So, from that time, the churches in Rome had no Jewish Christians. And who was left? The Gentile Christians were what was left. Then Claudius died, and the Jews, including Jewish Christians, could return back to their congregations. And when they got there, what did they find? Things were different. Things had changed. Sure, they all still agreed about Jesus, but they did not agree about what should be on the table and what days to celebrate. And disagreement quickly became sin. Because Paul tells that the one who eats should not look down on or despise the one who does not eat. He says the strong Christians are thinking, what are they worried about? There's no such thing as idols. It's just meat. It doesn't matter. He just needs to get over it. But the weak Christians look back and they judged the strong Christians. How can a serious Christian eat meat sacrificed to Zeus? And they despised the strong. The weak condemns, the strong despise. One thinks the other is being foolish. The other thinks he's being unfaithful. Do we do this? Do we do this same thing? Do we fight over things that God has left free? Now, our old sinful nature is very religious. If you give us something that God has left free, we will soon turn it into a measure of how holy you are. Maybe you fast during Lent. Maybe instead you like to barbecue because it's spring. Right? Maybe you make the sign of the cross. Maybe you don't. Maybe you like this type of music. Maybe you like this type of music. Are there things that we disagree about as Christians? Absolutely. Do any of those things make you righteous before God? Absolutely not. But we use them to decide who is and who is not a real Christian. Now, does that mean that our convictions don't matter or that God does not have an opinion? No. But there's a difference between something being a salvation issue and a matter of opinion, a conviction. Paul says that instead of judging one another for things that God has left free, we should welcome and receive our brother. even if we disagree about things that God has left free. And why does he say that we should receive him? Because God already did. God has already received him. And you may even be right about your opinion. You might be right. Paul takes a side in this debate. He's with the strong Christians. We know that from the rest of his letters. You may be right, but being right does not make you Lord, does it? Do you notice how hard Paul hits this? In verse 4, I think it's verse 4. Who are you? Who are you to judge another's servant? Which Lord does your brother or sister who disagrees with you belong to? The Lord Jesus. The Lord, your brother and sister who you may disagree with, their place in the church does not depend on satisfying you or keeping your customs or sharing all of your opinions on things that God has left free. God has received your brother and sister, each one of them, because of Christ. So why do we receive and welcome our Christians who disagree with us on matters that God has left free? Because God has received them. God has welcomed them into the family. And if God has welcomed our brothers, then we have no right to cast them out. But the agreement doesn't just stop at the dinner table. The agreement, Paul continues in verses 5 through 9, is also about holy days and other similar things. Now, the Old Testament had a whole calendar of festivals and pilgrimages, Yom Kippur and Passover and booths and the weekly Sabbath. Friday, just past, was Rosh Hashanah, the Jewish New Year, the festival of trumpets in the Old Testament. All of those Old Testament feasts and festivals were no longer binding on the Christian. And yet, many people of Jewish background and culture continued to celebrate those things because it was their culture. Paul, did you notice that Paul does not command everybody to do the same thing? Does he? No, in fact, he says, each one of you must be fully convinced in his own mind. God has left the matter free. But notice in this section what Paul keeps repeating. The one who observes it for the Lord. The one who eats, eats for the Lord. The one who doesn't eat, doesn't eat, for the Lord. And everyone gives thanks to God. See, you have been given Christian freedom in certain matters. Christian freedom does not mean that you belong to yourself and you can simply do what you want. You are free, but you are not your own. You belong to the Lord. And that question changes everything. So instead of asking, am I allowed to do this? Paul is asking you to ask a different question. Am I doing this for the Lord? So a Christian who fasts should fast for the Lord, not so that he can admire his own holiness. And the Christian who doesn't fast should receive that freedom with thanksgiving and not so we can look down on a Christian who does. And that's just one example. There could be many. So freedom in Christ does not mean freedom from Christ. And that's the heart of this passage. The question is not, am I free to do this? The question is, whose am I? Who do I belong to? What does Paul say? We are the Lord's. Why? We are the Lord's, verse 9, for to this end, for this reason, Christ died and lived again, that he might be Lord, both of the dead and of the living. Your Lord Jesus Christ has redeemed you, redeemed you, a lost and condemned creature, purchased and won you from all sins, from death, and from the power of the devil, not with gold or silver, but with his holy precious blood and his innocent suffering and death. Why did he do that? So that you might be his own and live under him in his kingdom. That's the heart of what Paul's getting at here in Romans chapter 14. Whether you live, you are his. And whether you die, you are his. And even death itself cannot separate you from the lordship of Christ, because Christ has already gone through death and has come out on the other side alive. He is Lord of the dead and the living. And your brothers and sisters all belong to that same Lord Jesus. They have been bought with the same blood. Christ did not shed his blood only for Christians who share our customs and opinions. So, where God has left something free, leave it free. The weak Christian cannot turn his restriction into God's law for everybody. And a strong Christian cannot turn their freedom into an excuse to condemn and look down on other Christians. Neither the strong Christian, nor the weak Christian, nor you, nor me, is Lord. Only Christ is Lord. That's why Paul turns from the dinner table and the calendar to the judgment seat. In verse 10, why do you judge your brother? Why do you pass judgment on your brother? Or why do you despise your brother? For we will all stand before the judgment seat of God. See, the problem here is, by nature, we turn our pews into judgment seats, where we are judge. We look at what other Christians do, we compare it to what we would have done, and then we pass the verdict and the sentence. Too strict, too loose, too traditional, too contemporary. Once we decide our own practice is the sensible and the only right one, everybody else starts looking defective. But the danger beneath this is not the despising, nor the condemning. There's a deeper sin. When you take something that God has left free, and you turn it into your conviction into a commandment, and then condemn another servant for failing to keep that, you have taken God off the throne, and you've placed yourself there. You have made yourself Lord of the church in the place of Christ. But Paul takes the courtroom and he turns it around. And he says, you are not sitting in the judgment seat. You stand before the judgment seat. And he quotes the Old Testament. Every knee will bow to me and every tongue will confess to God. And then he says, each one of us will give an account of himself to God. Not an account of ourselves to the Christian three pews over. An account to God. Both you and I are not the judge. We are the ones who will be judged. You do not sit above your brother and sister. You stand beside them as fellow sinners who must answer to God. If your hope on Judgment Day is that you got things more right than the person beside you, I think you're in a heap of trouble. We stand before the judgment seat as beggars. Nothing in our hands. Poor, miserable sinners. And the only thing that can make you stand on Judgment Day is the shed blood of Jesus Christ for you on the cross. It's the water that claims you in holy baptism. It's the body and blood which strengthen and feed your faith and strengthens you to life end. The judge before whom you stand, or will stand, is the judge who died and lived again for you. That's why the promise of verse 4 matters so much. He will stand. Why? For the Lord is able to make him stand. Your brother and sister do not need you to make them stand. They have a Lord for that. But even more than that, your standing before God does not depend on you having the best opinion or even the most impeccable customs. Your standing before God depends on Jesus. Jesus crucified and risen and living and interceding for you. He, Paul says, this Jesus, is able to make you stand. So, God has received your brother. Your brother belongs to the Lord. God will judge your brother, and the same is true of you. But Christ died. Christ lives. And Christ reigns. So, whether we live or whether we die, we are the Lord's. And that's good. May the peace of God, which passes all understanding, guard your hearts and minds in Christ Jesus. Amen.

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3: Welcome into another edition of Weekend Ag Matters on the Iowa Agribusiness Radio Network. I'm Dustin Hoffman. Russ Parker will be in later on this segment, and we'll have Mark Magnuson and Riley Smith later on in the program. Let's run down some of the top stories we followed. The Iowa Cattlemen's Association held a press conference Thursday at the Pasteur Family Farm near Mitchellville to announce its Building Iowa's Cattle Future policy package. The press conference featured ICA's plans for strengthening Iowa's cattle industry, creating opportunities for the next generation of producers, and maximizing Iowa's ability to contribute rebuilding the nation's cattle herd. ICA Board of Directors President Craig Moss was asked at the press conference what incentives producers must have to retain heifers and begin the herd rebuilding process.
4: I think what's really lacking in this market as far as heifer retention, like you said, they're worth a lot of money. So do you cash in? There's two sides to that coin, I would suppose. It takes fewer calves to generate cash flow than it did prior because they're more valuable. That's a positive. But just what you're saying, it's tough because I look at what I could do with the cash that's there. I think certainty is what's really lacking in this deal. And if we can provide a strong market, a strong business environment in the state of Iowa, and illustrate that those producers are wanted and needed here in Iowa, that will help as much as anything.
3: Brian Whaley's the CEO of the Iowa Cattlemen, and he also proposed some ideas for helping to create opportunities for young and beginning farmers.
5: There has to be an element of how do we develop a cooperation with those producers that are maybe willing to step away or going to be stepping away through retirement. Can we create opportunities to pull them in to that operation, have them mentored, have them, and then maybe buy into that as well? I think there's other opportunities that with other partners that we have. The Coalition Support Iowa Farmers has the Building Your Livestock Legacy program. And how do we do some things around that as well could be another component to helping get them in and tying them in. If they can't get into a generational transition, maybe it's a non-generational or non-family transition structure.
3: Elsewhere in farm news, the Senate Ag Committee advanced the farm bill through the committee on a 12-11 vote after Senator Mitch McConnell's return enabled action on the measure. The bill includes major ag priorities such as year-round E15, mandatory country of origin labeling, and the Fertilizer Transparency Act. Democrats objected to a provision requiring states with high SNAP payment error rates to take a share of the benefit costs. Chairman Bozeman had offered a one-year extension, but the Democrats argued states need more time. And also Republicans clashed over the absence of the Save Our Bacon language to override state livestock confinement laws, such as California's Proposition 12, but Chairman Bozeman declined to reopen any more amendments. The bill needs to go down to the Senate floor, where it would need 60 votes to clear the Senate and then go into a conference committee with the House. And even though the harvest is stalled here in Iowa and a few combines have been rolling, the United Soybean Board is encouraging farmers to participate in a nationwide soybean quality study that they're having conducted through the University of Minnesota. Farmers can submit their samples from their crop to be evaluated for protein and oil content to see how their soybeans compare with the U.S. averages. United Soybean Board member Brent Rendell talked about this at the Farm Progress Show in Boone.
6: It's a great opportunity for farms to learn how their soybeans stack up for protein and oil content versus the United States averages. And the good thing about that is that information is collated. You may, well, why are we doing that? It's so that we can reach

0: Over the weekend, I mixed up some fuel for my chainsaw. It takes a 40-to-1 fuel-to-oil mix. That means for every gallon of gas, you've got to add 3.2 ounces of fuel. Fortunately, that information is printed right on the side of the oil container, so I don't have to do any math. A measuring cup, marked off in ounces, makes sure I get the mixture right. That got me thinking about other different devices that we use to measure things. A thermometer measures temperature. A rain gauge measures rainfall. We've got speedometers, odometers, and fuel gauges, and yardsticks, and tape measures, and clocks. Heck, some of us even wear something on our wrist that measures how many steps we take every day. But measuring's important, isn't it? We've all heard the woodworking phrase, measure twice and cut once. That's pretty good advice because it's awfully hard to add wood back onto a board that's already been cut too short. But measuring doesn't apply only to distance or to time or to liquids or material things. We measure people too. We say someone has a big heart or someone else has big shoes to fill. And occasionally we might even say somebody's a little thick in the head. And obviously nobody's going to get out a tape measure. We're talking about something entirely different. So when we hear the question, how do you measure up? What comes to mind? Certainly not height or weight, but rather character. And for those of us who call ourselves Christians, responsibility. Because measuring up as a Christian isn't simply about what we believe, it's also about what we're called to do. We're called to live a life that reflects Christ, and we're called to share Christ with others. Does the way I treat people reflect Christ? Do my words and actions give someone else a glimpse of Jesus? And am I willing to share why my relationship with Christ matters in my life? Jesus gives us something else to consider in Matthew. For in the same way you judge others, you will be judged. And with the measure you use, it will be measured to you. These are important words because sometimes we're much better at measuring other people than we are at measuring ourselves. A measuring cup tells us whether I have 3.2 ounces of oil. And a tape measure tells me whether I've cut a board to the right length. And a speedometer tells me how fast I'm going. But when it comes to my Christian life, the device for measuring isn't marked in ounces or inches or miles per hour. It's measured by the actions that we take. Does my life reflect Christ? And am I sharing Christ with others? I think a former pastor of mine summed it up best when he reminded me this week during a chance meeting. He said, "All that really matters is Jesus." Food for thought, I hope. This is Russ Parker. Have a blessed day.
1: 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And that's going to do it here for segment one of Weekend Ag Matters. We're going to take a short break, and then Mark Magnuson will be in to keep the show going. 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
5: On Thursday of this week, I visited the Pasture Family Farm near Mitchellville for an Iowa Cattlemen's Association press conference outlining the policy priorities for ICA in 2027. Here is ICA Board President Craig Moss with that policy outline.
6: All right, everybody. Well, welcome, and thanks for being here today. And my name is Craig Moss. I'm the president of the board of Iowa Cattlemen's Association, and thank you to the Pasture family for having us. What a great day and a beautiful spot to have this. Chad and Wyatt, thank you much for having us. We appreciate it. So Chad and Wyatt are perfect examples of ICA members and why we're holding this press conference today. It's a father and son duo. Working to bring the next generation into production agriculture. And they're continually working to improve their operation and be part of the agriculture space in our state. They face some of the challenges we're going to talk today in our Building Iowa's Cattle Future package, and that's why it was developed. Wyatt looks to grow his herd, and pasture availability is a concern. Currently, they have pasture land and crop ground across southern Iowa, and as they look to potentially purchase more, they run up against obstacles like competing with those that have interest in this ground for CRP and recreation. We believe that Iowa is really situated to rebuild the American cow herd, which is at a 75-year low. Iowa has a vast array of resources, a vast array of different types of ground and topography, but we have some things that in excess. You know, we have typically good moisture and decent drought tolerance. Now, we've had some dry spots this year and other years, but all in all, Iowa typically raises a crop. And we feel that these are synergistic things that all work together to support Iowa's cow herd, because we got the land availability as far as diverse land types, but we also have significant feed resources. Beef prices have been highly scrutinized in the news lately. We understand beef is high, and cattle prices have been high, but what has been equally as high is the input costs associated with raising cattle. At the end of the day, we are margin operators, and where prices may look high, it does not necessarily mean that our margins have improved with that. But beef, we feel, is a great value. Pound for pound, ounce for ounce, the nutrition found in beef is an incredible value on the grocery store shelves today. And beef demand has held steady despite the high prices. Over the improvement in the genetics of the U.S. cattle herd over the last 20 years has been incredible. And the amount of cattle grading prime and choice are at an all-time high. Where we struggled to used to be 50% choice and prime, we are now routinely 80 to 85% choice and prime. And that is a testament to producers like Chad and Wyatt, who have really worked on increasing the genetic value of their herd, and focused on such things. And the eating experience for the beef consumer has gotten better all the time. And we've seen that because whereas prices are high, demand is still good. And of course, this work that we hope to accomplish with policy is not possible without our elected officials and legislators. And today we have one of them with you. Thank you, Senator Don Driscoll, for being with us. So I'll give you a brief overview of how Iowa Cattlemen's policy development process takes place. We've got three different policy committees that are anywhere from 5 to 8 people on there. Those policy committees elect their chairperson. And anytime that ICA has a meeting or a producer call in with a concern in the office, that's noted. And if there's a way that policy can be developed to help that situation, that idea, that concern, whatever it may be, is assigned to the corresponding policy committee. That policy committee works to vet these ideas, to seek out expert opinion, and come up with a recommendation. And so those committees do this throughout the year, and they meet in June to kind of hammer out all the details and develop policy. And those ideas from June then turn into our policy summit, which we had just last week, Thursday. And those policies were presented to the membership. They were discussed, both new policies and old policies that were either renewed or allowed to expire. They were voted upon, and then come here in December, we'll have our annual meeting, and those will again be put in front of our membership to actually become official policy and be ratified. So today we'd like to outline 5 priorities that Iowa Cattlemen's has today going into our next legislative session. The first would be creating opportunities for beginning farmers. Some examples of this we'll give, knowing that access to capital is one thing that is often an issue. Look at increasing the beginning farmer loan program limits. Look at a cap on these beginning farmer loan interest rates, and try to improve and expand the eligibility for the program, and work on supporting this beginning farmers and ease the burden of transitioning farms from one generation to the next. And also look to modernize the beginning farmer tax credit. Another one is expanding Iowa's regional meat processing capacity and to strengthen competition to create additional opportunities for Iowa cattle producers and to strengthen the state's processing infrastructure. By that, we look to help expand grants for improvement and expansion for some of these local and regional processing facilities, and offset the costs related to inspection and regulation. Another big thing that's been in the news lately, and it's been a great program, is the Iowa Working Lands Program through the Iowa Department of Ag and Land Stewardship, and we hope to keep increasing the program funding for that and see that continue. Just the last 3 weeks, they announced one new more availability of dollars for that program. It was gone in 10 days, and they authorized and announced a second, and that's going on now. It's a great way to expand the grazing acres in Iowa and help protect some sensitive areas from wind and water erosion. Some of these poor cropland acres that probably were never intended to be farmed ended up that way and are not real productive, but they are very productive acres for forage and grazing lands. And help protect Iowa's agricultural land and for production use. One example of this, the Fruit and Forest Tree Reserve Program allows ground that has enough tree cover to be taken off the tax rolls. And nobody likes to pay higher taxes, and I would sure love to own an income producing asset and not pay any taxes on it. And I think that would be that's a one great thing to help spread everything out in Iowa. Opposing eminent domain for private gain. Our members, our farmers and cattle producers in the state of Iowa have worked really hard to purchase their land, to improve it, to enjoy it, to make it profitable. And they should not have that and fear, have the fear of losing that to a eminent domain for private gain. And also, you know, integrating cattle into land management to improve water quality. I touched on the Iowa Working Lands Program already. That is one great step towards that. But as I said to start with, Iowa's got such a vast array of geography here, and that we really have a unique opportunity to be able to raise cattle and raise livestock together. They really complement each other well. I tell people often, I'm not terribly excited to go plant corn and be a corn farmer. I'd rather raise livestock and feed cattle. But I don't want to be a crop farmer without being a cattle feeder, and I don't want to be a cattle feeder without being a crop farmer, because they are two synergistic activities that really benefit each other. And there should be nothing more efficient in agriculture than a man feeding his own cattle the grain that was produced off his own land and starting all over again. We raise the corn, we feed it to the livestock. We take the manure and nutrients produced by those livestock and return it to the fields for fertilizer to the next crop. And if that's not sustainable, nothing is.
5: That was Iowa Cattlemen's Association Board President Craig Moss outlining the policy priorities for the Iowa Cattlemen's Association headed into 2027. Coming up next, Riley Smith will have more with segment number 3 of Weekend Ag Matters. 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
7: Maybe you've heard Orange Man wants to reopen the world-famous Alcatraz Criminal Resort. It's been rusting and falling down for years, kind of like Sleepy Joe. But Alcatraz can still be restored. Joe, probably not. Alcatraz 2.0 will have all the modern conveniences like soap on a rope to help get into those hard-to-reach places. Memory foam in case you forgot why you're there. And even a working barbershop with the hot towel treatment served open-faced in case you don't want to stop the bleeding. Nurses are standing by, but that's not the best way to meet them. The new Alcatraz will have a special place for people who take their shoes off on airplanes, or remove the tag from the pillows, or pull their rotary nose hair clippers out at dinner. Remember now, Santa doesn't stop at the county lockup, so do you really think he's going to Alcatraz? Hell no! That's why in this world, you keep your hands to yourself and stick with a good $2 room and a good $2 broom. But if you're still playing flies and rollers with the truth, you're going to want one of those Alcatraz snow globes from the Stop and Frisk gift shop. They do make great stocking stuffers. Or I can send you an Uncle Otis lucky piece to put in your shoes so you can step over trouble and into money. You'll thank me later. More coffee, Warden? Now get a posse together and join your Uncle Otis for some universal foolishness with a nasty bite. And I'll see you at the Peace March.
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4: 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Here's Riley Smith.
9: The U.S. Meat Export Federation recently took a trip to Tokyo, Japan to bring some producers along and not only visit the beef industry or the red meat industry over there, but do some work to promote U.S. products in that marketplace. I recently spoke with Don Swanson. He represented the Iowa Beef Industry Council on that trip about what the experience was like and what he got to see.
10: I know you are also a producer from the Ottumwa area here in Iowa. First off, if you could tell me a little bit about this trip and what exactly you guys set out to do in Tokyo.
11: Well, sure, Riley, and thanks for having us and giving us this opportunity to help bring our message back home. So we got started here. It's a very busy schedule. It's a compact schedule. We're only going to be here 3 business days. So we got started and hit the ground running with a briefing from the U.S. Meat Export Federation team in Tokyo. This is one of our oldest teams over here. They've been here actually almost, we'll be celebrating 50 years in Tokyo next year. And briefed where we're at with market updates. And then we had the chance to get right in front of a culinary school seminar, a group of students to spread the message about the quality of Iowa and American beef and pork with the students. And we did a joint effort with cooking beef and pork there. Then, of course, we've had dinner with various trade representatives. And then, of course, today was a busy day. We were up north of Tokyo to the industry and actually toured a beef tongue plant. Tongue is a delicacy over here. We send several million tongues, pounds of tongues, right into this area for processing and for sale. So it's been busy.
10: And I know you mentioned, Don, that Tokyo, or that team specifically, one of the longest for the U.S. Meat Export Federation. But when you look at the opportunities over there, just because we've been involved in that market for a while, that does not mean there aren't many opportunities. Like you mentioned, there's many of those specialty cuts that get used over there. But in general, the Japan market really enjoys the quality of U.S. Red meat, right?
11: That's absolutely right. It's a very competitive market with the shrinking supplies right now, especially in the tongue market. You know, we're producing more pounds, but when it comes to tongues, it's by the number. And so we're competing hard with the Australia market. They love the grain fed meats over here. So that gives us a little bit of advantage in the chilled market. So, we can be competitive in that area, but it's important to keep these relationships going, the face to face, the trust, because it's all about a trust and dependability in that market of keeping that product here and to maintain that market share.
10: And being over there in Tokyo, you know, talking about the market, it is interesting seeing just how different the marketplaces are over there and even how they market and sell their meat cuts, right?
11: Yes, it's been a real eye-opener for myself. This is my second trip to Asia, my first trip to the Japan area here. I was surprised of the utilization of the cuts of meat that, you know, the typical American consumer won't eat. I mean, we've been exposed to intestines, livers, hearts, and of course, a lot of tongue is utilized here. So getting the extra value out of that, you know, as a beef producer, it's important to get that extra value over here. We're adding almost $400 to every calf we're processing in these variety meats, the stuff that the typical American consumer doesn't want to eat.
10: And one last thing, Don, you mentioned that they love the quality of the product over there in Japan. And you know, I think that's the importance of this trip, is not only to show that, yes, the American industry is still interested in investing, but the quality is going to remain the same no matter what happens.
11: Yes, the quality is very high, and that's very important. That gives us the edge in the market. The grain-fed beef, that's why it's in this group. We're not only represented by beef, but also pork, but by American soy and American corn as well. I'm traveling with an Iowa corn representative as well over here, so... carrying that message and getting in front of them in a face-to-face manner.
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13: Issue. I'm Paul Stevens, Fox News. Tensions still high in the Middle East. This as the war with Iran continues into month number 7 as world leaders gather in New York City this week for the UN General Assembly.
14: President Trump will travel to New York this week where he's expected to speak at the United Nations General Assembly. On the sidelines of that event, he's expected to meet with Gulf leaders amid the continued unrest with Iran. There's also new pressure on the administration over Iran. In a new Fox News poll, 7 in 10 voters say they believe the Trump administration lacks a clear strategy for ending the conflict. That includes 95% of Democrats, 83% of independents, and 43% of Republicans. The continued unrest causing gas prices to soar and fueling criticism over affordability across the country.
13: And that is Fox's Alex Hogan. And yes, China's leader Xi Jinping set to visit the U.S. this week for his first state dinner in more than a decade, with talks expected to focus on the war with Iran, AI, trade, critical minerals, and tensions over Taiwan.
15: It's not clear which of these critical issues could dominate the summit this week in Washington. Will it be Iran? Of course, no country buys more oil from Iran than China. Could they use their leverage for diplomacy to try to end that 7-month conflict? Could there be some major business deals signed? President Xi is traveling with several CEOs. That's rare for China. We could see movement too, perhaps on Chinese EVs, either sold in the U.S. or perhaps manufactured in the U.S. That's something President Trump has hinted at in the past. The high point likely to be a state dinner at which all the leaders of AI are expected to be present.
13: And that is Fox's Steve Harrigan in Beijing. The president is expected to personally greet the Chinese leader when he lands at Joint Base Andrews on Wednesday. That's an unusual move since visiting leaders typically are welcomed by the president at the White House. 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
16: 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Just click listen, then swipe right and hear the latest news updates on your time. 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Download it now.
13: Singer Ed Sheeran breaking his silence and apologizing after controversy upends his U.S. tour. Sheeran opening his Philadelphia concert last night by addressing the fallout over rapper Macklemore, who was dropped from the tour after making some pro-Palestinian comments during a show at MetLife Stadium in New Jersey recently. Sheeran saying he could no longer stay silent on what he calls a humanitarian issue.
19: What happened in Israel and at the Nome Music Festival on October 7th was horrific and compounded centuries of Jewish pain. What is happening in Gaza is catastrophic and unjustifiable and disproportionate. Our hearts have been broken by the scale of devastation and loss of civilians' lives.
13: And the Philadelphia show was Sharon's first since the controversy erupted. His other opening acts and the supporting band withdrew after Macklemore was removed from that tour. A Missouri woman accused of threatening the family of a 17-year-old Texas student who was stabbed to death at a high school track meet, Fox's Chanley Painter.
20: Last week, 34-year-old Sharifa Nicole Henderson was arrested in Kansas City, Missouri, just 2 days after a federal grand jury in Texas indicted her on three counts of interstate threatening communications. Prosecutors allege Henderson made three separate death threats against the family of Austin Metcalf in the days after Carmelo Anthony was convicted for stabbing Metcalf at a track meet in April 2025. One of those messages read this, quote, "I will hunt you forever until I kill you. I will be there. You will always have to look over your expletive shoulder."
13: And again, that is Fox's Chanley Painter. The suspect could spend up to 5 years in federal prison on each charge if convicted. The underlying case drew protests and racially charged debate, although attorneys on both sides have said killing itself was not about race. I'm Paul Stevens. This is Fox News.
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28: The KCRG TV9 First Alert forecast. Today, seeing a chance for showers with a high of 66. Northeast winds at 10 to 20 miles per hour. Chance for showers tonight with a low of 56. Northeast winds at 5 to 15 miles per hour. The chance for showers continues into tomorrow with a high of 63. Tomorrow night also brings a chance for showers. I'm TV9 First Alert Storm Team Meteorologist Camille Dinka on News Talk 1540 KXEL.
1: The Eastern Iowa temperature is 62 degrees from KXEL.
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8: Welcome back to another edition of Insight on Business, the News Hour Week in Review. 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
8: 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KXEL. Want to reach us on X, formerly Twitter? You can do that. We are at IOB_NewsHour on Threads, Insight on Business, and our website is insightcubed.com. 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So what does the central bank rate increase mean for you? The increase boosts the Fed's target rate to a range of 3.75% to 4%. The hike will likely make it even costlier to borrow for homes, autos, and other purchases. But if you've been socking money away, you'll probably earn a bit more interest in your savings. Speaking to reporters on Wednesday after the Fed's meeting, Warsh argued that the rate hike will benefit lower-income Americans because they are most hurt by higher prices. This is what he said. "The least well-off are the ones that have the most to gain from the stable prices," he said. "The decision we made today was the right decision to deliver on the remit that Congress gave us to ensure stable pricing. Anyone borrowing money to make a sizable purchase, such as a home, car, or large appliance, will likely take a hit eventually. The new rate will also increase monthly payments and costs for any consumer who's already paying interest on credit card debt. But then again, said Matt Schultz, chief consumer finance analyst at the online loan marketplace LendingTree, said, you know, the reality is that a single quarter point rate increase isn't really going to have a huge impact. But it would be different if Wednesday's rate hike marks the first in a series of rate increases, when all of this becomes more impactful to people when you stack a few of those up on top of each other over time and it all adds up to something bigger. Fed policymakers signaled Wednesday that they expect to hike the benchmark rate again this year to 4.1%. For now, U.S. household debt payments are relatively low overall as a percentage of after-tax income. So, even if borrowing rates do raise, many households might not feel a heavier debt burden immediately. Consumers may be griping about the higher prices at the pump and elsewhere, but they keep spending, helping to power the economy, according to the latest government snapshot. Retail sales rebounded at a better-than-expected 1.2% increase last month after recording a revised 0.5% dip in July, all of this according to the Commerce Department's data. Economists were expecting a 0.7% gain for the month, according to FactSet. The decline in July was notable because there had been few signs of fatigue from U.S. consumers. Americans spent heavily during the World Cup and Amazon Prime Day sales this summer. That followed solid retail sales in April and May as Americans dipped into their government tax refunds. Even excluding businesses at gas stations, retail sales rose 1.1% in August, underscoring the resilience of the American consumer. The government figures are not adjusted for inflation, however. The roar back in spending is happening even as consumer confidence took another hit in July, according to the latest reading by the Conference Board. The so-called control group, which excludes food, services, autos, building materials, and gas station sales, and is used to calculate economic growth, rose a strong 1.4% last month from the prior month. The House approved a resolution Wednesday holding billionaire Leon Black in contempt of Congress, referring the matter to the Department of Justice after he defied the Oversight Committee's subpoenas in its investigation into disgraced financier Jeffrey Epstein. The action was swift and without a formal vote, and now leaves it to the Justice Department to decide whether to seek criminal prosecution. Black has refused to respond to the subpoena's request to appear and turn over any potential non-disclosure agreements involving the investigation into Epstein. Republicans and Democrats from the Oversight Committee joined in a bipartisan effort to advance the resolution forward. No one is above the law, said Representative James Comer, a Republican from Kentucky, that is the Oversight Committee's chairman. We will continue to seek transparency for the American people and justice for survivors in our investigation of the federal government's handling of the Jeffrey Epstein case, is what he went on to say. Black's lawyers have denounced the Oversight Committee's pursuit of the former head of a private equity firm as an abuse of congressional power. They said he had, quote, no knowledge of any of Epstein's heinous conduct. When we come back, we've got a story about the president banning several media groups from access to the White House and why. That story and more as Insight on Business, the News Hour Week in Review, continues here on News Talk 1540 KXEL, where Iowa comes to talk.
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21: President Trump on Friday wrote on his social media site that effective immediately, quote, I am banning CNN, MS Now, and Politico from the White House as a result of their constant reporting fake news, end quote. The president said the move is designed because he is calling out unfavorable coverage of himself and his administration and threatened that much more prohibitions of media outlets could follow. It's the administration's latest test of constitutional First Amendment protections. It follows Trump's decision in February of 2025 to keep Associated Press journalists out of the Oval Office, Air Force One, and other events too small for a full press corps. Why? Well, it was in retaliation for the news outlet's decision not to follow his lead in changing the Gulf of Mexico's name. By the way, the AP did file suit. That case is pending, and so what about that First Amendment right? Right? On Friday, Wall Street ended the day mixed and saw oil continue to slide. I'll have those numbers for you in just a bit. Anthropic's Claude is helping the company develop the next more intelligent version of the model, the Artificial Intelligence Lab said in an announcement. Claude is leading 26% of Anthropic's model research and development, which the company said means it can complete most of a given task end-to-end from a high-level prompt, while still being under human supervision. The model is not yet working completely autonomously. Still, about 90% of the company's research and development is done in collaboration with Claude, which Anthropic said means the model can do large chunks of work under close human direction. The announcement came as some leading figures in AI, led in large part by Anthropic CEO Dario Amodei, are calling for a slowdown in the technology's development because of safety concerns. Warren Buffett is stepping down as chairman of Berkshire Hathaway in the next step of the transition at the top of the $1 trillion conglomerate he's led for more than six decades. Buffett, who is 96, will become chairman emeritus and will take on his new role immediately, said the company. His oldest son, Howard, will become Berkshire Hathaway's new chairman, part of a long-standing succession. Howard Buffett has been on the Berkshire Hathaway board since 1993. Warren Buffett, known by a legion of financial market followers as the Oracle of Omaha, will remain a director. He had been Berkshire Hathaway's chairman since 1970, but he took control of the struggling New England textile company back in 1965. Greg Abel took over for Buffett as CEO of the $1 trillion conglomerate at the start of this year, though Buffett continues to come into the office every day to look for new investments and deals and offer Abel any advice. It's not clear whether Buffett will change his routine. Japan's central bank on Friday raised the benchmark interest rate to 1.25% from 1%, a 31-year high. The Bank of Japan has been trying to normalize monetary policy after decades of keeping interest rates near or below zero to try to encourage more borrowing and spending to counter deflation and pull Japan's economy out of the doldrums. The rate increase in the uncollateralized overnight call rate, the short-term rate, was expected at the end of the two-day Monetary Policy Board meeting and has widely figured into recent global markets. Bank of Japan Governor Keizu Ude said the decision was reached after looking at various risks like the war in Iran, the expanding market demand for artificial intelligence, and currency fluctuations. The Japanese economy is continuing to recover gradually, he told reporters, while noting inflation was close to the targeted number of 2%. A preliminary report Friday blamed a millisecond software defect for the cancellation of over 2,000 flights in and out of the United Kingdom last week. NATS, formerly known as National Air Traffic Services, said Friday that the glitch on September 8 was behind the mayhem at British airports and beyond rather than any human failings, as many had speculated at the time. It said a software defect in the national airspace system, which allocates codes so air traffic controllers can identify flights on radar, was behind the decision to axe the flights. The move impacted hundreds of thousands of travelers. The report said this all happened in the space of a millisecond. The chaos, which stranded passengers for hours on airport runways and in terminals, took days to clear up. It was the latest embarrassment to afflict NATS, which operates the UK air traffic control system. It prompted mounting calls for its chief executive, Martin Rolfe, to stand down. President Trump announced Friday that all 50 states will join in on a program set to provide most favored nation pricing to some drugs within the Medicaid program, bringing the net price of selected drugs down to prices paid in certain other countries. The Trump administration claims that Medicaid will save billions on prescription drug costs as a result of the plan dubbed the Medicaid Generous model. Experts say the savings are unclear, since the content of the deal hasn't been made public. This one thing alone, should help us win the midterms, Trump told reporters in the Oval Office on Friday. The announcement comes as cost of living concerns are at the forefront of voters' concerns ahead of the midterm elections in November. In a way to address affordability concerns, Trump has cut deals with pharmaceutical companies so that the cost of some drugs in the U.S. would not be dramatically higher than in other affluent nations. But critics say his administration has not presented a viable plan for broadly addressing rising health care costs, especially after Republicans let expire Affordable Care Act subsidies earlier this year that set plan costs soaring. Next up, what is your USP? We're about to share with you a marketing tip that we think any business wishing to grow their customer base needs to know. It's all about your unique selling proposition. That's coming up next here on News Talk 1540 KXEL, where Iowa comes to talk.
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21: 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Grateful that you're with us again today. You know, our day job, if you will, is an advertising and marketing company. It's Insight Advertising, Marketing, and Communications, the producer of this show and others, as a matter of fact. But I've cut my teeth in the area of marketing and advertising for decades. And what I want to share with you today, if you're in any kind of a business and you're struggling with your marketing and your advertising message, I want to ask you one question. Do you know your USP? You know, for decades, we've told our clients about the importance of staying on message, and it's one of the most difficult strategies to employ. So many times, we see advertisers go off message because they pick up on some kind of new hot topic. And while that's not a bad idea, if it collides with your USP, you'll end up confusing consumers. So, let's answer the question. What is a USP? It is your unique selling proposition. In other words, what is it that your company does better than anybody else? Now, to be sure, this takes some real thought, and that does take time. But let me give you a couple of examples of very successful USPs. Ready? Now, Sam Creamer has been a guest on the News Hour in the past, and he's not only an attorney, but also a CPA. His USP is this: we get things done. All right? Well, it seems that in his line of work, many attorneys take so much time doing their job that often clients complain about that. So he thought so much of his USP, we get things done, that he also has it trademarked. And it's on everything from cups to his website. Let's talk about a retail business that you may be familiar with. Von Maur is a regional high-end department store. If you go to the National Farm Machinery Show, even in Louisville, you might stop in. Yeah, for decades, their USP has been, our only interest is you. That's it. The firm does not charge an interest fee on their credit cards, and when you visit the store, the staff there make you feel like their only interest is in serving you. It is absolutely brilliant. The USP for Von Maur, our only interest is you. They have it emblazoned on their store signs. It's even on their credit card, for crying out loud. That, right, doesn't charge interest. So, about your USP. What is it that you do better than anybody else in your field? And can you distill that activity into just a few words? Do that, and the rest of your marketing and advertising issues will become much easier. Your USP Get to work on that, and you'll win. All right, stay with us, because coming up next, we're going to take a real quick look at what happened last week on Wall Street as Inside Home Business, the News Hour Week in Review, continues here on News Talk 1540 KXEL.
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11: The Iowa State University football program has a long history. The legendary Pop Warner was one of the early coaches. And starting in 1914, the team that became known as the Cyclones played in Clyde Williams Field, named after the man who coached the team from 1907 through 1912 and was later Iowa State's athletic director. But by the 1970s, Williams Field had seen better days. And in 1973, ground was broken for a new stadium to be built on the south end of campus. The structure was completed in just less than 2 years and opened on September 20th, 1975, when Coach Earl Bruce's team defeated Air Force 17-12. The original stadium had a capacity of 42,500, but quickly grew to 46,000 the next season when end zone bleachers were constructed. And it's continued to grow, with the two largest crowds in stadium history coming in successive weeks in 2015. 61,500 people for games against the University of Iowa and the University of Northern Iowa. It's the third largest stadium in the Big 12 Conference and the third newest in the conference. The stadium cost $7.6 million to build, which would be the same as $33.4 million today. The facility was originally called Cyclone Stadium, and the playing surface was called Jack Trice Field, in honor of the African-American player who died following injuries sustained in a game at Minnesota in 1923. The stadium itself has carried Trice's name since 1997, and it remains the only stadium in FBS Division I named for an African-American.
15: The Cyclone football team has played in 19 postseason bowl games, but 17 of those have come since they began calling their current facility home, a facility then known as Cyclone Stadium, which opened with a win over Air Force on this date in 1975.
11: And that's Iowa Almanac for September 20th. There's more online at iowaalmanac.com. I'm Jeff Stein on News Talk 1540 KXEL.
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28: The KCRG TV9 First Alert Forecast. Today, seeing a chance for showers with a high of 66. Northeast winds at 10 to 20 miles per hour. Chance for showers tonight with a low of 56. Northeast winds at 5 to 15 miles per hour. The chance for showers continues into tomorrow with a high of 63. Tomorrow night also brings a chance for showers. I'm TV9 First Alert Storm Team meteorologist Camilla Dinka on News Talk 1540 KXEL.
1: The eastern Iowa temperature is 62 degrees from KXEL.
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0: adding even more strain for the agricultural industry as the cost for inputs continues to increase as well. Then you have to consider that prices paid to farmers for many of their crops have gone down as nations search for alternative sources for things like soybeans. Then there is the freight carried by train. Yeah, those too are diesel locomotives. In other words, hang on, because should this continue, costs will continue to increase. Recently, a coalition of violence prevention groups made the decision to combine their efforts and rebrand the statewide organization into something called Violence Free Iowa. Our guest is Dr. Maria Corona, who is in to talk about what they do and how important it is for the entire state. That conversation is coming up next as Insight on Business, the NewsHour Week in Review continues here on News Talk 1540 KXEL, where Iowa comes to talk.
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8: Welcome back to Insight on Business. 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Today we're going to be talking about violence, a violence-free state in the state of Iowa. And with me is the CEO, the director of Violence-Free Iowa, a new term, by the way, is Dr. Maria Corona. Dr. Corona, welcome to the Business News Hour. Grateful you're making time to be with us today.
9: Oh, thank you so much. Good morning, and thank you again for giving us some airtime.
8: Of course. It's a vitally important thing, and you folks have been around 40 years, 40.
9: That's right.
8: And I'm going, how come I've never heard of this group before? And
9: yeah.
8: One of Iowa's best-kept secrets. Tell us about the history of Violence Free Iowa.
9: Yes. So Violence Free Iowa, for more than four decades, existed as two standalone nonprofits, the Iowa Coalition Against Domestic Violence and the Iowa Coalition Against Sexual Assault. And these organizations are statewide organizations that provide leadership, training, and certification for victim advocates, so the professionals, the direct service providers that work with survivors in Iowa across all 99 counties. We did a lot of coordination with cross-sector partners, and one of our main pillars was public policy work. That continues to be the case now as we centralize into one organization moving forward as Violence Free Iowa.
8: Sure.
9: And so the work that we've done is primarily to do the capacity building, the training, to make sure trauma-informed support is accessible to sexual assault and

0: domestic violence victims in the state.
1: It's a tall order. How prevalent is domestic violence in the state of Iowa?
0: Well, that is an excellent question. So I want to tell you that as Violence Free Iowa, we support a coalition of 25 victim service provider organizations. These are their own nonprofits. They are part of the coalition, and we lead through them, and we train them, and they support our efforts as well. And they served 52,113 people last year.
1: Wow.
0: And out of those folks that were served, those victims and survivors, over 17,000 of them were sexual assault survivors, which included child abuse and included trafficking. So the impact of this network under Violence Free Iowa, the impact of the 25 victim service providers, is huge in the state.
1: It is huge in the state. And we have heard over the years that Iowa, with regard to human trafficking, that Iowa is pretty unique in a lot of ways because we have Interstate 35 that goes north and south and Interstate 80 east and west that converge in the capital city of Des Moines. And there is an increase, or so we've been told by law enforcement, with regard to human trafficking. Is that accurate?
0: Well, I don't know what data law enforcement is using, but I'm sure that if they're saying there's an increase, it certainly will be an increase. What I can tell you, though, is that for human trafficking, the work has been happening for, again, decades without having the term human trafficking. Mm. And these are the service providers that have been doing that work. And when we reach out, when these service providers talk to survivors, a survivor doesn't necessarily identify as a human trafficked survivor, right? They don't walk into services. They don't call our hotline. They don't say, here, I am a human trafficked survivor. No. What happens is when someone reaches out for help, they are able to work with a victim advocate for some time, and then they can be able to provide the resources that they need. And they are able to identify through that process of working with the victim advocate of the service provider agencies to really understand what's taking place and what's happened to them. And so we have seen, of course, a lot of attention in relation to human trafficking, but it doesn't come at, you know, at us right away. It's a process and it takes time. And I'm glad that folks are paying attention. And it is important to know that there are services in Iowa that exist across all 99 counties served by our network of victim service providers of Violence Free Iowa.
1: It's a pretty amazing number, the number of people who have been impacted by domestic violence. You indicated early on in our conversation about public policy work, that's something that you're also focused on. Can you tell us a little bit more about that?
0: Yes. So one of our main priorities for our policy advocacy work is funding of these organizations. So I want to say that in the over 12 years, the state legislators have not given us or given victim services a meaningful increase in funding. And so when we have less funding, there's going to be less services available to victims of sexual assault, domestic violence, child abuse, human trafficking, and even survivors of domestic violence, homicide, and other violent crimes. And so it is important for us to lead our public policy efforts with hoping our state legislators give an increase to the budget for crime victim services.
1: What's the sticking point there, Doctor? Is it that the legislators, A, don't have the funds, B, they don't necessarily believe in the uptick of domestic violence, or C, they just don't care? What do you think?
0: Oh, my God, that is such a hard question that you're asking me,
1: Michael.
0: But what I would say is that I know state leaders care. The problem is that because we are so good at providing services, we are so committed to this work, we are doing sort of like this invisible work, this invisible labor. We come after survivors have already given the report to law enforcement. We come after a survivor reaches out to the medical system to get a, for example, a sexual assault forensic examination. That's where victim services are called to. We are often referred by our law enforcement and medical sectors, mm-hmm. but we are not getting paid to do that work enough. And so we have a retention issue now, right, for the crime victim service providers. And so it is important for our policymakers to prioritize meaningful funding for crime victim services in the state of Iowa. It's been 12 years.
1: Our guest is Dr. Maria Corona. She is with Violence Free Iowa, a new name, by the way, for an amalgamation of two different groups serving all 99 counties in the state of Iowa. How do people find you? You mentioned law enforcement.
0: Yes.
1: How does Mr. and Mrs. or someone out there find you to do one of two things? One, request assistance, or two, perhaps volunteer to work with you?
0: Great question. So right now, folks can go on to www.violencefreeiowa.org. In our website, we have a map that is interactive where you can actually find the direct service provider of your county, and you can connect directly with them. There's another way that you can actually connect with a victim advocate or a victim service provider through the Iowa Victim Services Call Center. This is a free, confidential, 24-hour, 7 days a week support, and I will give you the number here. It's 1-800-770-1650. And you can call the hotline or the Victim Services Call Center to reach out and find out what services are available to you there. But also, you can call as a family member, as a friend, to figure out how to best support someone that you know that is experiencing sexual harm or domestic violence.
1: Got it. And we will share that far and wide. When we think about domestic violence, is there a breakdown with regard to males or females? I would believe that the majority of domestic violence victims may be female, but are male counterparts also impacted?
0: Yeah, that's a great question. So everybody is impacted by domestic violence and intimate partner violence, unfortunately, both men, women, and but the majority of the harm and the more fatal harm happens to girls and women. Yeah. So the statistics, obviously the numbers don't lie. 1 in 2 women in the entire United States are impacted by intimate partner violence or domestic violence in their lifetime. And 1 in 5 men, right? So there is a disproportionality there for girls and women.
1: Yeah, we would have imagined that. One of the things that law enforcement has done in many cases around the state of Iowa is to also incorporate with their police department social workers who go on domestic violence calls. And the police, by the way, say that oftentimes domestic violence calls are some of the more dangerous calls to answer. I suspect you would think that's a good move to have social workers accompany police officers to de-escalate.
0: Yeah, I am aware, I believe Marshall County has their Musseltown Police Station does have a social worker on staff. But what I would tell you, the difference between a social worker either on staff or accompanying law enforcement in one of these calls is that victim advocates under our coalition have confidentiality privileges. So because they are a victim advocate and trained and certified by Violence Free Iowa, they have confidentiality protections. And so that's the difference there. But any support to survivors is welcome, obviously, and it is good. Law enforcement partner with all of our 25 victim service provider organizations, and they know us. Many of them are part of their boards as a nonprofit, right? So they have close ties, and they know that our services are confidential, and they know that survivors need that confidentiality.
1: With regard to funding, back on that message again, Violence Free Iowa, I would suspect, relies on state aid. Are there other forms of financial help that Violence Free Iowa receives?
0: Yes, that is a great question, and also part of this transition, right? So Violence Free Iowa, as its own entity, we receive federal funding to do this work as a statewide coalition. And those dollars are shrinking, right? Like, there's been a drastic shift now where we know victim services dollars are shifting, and that also impacts the state coalition. And so federal funding is major, is a major part of our infrastructure. And so we are navigating some, you know, some instability there, not knowing if in fact we're going to continue to see these funding sources available in the next couple of years.
1: Do other states have something similar to Violence Free Iowa, or?
0: Oh, yes. Okay. Yes. So the Sexual Assault and Domestic Violence Coalitions exist in every U.S. state and territory. We are very well structured under the Violence Against Women Act and under the Family Violence Prevention and Services Act, because we serve as the state's information clearinghouse on issues related to sexual assault and domestic violence. We work very closely, the Violence Free Iowa works very closely with the Attorney General's office to make sure, here in Iowa, to make sure that there's access to victim services across all of the states.
1: It's an amazing story. Dr. Maria Corona has been our guest. One final question for you, Dr. Corona. What do you see in the future? Do you anticipate what, looking forward? Because I know every nonprofit anywhere has got to have a plan of what comes next. So for Violence Free Iowa, what do you think?
0: Well, for us, it's very important that we elevate the service providers who do the work with sexual assault victims specifically. We also want to elevate the legal services that the coalition, the Violence Free Iowa, provides. We have a small staff, but mighty, and we provide, and to my knowledge, we are the only nonprofit, statewide nonprofit, that specializes in legal services for sexual assault and domestic violence survivors. So what I hope is that with your listeners and with the public, that folks that want to take action, folks that care about these issues, that they follow us on our social media, Violence Free Iowa, or our website, to help us build that program up so that we can continue to have accessible and free legal services to survivors of sexual assault and domestic violence.
1: You make mention, I said it was a final question, but I lied, just kind of like Columbo back in the day. There's one more. You defined something called legal services. What type of legal services do you provide?
0: That is a great question. We provide civil legal support to sexual assault survivors. We also work within Title IX cases in college campuses. We provide consultation around housing issues. And we also provide support for survivors who need to figure out U visas, T visas, and VAWAs. These are specifically to immigrant survivors who've been impacted by sexual assault and domestic violence or human trafficking. So we have quite a bit of expertise specifically for gender-based violence issues, sexual assault, and domestic violence.
1: Wow. There is so much going on. I thank you so much, Dr. Corona, for spending time with us talking about Violence Free Iowa, and we will have links to all of this on our radio blog. Thank you again.
0: No, thank you so much for the time. I appreciate it.
1: That once again is the voice of Dr. Maria Corona. She is the executive director of Violence Free Iowa. And you can get a hold of them on their hotline, 800-770-1650. Once again, that number is 800-770-1650. Violence Free Iowa.
2: And that's a wrap for today's edition of the Business News Headlines. Thanks so very much for joining us, for all of us that put this together each and every day. Chap Ramsey is our production coordinator, sales and marketing, Aaron Libby. The voice of the Business News Hour is Hunter Pease. And the music you're listening to right now was arranged, composed, and conducted by our friend James Goodlett of Jam Good Productions. For all those folks and for Dr. Corona, my name's Michael Libby. Have yourself a great day. Be safe. Be well. Be careful. Most of all, be good to your fellow man. Good day.
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4: Hello, I'm Jerry Stewart. Now, we've all heard the saying, truth is stranger than fiction, and that is so true. And when it comes to our U.S. history, there are stories that seem almost impossible because they are so very strange, but they are true. We all know the story of the assassination of President Abraham Lincoln, but did you know that the first assassination attempt of a U.S. president was a full 30 years before to then-President Andrew Jackson? And it changed the face of our nation's criminal justice system forever. In a moment, you will know, because you are there.
5: Hey, Kelly, answer me a question. What's the greatest nation in the world?
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4: The date was January the 30th, 1835, and 68-year-old President Andrew Jackson was in the Capitol Rotunda in Washington, D.C. But as he stepped into the rotunda, something happened so quickly that it literally took everyone by surprise. From seemingly out of nowhere, a young man appeared, and from his coat, he pulled a pistol. And before anyone could stop him, he fired that pistol at President Jackson from point-blank range. And when the gun was fired, everyone was surprised, but none were more surprised than the gunman himself. His shot was fired from point-blank range, but Andrew Jackson did not go down. The gun had misfired, and the bullet had never left the chamber. Unbelievable. But here's where the story gets even more unbelievable. Before anyone could stop the would-be assassin, believe it or not, he pulled out a second gun, and he pulled the trigger. There was another deafening explosion, but the president still did not go down. The second pistol had also misfired. Impossible. President Jackson took his cane to this young man, and those around him wrestled him to the ground. After his arrest, the young man's name was discovered to be Richard Lawrence, and the authorities discovered something else about this man. He was completely insane. He stated that he was a British citizen and the rightful heir to the British throne, but that Andrew Jackson was in his way of the throne, so he wanted him dead. They later examined both pistols quite carefully, and believe it or not, they were both found to be loaded properly and in perfect working condition. Very, very strange. But here's the last twist to this very strange story. When the man went to court to stand trial for attempted murder, the District of Columbia Attorney General himself prosecuted the case, insisting on the death penalty. He argued that no one should ever be allowed to attempt the assassination of a U.S. president without receiving the death penalty. But to his dismay, the jury disagreed and found this man, Richard Lawrence, not guilty, but get this, innocent by reason of insanity. This was the first case ever in our nation where a person was not held responsible by their actions because of insanity, and that ruling still stands today. Yes, truth is truly stranger than fiction. I'm Jerry Stewart, and now you know, because you are there.
7: Hello, Jerry Stewart with one last word. One of the most asked questions I received is, where do you get all your ideas from for your stories? 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If you have a story in history worth telling you'd like to share, pass it on to me at jerrystewartusa@gmail.com. God bless you.
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9: Deciding mode. I'm Angelo Bavaro, Fox News. President Trump warning that a major decision on possible new U.S. military action against Iran could be coming.
10: President Trump tells Fox News he's in a deciding mode and that very big things are going to be happening in the not so distant future. The president described the current choices on the table as wiping Iran out, letting them rot economically, or making a deal. He added, my question is, if and when do I blow the entire nation up? They better behave. Now, I asked the president about the UN General Assembly this week. Iranian President Masoud Pezeshkian is going to be there. And I asked if he'd be open to meeting with the Iranian leader, and he said he'd probably be open to it, but described this weekend as no different from any other weekend.
9: That is Fox's Trey Yingst. The war with Iran now in its seventh month. The U.S. continues its naval blockade of Iranian ports while Iran restricts shipping through the Strait of Hormuz. Fighting also continues across the wider region. Meantime, President Trump will also welcome Chinese leader Xi Jinping to the U.S. this week in his first state visit in more than a decade.
11: The president is greeting Xi at Joint Base Andrews, which is rare as U.S. presidents usually welcome foreign leaders at the White House. After that warm meeting, though, the two will delve into some tough topics like AI, Iran, and trade. Treasury Secretary Scott Bessent is helping to spearhead talks on the latter. He and United States Representative Jameson Greer are meeting with Chinese Premier V. Li Feng in New York today. And per Reuters, Bessent will try to set up some potential agreements on AI, tariffs, and critical minerals. Bessent could also bring up the shared risks of AI, opening up the possibility of cooperation with China on the issue.
9: That is Fox's Madeline Rivera. President Trump also holding a state dinner for the Chinese president, and several top tech leaders are expected to attend. 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
9: The midterm elections are getting underway with mail ballots already going out and early voting beginning in some states. Polls show the high cost of living is a major concern for voters. Senate Majority Whip John Barrasso of Wyoming telling NBC's Meet the Press Republicans are focused on affordability.
24: And that's why we need more American energy production. We need to get rid of regulations. We need to do more with permitting. That's legislation we're working on now. The president and the Republicans are focused on all of those things.
9: Democrats have pointed to the U.S. conflict with Iran and President Trump's tariffs for raising prices for Americans and say they will do more to lower the cost of living than Republicans. A former Cornell University student has sued the school and others over an alleged sexual assault at a fraternity house.
25: The former student claiming that in October 2024, when she was 20 years old, seven fraternity members drugged and raped her over the course of several hours. In the 101-page filing, the woman points to group chat messages allegedly urging other members of the fraternity to join in on the assault as it was happening. At the time, she reported the incident to the school, and the president released this statement in November 2024 saying that the behavior that has been outlined in the many allegations received is abhorrent and cannot be tolerated within our community.
9: Fox's Chandley Painter, the school says it placed that chapter and several students on suspension following that incident. An attorney for one of those accused fraternity members denied all the accusations. Paramount and 12 states seeking to block its $110 billion acquisition of Warner Brothers are reportedly close to a settlement. The Justice Department has cleared the deal, but the state sued in July. Terms under discussion include independent monitoring of CNN and a commitment on theatrical releases. I'm Angelo Bavaro, and this is Fox News.
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20: The KCRG TV9 First Alert Forecast. Today, seeing a chance for showers with a high of 66. Northeast winds at 10 to 20 miles per hour. Chance for showers tonight with a low of 56. Northeast winds at 5 to 15 miles per hour. The chance for showers continues into tomorrow with a high of 63. Tomorrow night also brings a chance for showers. I'm TV9 First Alert Storm Team Meteorologist Camille Dinka on News Talk 1540 KXEL.
22: The eastern Iowa temperature is 62 degrees from KXEL.
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27: It tells us that the Chinese Communist Party is illegitimate. It has no right, no rationale for ruling the Chinese people. The Chinese Communist Party is the product of Soviet imperialism.
28: This is your host, Scott Bertram. 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That was Bradley Thayer. He's the author of America's 100 Years War, How to Win Against Communism. We'll go in depth with him about the book in just a moment. Later on in today's program, Jeremiah Regan joins us, producer of the brand new Hillsdale College online course. It's called Revolutionary America, From Subjects to Citizens. We'll talk with him later. First, we're joined by Bradley Thayer. He's an American Freedom Alliance fellow, also founding member of the Committee on the Present Danger, China. Also author of the new book, America's 100 Years War, How to Win Against Communism. Bradley, thanks so much for joining us.
27: It's my pleasure to join your audience and you today. Thank you for having me.
28: I appreciate it. You argue in the book, America's 100 Years War, that Americans tend to see the Cold War as something that ended in 1991. And then we see and discover China as a new rival emerging. But you see things differently, as one continuous ideological battle conflict going back to 1917. Why is making that distinction so important?
27: It is. It's a great question. It's so important because we defeated the Soviet Union, as you said, in the Cold War at great sacrifice. And the costs that America endured, of course, and that many Americans bore during the Cold War deserve to be noted. It was a great victory over the Soviet Union, but it was not a fundamental victory over the ideology of the Soviet Union, which is communism. So communism, which was birthed by Lenin and his Bolsheviks in 1917, existed not only in the Soviet Union, but in the Chinese Communist Party, but also among American communists within the United States. So we won against the Soviet Union, but we have not defeated the Chinese Communist Party, and we have not defeated communism in America's borders. So the Hundred Years' War still continues, and Americans are still in search of that fundamental victory over communism.
28: You opened the book by arguing that Lenin may be more important for understanding America today than most Americans realize. For many, Lenin is a name and someone we know we shouldn't like, but we don't know all that much. What did Lenin understand about political power and revolution that continues to matter more than 100 years later?
27: It's very important because Lenin was a significant theorist, but he was also a man of action who understood how to bring about a communist revolution. So he wrote, if you will, the guidebook to bringing about a communist revolution. And he provided the tools to do so. Lenin said, you should strive to bring about a communist revolution in one of three ways. First, through a coup d'etat, but that's not going to work in the United States. Secondly, Lenin said, you could use the Red Army to spread it, but obviously that doesn't work anymore because the Soviet Union is gone. Thirdly, he said, you should use what he identified as the United Front, which is a way of penetrating organizations, institutions, our political life, our culture, to undermine it. The Bolsheviks call this boring from within. That is, you have communists penetrate political parties, our institutions, everything from the Boy Scouts to the Democratic Party, and gradually over time take them over. And thus, you're able to convert them from what were once very pro-American institutions into ones which are really tools of advancing a communist revolution. And Scott, we see this today with the ideas industry. For example, our K-12 education, our colleges, our universities. Hillsdale, of course, is an important exception in this regard. Mm-hmm. But overwhelmingly, our colleges, universities, our museums, our think tanks have been taken over by essentially a neo-Leninist ideology where they are advancing anti-Americanism and advancing as its reciprocal pro-communist approaches. So Lenin is very significant. You can think of the U.S. really as before Lenin and after Lenin.
28: Talking with Bradley Thayer, his book is America's 100 Years War, How to Win Against Communism. As we see some of these far leftist candidates win in New York, Michigan, California, Florida on the Democratic side and primary elsewhere, some say, I am a socialist. Some say, I'm not a socialist. I'm a democratic socialist. Some say, well, I'm not a communist, but I am a socialist. Is it necessary or should we care about drawing lines, drawing distinctions between those identifying remarks?
27: I argue to dismiss those. Those are front organizations. So again, Bolsheviks and neo-Bolsheviks are great at generating front organizations to disguise their intent and to disguise their strategy. So, for example, I consider the DSA, Democratic Socialists of America, to be a front organization. They're existing to pull the Democrats ever more to the left. And they're controlled ultimately, to my mind, by what Lenin would identify as the inner party of the Democrats. That is, those who are truly in control of the Democratic Party are moving the party, of course, ever more leftward. And to do that, they need some allies. They need front organizations. They need fellow travelers, Scott, to help disguise their direction and to say, well, this is the direction the American people, particularly young people, want to have. It's a common Leninist tactic. You see it in Britain with Labour using the Greens, for example, the Green Party in Great Britain, which is becoming very radicalized, to legitimize Labour, not adopting certain policies or taking certain actions. And it's in Europe as well. So to my mind, these are distinctions without differences. And it causes us to do what the neo-Leninists want us to do, which is to be confused, mm-hmm. not able to identify what's going on here and not able to formulate an opposition to resist it effectively.
28: In response to this, you argue America has to recover what you call the American Trinity, the American spirit, political liberalism, and Western civilization. How do each of those three play into a proper response?
27: Each are hugely significant. The American spirit, the belief that we are a unique people And this is a unique place, America, and it is the greatest country in the world, needs to be reinforced. It has been under the sledgehammer blows of the communists for over 100 years. We need to recapture that, to recognize that we were born politically mature in this country. The spirit of 1776 should still be the spirit that defines American identity. A unique people in a unique place who, in conjunction with what the founders did, the great things the founders, was reinforced by generation after generation of subsequent Americans who made tremendous sacrifices for us. The second, Scott, is political liberalism, our ideology, traditionally, the ideology of the founding fathers, the belief that we are individuals. We're not groups. Mm-hmm. The way communists see us as groups, classes, races, genders. Liberals, of course, see humans as individuals. And those individuals have God-given rights, rights that cannot be taken away by the state, by Lenin, by neo-Bolsheviks, by AOC, by Mandami, or anyone else. God has given us those rights, and they cannot be taken away by government. And from that foundation, from those foundations, we have the idea, of course, of the importance of freedom and liberty, of free market, the rule of law. Our political institutions are rooted in that. And the final component of the Trinity is Western civilization. As important as our ideas are, we are folded into and a part of a greater project, the greatest civilization the world has ever known, and that is Western civilization. So these are the antidote to communism. They feed American identity, and the stronger the Trinity is, the weaker communism. The stronger Americans believe in their identity, the less traction communists have, which is why you can see, of course, they've been attacking it mm-hmm. for decade after decade. So that's the antidote, and we need to really have a renaissance in this area.
28: Bradley Thayer continues with us in just a moment. His brand new book, America's 100 Years War, How to Win Against Communism. I'm Scott Bertram. This is the Radio Free Hillsdale Hour.
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28: We're back on the Radio Free Hillsdale Hour. I'm Scott Bertram. Bradley Thayer is with us. His new book, America's 100 Years War, How to Win Against Communism. Bradley, let's turn to China. You don't think that we're dealing with another great power rivalry in the conventional sense. What does understanding the Chinese Communist Party as Leninist tell us that simply looking at China as an economic or military power doesn't tell us?
27: It tells us that the Chinese Communist Party is illegitimate. It has no right, no rationale for ruling the Chinese people. The Chinese Communist Party is the product of Soviet imperialism. The Soviets, working through the Communist International, what they call the Comintern, created the Chinese Communist Party in 1921. They led the Chinese Communist Party in every sense that mattered. Stalin made the big decisions in the Chinese Communist Party, including selecting Mao in 1938. Mao Zedong, of course, the horrible tyrant. In 1938, Stalin chose Mao over his rival. Stalin supported the Chinese Communist Party. He led it. He supported it in every sense that matter. And his actions, coupled with American mistakes in the 1940s, particularly after World War II ended, allowed the Chinese Communists to come in power. So, Scott, when we recognize that the Chinese Communist Party is the product of Soviet imperialism, we can see that it's a colonial government. It's the last surviving colonial government. It has no right a rationale to rule the Chinese people any more than you or I do. And when we recognize that, then it's important for the world community to act in response to that. It's illegitimate. It should be treated as such. And the true government of China really is rooted in Taiwan, where Taiwan was able to change itself from being an authoritarian government to a democracy. And that underscores, of course, a very important recognition. The Chinese can have democracy, as Taiwan demonstrates. So we need to see the Chinese Communist Party for what it is. It's a lie, it's a fraud, with no rationale or reason for ruling the Chinese people.
28: You make an argument about artificial intelligence inside America's 100 years war, worrying that AI systems themselves could become part of this ideological struggle because of those assumptions that are embedded in the information that they're trained on. As AI becomes more important everywhere, how worried should Americans be about its insertion into this conflict?
27: I think very important. I think they should be very worried, Scott. And I think so because first, the neo-Bolshevists control the ideas industry. So K through 12 education, universities, colleges, museums, our media, our think tanks. So they're producing ideas. The ideas industry produces ideas heavily colored by Leninism. And those large language models are, if you will, hoovering up or vacuuming up the ideas that are dominant, that exist, mm-hmm. what's being produced or what the media are saying, what professors are producing, what academic literature is being generated. And those are feeding, that's the fodder for those large language models. Well, that fodder is heavily affected by Lenin, by this the approach that we've been discussing today. And so that means if you're asking these LLMs a question, the fear is that Lenin is in there. The ghost in the machine is actually Vladimir Lenin. And the answers that you're going to be getting are going to be ones that are heavily influenced by his thought, by neo-Bolshevik thought, the dominance of the hard political left in the ideas industry. So my fear is this is giving the ideas industry an overwhelmingly powerful tool to use against Americans and American national identity.
28: Bradley, do you think there's anything in particular happening in our country today that makes us especially susceptible to these Leninist tactics, to these arguments from socialists and communists? In short, why are we seeing this bubble beginning to inflate over the past 12 months, 18 months, where socialist candidates, communist candidates are finding traction in many different areas across the country?
27: It's so important, Scott. Just as I worry about artificial intelligence, I also worry about mass immigration. I see neo-Bolshevism is coming to power in the States. And the one element that they've lacked, Scott, has been numbers. And so this mass immigration is bringing the final component, if you will, to what they need for their successful revolution. Mass immigration is going to bring voters. It's going to bring people by the tens of millions into the United States to destroy American national identity and to destroy the U.S. as a constitutional republic once and for all. I see really this flowering Mondami of the DSA, of hard left, openly hard left Democrats, as being a dangerous sign, the sign that they're entering their last stage where they're no longer furtive. Communists traditionally were furtive, always trying to conceal, always trying to operate, if you will, on the sidelines or in the shadows. Mm-hmm. Now they're out in the open. And the worry to me, of course, is that the last piece of the puzzle is coming into place. So how do we fight this? Well, immigration, reversing it, stopping mass immigration, advancing what's called remigration or deportations. Equally, Scott, the ideas industry, having people take responsibility for education to the extent that they're able, combating communist ideas mm-hmm. as they surface. Positively, of course, it's equally important to talk about American identity, who we are as a people, for Americans to know their history, to know their past, to know the sacrifices that brought us to this point and the great ideas the founders and others brought to us, so that we can sustain what we inherited and pass it on to our progeny. But it's a worrisome time. We are in a period of massive ideological upheaval. It truly is a revolutionary time in the United States. And a great concern is, of course, that your audience will share, is that if elections go the wrong way, mm-hmm. particularly in the presidential election of 2028, and the Democrats return to office, they'll do what they say they're going to do, which is pack the Supreme Court, expand the number of states with District of Columbia, U.S. Virgin Islands, and Puerto Rico, mm-hmm. and open the borders again, not for 20 million, but for 60 or 80 million people to come into the United States, at which point the U.S. as a constitutional republic is lost. So perish the thought, and let's have Americans who've got broad shoulders get to work to combat these ideas and ensure that this horrific ideology, which has killed over 100 million people since 1917, is not victorious in the U.S.
28: Bradley Thayer is an American Freedom Alliance fellow, also founding member of the Committee on the Present Danger, China. His new book is America's 100 Years War, How to Win Against Communism. Bradley, thanks so much for joining us here today on the Radio Free Hillsdale Hour.
27: Scott, it was wonderful to join your audience and you. Thank you very much.
28: Up next, Jeremiah Regan joins us. He'll tell us all about the new Hillsdale College online course, Revolutionary America, From Subjects to Citizens. I'm Scott Bertram. 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

0: the KCRG TV9 First Alert forecast. Today, seeing a chance for showers with a high of 66, northeast winds at 10 to 20 miles per hour. Chance for showers tonight with a low of 56, northeast winds at 5 to 15 miles per hour. The chance for showers continues into tomorrow with a high of 63. Tomorrow night also brings a chance for showers. I'm TV9 First Alert Storm Team Meteorologist Camille Dinka on News Talk 1540 KXCL.
1: It's 63 degrees from KXCL, where Iowa comes to talk.
2: 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We're joined by Jeremiah Regan. He is Executive Director of Online Learning here at Hillsdale College. Jeremiah, thanks for joining us.
3: Scott, it's always a pleasure. Thanks for having me.
2: Wonderful to talk with you once again about a brand new Hillsdale College online course. This one's called Revolutionary America, From Subjects to Citizens. So we talked not that long ago about the documentary in theaters called Revolutionary America. This is something new, different, but also related. So how do those two work together? And what do you want viewers to take away from Subjects to Citizens?
3: This is a completion of the arc of the story of the Americans, their origins, their founding, that began with colonial America last fall, which was a kind of Thanksgiving course on the pilgrims and the colonies. Revolutionary America, From Subjects to Citizens is a six-part documentary series. There's six words in the title and subtitle, so we tried to make that clear. Completes that story. It picks up where colonial America left off, and it concludes with the ratification of the Constitution and the first instance of the Constitution working. I'm not going to spoil anything. The movie, the theatrical cut, Revolutionary America, was designed to commemorate the 250th anniversary and provide a narrative-paced, exciting view of the events that are explained at greater length and greater depth in the six-part series. So these things all go together. They're all operating in the same arc, in the same universe, and they provide different perspectives and depths of the events.
2: Hillsdale historians and faculty members are in this documentary. Who are they? And how did you go about deciding how to tell the stories inside this one?
3: Good question. So the cast includes President Arn, Bill McClay, Paul Moreno, Kevin Slack, John Grant, and Tom West. And if you want to know about early America, the American founding, you couldn't find six better scholars to tell that story, though at Hillsdale, maybe there's some competition because we have very good faculty. But this is the same cast that's in colonial America and in the theatrical Revolutionary America, and they do an outstanding job helping to depict the facts and the personal stories that of which our founding consists. When it comes to determining how we would tell the story, well, we have the faculty opinions. They provided insights in their interviews, but the staff of online learning, which includes me, I'm a student of many of these men. I have a PhD in politics. I was a history undergrad at Hillsdale College. And so I have my own idea of the story I wanted to tell. So besides my own research and the research of my team members, including John Case and Brett Waite, and the wisdom and knowledge of the professors, we crafted what we thought was the most complete and compelling narrative within the kind of time constraints we were working with.
2: You've got a story here in which people have seen colonial America. Hopefully they've seen Revolutionary America in theaters, and it's one that they might think they know, not just from seeing those stories, but also from what they learned in school. Is there a challenge in taking something as familiar as the American Revolution and finding ways to make it feel fresh?
3: In a way, there's a challenge. It's really an opportunity. That's kind of a hokey, cliched answer, but it's true in this case because the stories are very rich, and it's good that many Americans know the rudiments, the times that these things occurred, the places, the who, what, where, when. That matters, and it's good to have that basic knowledge. But we have immense documentation about these events from men who were there, as well as much good scholarship upon which we can rely. And that tells us a lot more than just dates and names and places. We examine who were the people that are named and what did they have to say about these things? And look, even if you've heard these stories before, they're worth getting a refresher on.
2: Mm-hmm.
3: Even if a viewer knows every fact and can recall it, the other thing they'll get out of this type of presentation is a love and admiration for their country. And that's a different kind of learning that's equally important. So if you're a history buff and you know everything backwards and forwards, you can still enjoy a movie made by history buffs, featuring history buffs who love their country and have that spirit raised within yourself.
2: Jeremiah Regan with us. He is producer for the new online course, Revolutionary America, From Subjects to Citizens, available at hillsdale.edu/new-course, newcourse, hillsdale.edu/new-course. If you've seen Colonial America and the full-length Revolutionary America, here's the next step, Revolutionary America, From Subjects to Citizens. We talked earlier, Dr. Arne, Hillsdale's president is in, Bill McClay, Paul Marino, tons of Hillsdale historians and scholars, but there's also some outside scholars and experts too. Michael Knowles, John Lovell, Eric Metaxas are joining the Hillsdale faculty inside Revolutionary America, From Subjects to Citizens. What did those voices bring to the project, and how do they complement our Hillsdale voices?
3: Complement is a great word, because what's fun about all three of these men is they come from different backgrounds. They're not academics with terminal degrees in their fields. And yet what they say is totally compatible with what our professors are saying. They provide a little bit of a different perspective on the same events. They help give another angle on the same truths that our professors are talking about. John Lovell, for example, is a soldier.
2: Mm-hmm.
3: He has been in combat. He has fired rifles at enemies. And so when we're describing the events of the war, Lexington and Concord, Bunker Hill, he comes with a knowledge of experience of combat and helps expand on our understanding of what was going through the minds of these men. For example, some of the colonial militiamen were hesitant to fire at Lexington, and they'd been told not to fire unless they were fired upon. And Lovell describes how he's felt the hesitation to pull the trigger. There's something unnatural about doing violence to another man.
2: Uh-huh.
3: You really need to have a cause that's just in order to do that. And so what some of our scholars correctly understand in principle, Mr. Lovell understands in practice, and those two go together to enrich the experience and help the viewer better understand what was going on.
2: Michael Knowles also recently announced as our 2027 commencement speaker here at Hillsdale College too, so we'll hear from him again soon.
3: Absolutely. I will not spoil it, but there's an excellent story that we could not fit into the theatrical version, but fits nicely into the six-part series about a hero named Samuel Whitmore. And Mr. Knowles explains that story with great verve. He's an excellent storyteller. This mm-hmm. is a true story. I happen to know the story ahead of time. And we were really pleased to include it in the six-part series, Samuel Whitmore's story told by Michael Knowles.
2: The war itself is also featured, the big names and the battles. But the documentary also puts our students in inside moments like Valley Forge and the crossing of the Delaware, the Battle of Princeton. How can you bring those moments to life for our students?
3: A couple ways. First is getting accounts from those men who were there. So we feature over a half dozen letters written from Valley Forge by different men who were there, giving their perspectives. Most people know Valley Forge was a tough winter. They've heard the stories of bloody footprints in the snow because mm-hmm. men didn't have shoes. We get a lot more detail than that from the letters of these men, including the condition of their weapons, their tents, blankets, their clothes, most of which didn't exist. It's kind of almost unrelenting. It was

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2: We're back on the Radio Free Hillsdale Hour. I'm Scott Bertram. We continue with Jeremiah Regan, one of the producers on the brand new Hillsdale College online course, Revolutionary America, From Subjects to Citizens. 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Jeremiah, we were just talking about how Revolutionary America brings these situations to life and puts the viewer, the student, in the shoes, in the position of some of these soldiers fighting for America's independence. And having seen the full-length feature film Revolutionary America, one of those things that sticks with me are those moments when you are really taken to those locations and the environment and the kind of day-to-day life that those soldiers were living throughout the war. That's really brought to life in the documentary. And I think it helps dovetail with this bigger question, which is, if what other choice did they have at that point? Like, this was the fighting that had to be done if this was the path they were going to take forward.
3: The founding documents are filled with words like necessary, necessity, compelled, because of course they could have done something different. They could have said, we'll be taxed. We won't rule ourselves. We will knuckle under that. That's always a choice. They could have said, we surrender, we give up. But they thought they had an obligation to God and consequently an obligation to themselves and to their families and to their fellow countrymen. If they did not do these things, if they did not resist tyranny, they would not really be men. They would not be honoring the gifts of their creator. They would not be using them correctly. They would, in essence, be spitting in God's face and spitting in the face of their posterity, their offspring and their descendants. And so on one hand, of course, they could have done something different. On the other, they felt that they really had no choice.
2: The revolution wasn't simply a clean conflict between Americans and the British. There's the story in this online course of King's Mountain, which I don't think, well, see, it's something fresh. I don't think I knew about King's Mountain before this course. Shows Americans fighting with other Americans here. What's gained by adding some of that complexity to the story being told?
3: Well, this is King's Mountain is a great example. It's easy in retrospect to look at the war as between the British and the Americans. But one of the things that our professors make clear and we try to bring out in the narrative is there was not universal agreement among Americans about what was to be done. Both Drs. McClay and Arne point out that about a third of Americans were patriots who wanted independence. About a third were loyalists who wanted to remain under the jurisdiction of the crown. And a third, at the beginning at least, were indifferent. And I think Bill McClay says, those aren't very good odds for anyone, one third. This is complicated and messy at the time, and men had to make decisions about what they would do, what they were willing to risk. The Declaration famously says that the signers were risking their lives, fortunes, and sacred honor. Well, what does that mean? And we think about the Battle of King's Mountain, which was a battle in which Americans were fighting Americans. And in one sense, it wasn't a battle on the scale of a Gettysburg or an Omaha Beach or even a Yorktown. But it was significant in that two groups of Americans with very strong convictions went to battle with each other, and it was quite a rancorous and brutal battle. They were putting everything on the line, and they didn't do this because they knew the outcome. They didn't know the outcome. We don't know the outcomes of our own actions. Mm-hmm. What this event illustrates is how you have to stand on conviction, and sometimes you have to fight tooth and nail for principle and what is right, and to preserve your way of life. And that's what the combatants at King's Mountain were doing.
2: One of the perhaps lesser known parts of the revolution is what happens just after the fighting ends. Did winning this war then create a new political problem for the founders?
3: It did create a new political problem, but the founders were aware of it before they began fighting the war. We could see a good example, and I'm going to quote from the Declaration of Independence. This is a Hillsdale podcast, so that's appropriate. Two places they discuss government failing in its duty and being abolished or altered. And both invocations of the right to revolution are followed by

0: to institute new government, laying its foundation on such principles and organizing its powers in such form as to them shall seem most likely to affect their safety and happiness. So that's the first instance. You tear down a government, you need to put up a new one. The second says to provide new guards for their future security when you tear down the old government. So you see in the founders this knowledge that people must have government. It must be based on the correct principles, and it must be effective. It can't just be ideas that sound good. It has to actually work to affect safety and happiness. Now, if you've watched Colonial America, you know Americans had been practicing self-government. Mm-hmm. Even though they were subjects to the king, they acted like citizens for about 150 years. They knew the type of life they wanted, and they had been pretty successful in carrying it out. Once they threw off the chains of British tyranny, they had the opportunity to, for real, govern themselves. In actuality, they became citizens, and that's hard to do, but they knew it would be hard to do. They'd done their homework, they'd done their practice, and they were able to pretty quickly figure it out and create an enduring, just, free republic.
1: You tell us that they'd been practicing self-government for a while now, 150 years before, and then they lived through years of this war. When the war ends, how does day-to-day life, does day-to-day life change for the American, now at this point, the American citizen? Mm.
0: It changes in some of the obvious ways. Husbands and fathers aren't being killed in combat. Blockades are lifted. It's easier to get the important things for everyday life, like food and materials to build. So life goes back to normal. But in terms of the rhythms of the way of life, not a whole lot changes. This was not a revolution in the sense of the French Revolution or the Bolshevik Revolution, in which the entire order of things was overturned. The British had a pretty good thing going, and the Americans admitted that frequently. As you'll learn, or maybe already know, but if you don't know, you'll learn in the documentary, Americans did not seek independence at the beginning of the war. They sought the restoration of their rights. The British went the wrong direction. They claimed authority they did not have. They claimed authority that the Americans would say only God has. But in practice, many of the rules and the laws that the British governed by, especially earlier, were pretty salutary, and the Americans kept many of them, not because of tradition or because of that they were British, but because they were good. The British had tapped into an understanding of the natural law that the Americans thought was correct. So formal structures did change, but the day-to-day life of Americans, they had preserved the thing they were trying to preserve quite well and prevented it from sliding into tyranny and going away.
1: Hillsdale.edu/new course for Revolutionary America from Subjects to Citizens. If someone thinks they know the story of the revolution, what do you think this third part of the series will show them that they haven't seen before?
0: This third part concludes an arc that began with the initial landings of the Pilgrims that's covered in Colonial America. And it puts all of these distinct events, all these facts, these dates, these names, into a narrative that reflects the development and official establishment of a people, of a nation. And if one knows all of these facts and understands their place in the narrative, it's still good to experience them again, to revisit them. It's one of the greatest stories. It's the greatest political triumph in human history, and it's worth looking back on and appreciating. It's important to know. It's important to love. Human beings are not just brains. We have bodies. We have hearts. The Greeks talk about thumos, or spiritedness. This documentary, I hope, engenders spiritedness in the viewers. And so you can take the knowledge, the facts, the dates, and think about you as an American and how you might engender that spiritedness, how you as a citizen will enjoy your life. You'll use your rights well. You'll perform your duties as our founders performed their duties, and you'll be a good citizen, which will affect your happiness as well as those around you. So if you know all these things, I commend you. You're well educated. And I would say continue to learn and continue to love our country and be a good citizen. Let this documentary help inspire that citizenship.
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1: Bill O'Reilly here. You are listening to the weekend edition of the O'Reilly Update. Coming up next, the news with Mike Slater.
2: Thanks, Bill. Here's what's happening this week in America. Canada to the European Union. Serial killer no longer on the loose. Trump helps hunters. And another animal discovered. It's all coming up, and Bill's going to be here with your message of the day. But first, the European Union has asked Canada to become an associate member. The far-left Canadian Prime Minister, Mark Carney, enthusiastically embraced this proposal while addressing the European Union's Parliament in France yesterday, calling for Canada's global ties to, quote, take on a new dimension. Carney was visiting the EU headquarters in France a day after the European Union President Ursula floated this idea to become an associate member. To be clear, prior to her remarks about associate membership, that never existed. It's not a thing. And the EU has not clarified what associate status means exactly. But the president, our president, Donald Trump, called the idea laughable and warned that the United States would interpret that move as a hostile act. Police in Philadelphia believe they found a serial killer. Eugene Horsch, 44 years old, was arrested when a U.S. park ranger approached his vehicle in downtown Philadelphia for parking too close to a fire hydrant. There was a woman in his car who said the man was hurting her. She had an ID. It was her photograph, but the name of a woman who was reported missing in 2023. There were drugs and guns in the car and fake FBI credentials. Police later searched his home. They found 1 million digital images and video of 5 different deceased women and 2 currently missing women lying unconscious all around his house. Police found 5 urns with human ashes inside. Police say there's no longer any threat to the public. The president signed an executive order called Reinvigorating America's Hunting Heritage. This executive order calls for the Secretary of Interior and Commerce and Ag and a few others to expand hunting on federal land, to improve access to landlocked public parcels, to reform Forest Service river access lotteries by prioritizing U.S. citizens, and to streamline approval of seasonal migratory bird hunting, also to allow the use of traditional lead ammo and tackle. The president said on day one, he ended Joe Biden's war on gun owners. One of my favorite facts is how many animals are discovered every year. What do you think? How many animal species do we discover every year? It's about 10,000. Most of those are insects. We don't often find a new cat, but we did the other day. The Tocayo tiger cat, smaller than a house cat, lives in the jungles of Bolivia. The first cat they found in over 100 years. Scientists discover about 65 mammals every year, but this one made the news because it's cute. I'm Mike Slater from the podcast Politics by Faith. Bill O'Reilly has your message of the day. Next.
3: 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Time now for the O'Reilly Update message of the day. I'm thinking about artificial intelligence. When I first heard about AI, I thought it was a steak sauce. But this technology will soon affect every single person on the planet. You may have heard President Trump downplaying the risks of AI. Many folks believe that. But based upon our research, there is some danger in the wind. The problem is nobody knows how that danger will surface. Are we going to fight robots in our driveways? There are a handful of companies in America that traffic in this technology: OpenAI, Google, Anthropic, SpaceX, and a few others. They are making big money. These kinds of platforms generate billions, but they can be used for both good and evil. That is the problem. It isn't clear what the dangers are that stem from AI. So we, the United States, need a game plan. And it has to come from Congress, endorsed by the president. And it should be fast-tracked. I'm Bill O'Reilly. I approve the message by writing it. You can reach me, Bill at BillO'Reilly.com, Bill at BillO'Reilly.com, name and town if you wish to opine. Now, all right, we got Christopher. Dear Bill, I'm with Texas Senator Ted Cruz that the $5,000 giveaway should only be for working Americans. It could simply come in the form of a tax write-off. Okay. Look, Donald Trump says a lot of things. I don't think this $5,000 is going to appear, not with a $40 trillion debt, but I could be wrong, particularly if the Republicans hold Congress. But there will be things attached to it. It's not going to just be everybody gets $5,000. Jonathan, concierge, remember, that means Jonathan gets our protection. Somebody messes with Jonathan, we get involved. And Jonathan gets a transcript of everything I say and a free signed book. Okay? Jonathan will soon be immersed in confronting America, what has to change. So Jonathan says, wouldn't matter that if the Trump administration released the tariff data, Dems and the media would say the numbers were false, call Trump a liar. Look, those people can vote against Trump anyway. That's not who you're playing to here. You're playing to independents, which have turned against the president, and disgruntled Republicans that can be persuaded. I mean, the media and the Democrats aren't ever going to vote for Trump under any circumstances. David, who's a concierge member. Bill, thanks so much for having John Sherman on the broadcast. Like you, I'm more of a Luddite when it comes to rapidly emerging technology. 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Now the O'Reilly Update brings you something you might not know. 52 years ago, President Gerald Ford issued a conditional pardon to so-called draft dodgers who refused to fight in Vietnam. Though praised by many, his decision enraged millions of Americans. Here is the story. Beginning in 1964, more than 2 million Americans were drafted into military service. Names were selected by a lottery linked to their date of birth. Many avoided conscription by enrolling in college. Others claimed religious or medical exemptions. 200,000 people were charged with evading the draft, including boxer Muhammad Ali, whose conviction was overturned by the Supreme Court. Some dodgers were arrested sentenced to up to 18 months in prison. Others fined $5,000. 50,000 Americans fled to Canada or Mexico. After a decade of bloodshed, the Vietnam War ended in January 1973. On September 16, 1974, President Ford issued a proclamation granting a conditional pardon to some draft dodgers, providing they work in a public service job for 2 years. Those who fled the country, however, were not eligible for the amnesty. Ford himself, a veteran of World War II, hoped the pardon would heal the divided country. Said the president, quote, "This reconciliation calls for an act of mercy to bind the nation's wounds and to heal the scars of divisiveness." Veterans groups, however, condemned Ford's proclamation, saying the act condoned desertion. After the pardon, the president's approval rating fell from 50 to 37%. Ford lost to Democrat Jimmy Carter 2 years later, who issued an unconditional pardon for all draft dodgers on his first day in office. And here's something else you might not know. The most popular destination for Americans who refused to fight in Vietnam was Toronto, Canada. Despite the pardon, 40,000 U.S. citizens remained there after the war. That community still exists to this day. Back in a moment. 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
5: Dissatisfaction with the Iran war. I'm Kathleen Maloney, Fox News. The war with Iran continues into its seventh month as new polls suggest disapproval of President Trump's handling of the war remains high. Fox's Alex Hogan with details.
6: In a new Fox News poll, 7 out of 10 Americans say they believe that the Trump administration lacks a clear strategy for ending the conflict. That includes 95% of Democrats, 83% of independents, and 43% of Republicans. The ongoing unrest causing gas prices to soar and fueling criticism over affordability across the country. President Trump says he believes Americans are willing to pay. A growing number, 47% of voters, say they believe the conflict with Iran will make the U.S. less safe in the long run. That is up from 39% in April.
5: The U.S. continues its naval blockade of Iranian ports while Iran is restricting shipping through the Strait of Hormuz. Fighting also continues across the wider region in the Mideast. North Korea is keeping up the pressure on its neighbors and Washington, launching 2 more ballistic missiles just days after threatening to strengthen its nuclear arsenal. Fox's Paul Stevens has details on that.
7: North Korea fired 2 short-range ballistic missiles from its eastern coast on Sunday, both landing in the sea off North Korea. South Korea's military saying the launches came about 3 hours apart, with one missile traveling roughly 280 miles and the other more than 370 miles. Japan says neither landed in its territorial waters. Those launches follow another round of North Korean missile tests and warnings from Pyongyang over U.S.-led military exercises in the region. South Korea is calling on the North to immediately halt the launches, which violate U.N. Security Council resolutions. Paul Stevens, Fox News.
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5: The midterm elections are quickly approaching and control of Congress hangs in the balance. Fox's Max Gordon with the latest.
12: Early voting has now begun in Virginia and in Idaho, Minnesota, and South Dakota. Voters can cast absentee ballots in person. According to the latest Fox News poll, Democrats have higher engagement, with 64% of Democrats saying they're extremely interested in the election and 71% saying they're certain to vote. And when it comes to congressional vote preference, the latest Fox News polling shows that Democratic candidates have the advantage over Republican candidates. Now, on the subject of demographics, Fox News polling shows that women under the age of 35, Latinos and white voters with a college degree give Democrats their edge. White men and non-college educated white voters are the strengths for the GOP.
5: Republicans are attacking Democrats for being too far left, while Democrats are criticizing President Trump over his handling of affordability issues and the conflict with Iran. The party in power has historically lost congressional seats in the midterm elections. Federal immigration agents and their law enforcement partners say a week-long operation in Florida led to 500 arrests, including suspects accused of murder, child molestation, and ties to a Mexican drug cartel. Fox's Angelo Bavaro with details.
13: The ISIL-led operation took place in Southwest Florida, with federal agents working alongside state and local law enforcement. Officials say those arrested included a Haitian asylum seeker now charged with second-degree murder, a Honduran accused of molesting two children, and a suspected Mexican cartel member. Another man from Guatemala allegedly grabbed the trooper's taser and tried to use it against him during his arrest. ICE says others taken into custody had criminal histories, including domestic violence, drug possession, DUI, and hit-and-run offenses. Angelo Bavaro, Fox News.
5: I'm Kathleen Maloney. This is Fox News.
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18: The KCRG TV9 First Alert forecast. Today, seeing a chance for showers with a high of 66. Northeast winds at 10 to 20 miles per hour. Chance for showers tonight with a low of 56. Northeast winds at 5 to 15 miles per hour. The chance for showers continues into tomorrow with a high of 63. Tomorrow night also brings a chance for showers. I'm TV9 First Alert Storm Team Meteorologist Camille Dinka on News Talk 1540 KXEL.
19: We have 64 degrees now on News Talk 1540 KXEL.
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10: 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This is Legends of Success. 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
20: And welcome to another powerful and entertaining edition of Legends of Success. I'm John Resnick, bringing you the fascinating stories and interviews with America's most successful entrepreneurs. When Legends of Success began in January of 2002, I made a commitment to you to invite guests on this show who have not only made it to the top, but got there by doing the right thing. And since then, we have learned a lot from these guests who have been kind enough to open up their personal and often very private lives to share their histories with us. In the world of entertainment, superstars such as Billy Joel, Garth Brooks, the Eagles, Elton John, and the Dixie Chicks have all come to rely on today's guest and his family-owned business. In the world of conventions, clients have included Presidents Carter, Clinton, and Reagan, as well as Billy Graham and Pope John Paul II. So who is this company, and what exactly do they do? Well, their name is Clare Brothers Systems, and they are the world's leader in providing premium sound systems for concerts, conventions, and other live events, and trace their humble beginnings to the basement of a modest home in Lititz, Pennsylvania. Today, it is a privilege to introduce you to the co-founder of Clare Brothers and our guest, Roy Clare. Roy, welcome to Legends of Success.
21: John, thanks for that incredible introduction.
20: It's all true, Roy.
21: Well, let's hope so.
20: Yeah, the history shows it. You know, Roy, there really is no intro that can actually describe and do justice what Clare Brothers actually does and what you encompass. So before we trace your roots and go back in history, give me an overview and give the listeners an overview of Clare Brothers Systems as it exists today.
21: Okay, well, basically we have our main facility in Lititz, Pennsylvania, and the accounts, whether it be the managers, the production managers, the tour managers, the promoter, whoever it is, calls our shop, does the deal for the group that they have in mind for touring. We get the equipment together there at the shop. It's almost like a supermarket of speakers, microphones, and every piece of electronic gear that you can imagine. Get it together, put it in a truck, and ship it to the first place where they're going to either perform or practice.
20: Absolutely. And you do have several divisions. You not only have touring, but you manufacture cabinets and other things as well.
21: That's true. In that particular, in Lititz, we have a company called Systems, which obviously you gave this name, but the official name of the touring company is Clare Brothers Audio Enterprises Incorporated. And then we have Clare Brothers Systems Incorporated, which actually build and sell equipment for clubs and restaurants and theaters and whoever needs sound.
20: And now, I mean, today you are the world's leader in this type of production, but let's go back just for a second and let's talk about, you started this out, you and your brother Gene, and you each have two sons in the business, correct?
21: It was my brother and I. Then obviously, after our sons became of age, they joined the company, and now they're essentially running the other two divisions that I just mentioned.
20: Well, let's go back to the roots, Roy. I believe you're born in Lancaster, Pennsylvania. And tell us what it was like from the beginning as we move through some history here.
21: Okay, well, we're from Lititz originally, obviously born and raised in Lititz, Pennsylvania. And as you can imagine, in the beginning, that did put a slight imposition on our business because it's hard to get credibility coming from a small town.
20: Yeah, with competitors from such major cities as L.A. and Chicago, et cetera.
21: Yeah, you can imagine what that looked like on the rider. New York, Boston, Chicago, Dallas, L.A., Lititz.
20: Lititz, Pennsylvania, absolutely. But when you grew up, your parents, you came from a great family, from what I understand. And your dad, I think, originally was a factory worker, wasn't he?
21: There you go. Made a large impression on my brother and I. Started out working in a factory because came from a poor background, so you know, you have to start somewhere. And then decided that he wanted to be an entrepreneur, quit the factory, and opened up his own grocery store. So we felt as though this was possibly, you know, one of those things that spurred us on and made us feel as though one can start with humble beginnings and work their way up. Even though it's small for him, it was working his way up.
0: I mean, it was his world at that time. And you had mentioned earlier to me in a conversation that he really backed you guys. I mean, you and your brother, Gene, he was always there for you.
21: What a support. You know, we obviously he's not living anymore, but while he was, I can't say enough about how he praised my brother and I for almost all the things that, you know, went on in our lives, and sometimes a little too much, because in the community, he was known as a bragger, and obviously that's not always positive, but it does help those who are being bragged about, because you tend to feel special when someone keeps telling you you are special. And I think coming from Lititz, Pennsylvania, it didn't hurt, because here we were, these two Lititzites, that actually felt as though there wasn't anything that we couldn't do, because our father instilled that message that, listen, you can do it. And just because you're from Lititz, Pennsylvania, doesn't mean that you don't have the qualities to do anything you want to do.
0: What a gift, because that really helped create the foundation of everything you've done with your confidence in your life, hasn't it, Roy?
21: Absolutely.
0: You know, Roy, starting out, you told me, and maybe you can tell the listeners, that sound and doing things with sound was really a hobby. I mean, you started out, what, Easter egg hunts and what else? How did this all begin?
21: Well, you know, when I think about it, everything that you do when you're a child, you know, when you finally sit back and reflect upon what was it that actually made the difference in your life to help you do whatever you did get to where you were. And I realized that a lot of it was luck. You know, we have to say we were very lucky. However, you got to be prepared. You know, that lucky day is going to come, but it's not always nice to at least be ready and prepared for that luck. So everything we did as children seemed to prepare us for what the eventual outcome was. And I say that such as, you know, Boy Scouting, you know, tying ropes and things. All these things actually, when we got to get into the sound business, you know, rigging and all those things came into effect. You know, even, as you know, we did sound as a hobby, and we did the local Easter egg hunt, and we did, you know, the dances at our school, you know, the varsity hops, as they call them. And the lessons there were very easy. Don't have any feedback. Have nice, clean, clear sound. And, you know, and there you go. So our earlier life, I must say, in Lititz, Pennsylvania, did help us achieve what it was that was in the future.
0: It's incredible, because you really started out, I think, with a couple of small PA horns and a cheap, inexpensive amplifier, and you're doing these dance hops and things at the school auditorium. But at one time, didn't you have your heart set on sports as well?
21: Oh, absolutely. And there again, didn't hurt us in the future, because playing sports gave you the muscle, gave you the stamina, all of those things which were necessary even in the sound business once we became in that sound business. You know, at one time we didn't know what we were going to do. We thought maybe we would be athletes, but it soon became apparent that that wasn't where our future would be.
0: You know, and the transition came that once you made your mind up, we're not going into sports, this is not going to be a professional activity we're going to pursue, you focused on the hobby and what you love so much. And we come right back. We're going to talk about how you went from those original days of dance hops and fire halls to some of the medium and large size halls, and became today the largest provider of premium sound systems of touring acts in the world, among other divisions. My guest today is Roy Clare of Clare Brothers in Lititz, Pennsylvania. This is Legends of Success.
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0: We're back on Legends of Success. When we took a break a moment ago, Roy Clare was explaining to us of how they started to make a transition from doing dances and providing sound at dances and fire halls. And then, Roy, things started to happen after high school and college. It became interesting. I believe your brother went off to work for an electronics company, which led to some kind of an opportunity. Am I right?
21: There you go. We have to, first of all, remember that when we were doing sound as a hobby, I must tell you that it was the most exciting, exhilarating thing, even though it was the simplest show or gig. You know, it was the most exhilarating and fun thing. And you can imagine in the back of our minds, we're saying, if only we could do this as a livelihood. So now sets the stage for what's coming. Obviously, we were doing this as a hobby. And eventually, we start working in the local area building speaker cabinets because we had bought a reconing company. And we start building speaker cabinets, and it allowed us to get to know the local music industry and started building speakers for the local music stores and selling them to local musicians and occasionally musicians that came from other states and played the local clubs. So, you know, we were having a good time in the music business. Both of us, I was going to school. My brother was, he's older than I am, had a job at Barbie Electronics.
0: Now, excuse me for 1 second. The reconing, for the listeners that don't understand that, that is the repair of speakers, correct?
21: Right. You take a speaker that's been damaged, whether the cone's been torn or the voice coil's been burnt, whatever it is, you take everything out of the metal basket that holds the speaker cone, and you replace that with new parts. And that's one of the businesses that we had when we were young.
0: Now, rumor says that when your brother was working for an electronics company, they didn't do that kind of work, but somebody came in and said, you know, is this available? Or he found that on route somewhere.
21: Right. Well, specifically, Franklin and Marshall College were looking for a sound company to do their weekly events. The Student Union Board at Franklin and Marshall College were very active in promoting concerts.
0: Okay.
21: So the F&M representative came in and asked my brother, who was behind the counter, if Barbie Electronics did sound for concerts. And my brother said no, but my brother and I do. And that's when we got our big start.
0: That was the big time. So these bands, and these weren't the largest acts. These were ones on the way up or the way down.
21: No, and actually at F&M, these were the premier acts. They had at that time a 4,000-seat facility, and they attracted the top bands in the country.
0: Wow, so these were the biggest ones. Are going to F&M. That's right, because they built that new as like a gymnasium.
21: Absolutely.
0: That's exactly right. They had all these big acts. So F&M finds out. We're making the transition. You're building. You're getting to build a heck of a reputation. And what made your cabinet so unique that these national acts wanted you doing their work out of Lititz, Pennsylvania, Roy?
21: Well, you know, when I was building the cabinets, I remember a lesson from the fair days. You know, when you used to go to the farm show, there was that game where you threw the ball in the bucket, and if it stayed in, you won, and if it bounced out, you lost.
0: Yeah, but it never went in.
21: No, and I found out what the story was there. That was wood. It was a wooden bucket, and there was a person behind that bucket pulling a metal string, tightening the wood and loosening the wood. When the wood was loose, the ball would stay. When they tighten it, the ball would bounce out. So that made an impression on me, that you can actually tighten and loosen wood. So when we start getting into the speaker business and I start building speakers, I realized that tight wood would make the speaker sound better and loose wood made the speaker sound worse. So I tightened the speaker box to make the speaker more efficient. And this seemed to be a little novel for the day because no one else seemed to be catching on to this concept.
0: So this was your secret, because I think before, one of the biggest complaints in the old days is that sound would leak out through the sides and the back. It would resonate. And
21: absolutely. Cabinets weren't built as tight as they should have been.
0: So you came up with this unique, clever
21: formula. Isn't that incredible? So simple, but so difficult.
0: So all of a sudden you're starting to get well known, and you're working F&M, and wasn't there at one point you started to work with the Four Seasons? How did that transpire? Because they were very big in your career.
21: Absolutely. Well, you know, our first concert was Dionne Warwick, and that went well. And the second concert with the Four Seasons, and they seemed to be, you know, very interested in the new cabinets that we had, that I had just built. And I was curious as to why, you know, a performer was that interested. So as the night went on, you know, they came in, and then I go down. We went down to the dressing room and talked to them, and they thought that was unique, that sound people were interested in telling them how to get the most out of the sound system, and they were impressed with that. To make a long story short, they liked the concert. The next show they went to was in Allentown. They didn't like what they had there because in those days, you used whoever provided the sound for the particular city.
0: There was no such thing as touring sound systems.
21: There was no touring sound companies.
0: So you would show up from bands would show from place to place and be at the mercy of whatever and whoever was there.
21: Absolutely. So at Allentown, it apparently, when they went for their sound check, it was terrible. So they remembered the night before at F&M, and they called the local radio station, which happened to be WLAN, and Chuck Raymond, who dates way back. And Chuck was kind enough to find where we were and tell us that the Four Seasons were interested in acquiring us in Allentown. And I can tell you from there, it was just pure luck.
0: So at this point, you're making the transition that bands are now starting to look to go on the road, but you're one of the pivotal events that got bands to take these systems on the road, because I know you made a bit of a sales pitch, sales presentation to Frankie Valli and the management about taking us on the road, which was kind of unheard of in those days. And what was the presentation, a little sales presentation you made to management?
21: Well, I said, you know, obviously, if you like what we do, why don't you take us on the road with you? We'd love to give you this uniform sound everywhere you go. And it's the management said, you know, it's funny you mention that, because our lead singer, Frankie Valli, was wondering if that's a possibility. And ironically, you mention it, and why don't we call you about next week? We're doing three shows in Ohio and see if we can get together.
0: Now, did you ever think you'd get that call?
21: No, I thought that that'd be a normal show business routine, and we'd never hear from him again.
0: So what happened?
21: Lo and behold, they called on Monday, and we were totally excited. I can't tell you how thrilled we were to get that call.
0: Now, again, I want to reiterate that back then, this was 1966. Again, you know, bands didn't tour then the way they do now. There weren't tractor trailers full of equipment. You showed up, the sound system was there, you're stuck at the mercy of whatever the venue and the operator and the technician were. So you're trying to create a whole new opportunity of traveling with the bands.
21: A new industry. Can you imagine a sound industry doing something that you love so much and making it your daily job? I just couldn't imagine that happening.
0: Now, what are you, about 21 now? Your brother's 24 in around
21: exactly.
0: That age? When we get right back, we're going to find out how you actually did go on the road. You did talk them into it. And, you know, folks, it comes back again that you've got to learn to create an event into an opportunity. Roy saw this opportunity, he saw what was going on, and he created it, made his presentation to management, and before you know it, these boys were off on the road, on their way to becoming the world's leader in premium sound systems anywhere, with some of the greatest guests and musical acts of our time. Our guest today is Roy Clare, the co-founder of Clare Brothers Systems and the leading sound system company for touring bands and conventions in the entire world. I'm John Resnick, and this is Legends of Success.
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11: It's the dream of many farmers to have the farm passed down to the next generation. For the succession to go smoothly, you have to have a plan. Many parents struggle with how to divide everything between their children. Dave Specht is a farm succession consultant and the founder of a company called Advising Generations. He says sometimes the next generation thinks they're entitled to inheriting assets on the farm, whether they're actively involved or not. So a key question to ask is, how interested are you in inheriting the family debt on the farm?
12: The next generation needs to know that most of the time, these are not riskless assets, and they haven't been riskless assets for generations. So that's one of the questions I like to ask, and that's kind of a good litmus test to find out, you know, who really wants to be an owner and who understands what ownership really means.
11: Large farms have assets that include a lot of land, but you have to analyze whether or not the operation can financially support the goals of the retired parents and the successor. Specht says it can be even more complicated when you're trying to pass down a small farm.
12: Oftentimes those can just be tricky management situations because the farm or the land may have great value, but doesn't create a lot of income. And so if you spread ownership out at some point, you know, someone with a different goal than just keeping the farm in the family is going to basically push to have the farm sold. So I caution farmers to think through some of those things before they put their estate plans in concrete.
11: For a succession to go smoothly, he recommends putting together a team of professionals, such as an insurance advisor, accountant, lawyer, and retirement planner, who can help you implement your plans. 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
13: The KCRG TV9 First Alert Forecast. Today, seeing a chance for showers with a high of 66, northeast winds at 10 to 20 miles per hour. Chance for showers tonight with a low of 56, northeast winds at 5 to 15 miles per hour. The chance for showers continues into tomorrow with a high of 63. Tomorrow night also brings a chance for showers. I'm TV9 First Alert Storm Team Meteorologist Camille Dinka on News Talk 1540 KXEL.
19: This hour it's 65 degrees from News Talk 1540 KXEL.
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20: We're back on Legends of Success. My guest today is Roy Clare, co-founder of Clare Brothers Systems in Lititz, Pennsylvania, the world's number one provider of sound systems to concert tours and conventions. Before we took a break, you, Frankie Valli, and the Four Seasons liked the sound system so much at F&M that the next day you're at the swim club, and I think this local disc jockey calls you, as the story goes, and you just mentioned before the break, he said, hey, you guys got to get to Allentown. They need you. And you went down, you did a gig with them, and all of a sudden, you made a presentation. What kind of deal did you strike up?
21: Well, here's something very important. You know, there's a lot of things that happened, but the most important thing probably was we wanted to do sound, and we really didn't care about the money. It was just doing what we loved to do that made the difference. So it was hard to establish how much to charge, but what we did was gave them a price that was comparable to the one for Franklin and Marshall, which was very low. You know,

0: And you have to have the fortitude not to give up and follow that dream.
1: Exactly.
0: Well, so you must have, you know, making that kind of money, you must have been staying in some pretty fancy hotels, right?
1: Well, if you call sleeping in the car fancy, you know, we saved everything we could because we knew that we would like to buy, as you know, more sound gear. So obviously our goal was to save as much money as possible and spend absolutely nothing on the road, as little as possible, and save the money and buy more sound gear because that's what we wanted to do.
0: Now, let me ask you, you know, you're on the road now. How did you get along with Frankie Valli? The story, as it goes, they were very instrumental in educating you about the business.
1: Absolutely. You know, coming from Lytis, Pennsylvania does have a have its slight drawbacks, you know, that you come from a small town. It's not as though you know what's going on. So the Four Seasons took us under their wing and actually taught us a tremendous amount about show business. For the first year, it was actually fun. They had fun with us because they would have to laugh occasionally at some of the things that we did, and actually they even laugh about our haircuts, and it just went on and on, and we had such a good time, and they were so good to us and teaching us the business and taking care of us.
0: Now, you also had a fortuitous event, or you had met the lighting director and got to know him, and that created another opportunity. I believe this lighting director had some very big acts that he worked with when he wasn't with the Four Seasons. Am I correct?
1: Right. Well, when they were in the New York City area, they would have this lighting director come in and do the larger shows for him, and we got to be friends. And he was also in the sound business, and through that, he had an account that he couldn't take care of, so he told the promoter to call my brother and I because it was in Philadelphia, Pennsylvania, and the name of the group was Cream, and we all know they were English at the time: Eric Clapton, Ginger Baker, and Jack Bruce.
0: And this is at the Spectrum?
1: Absolutely. So here we were doing small shows all over the East Coast with the Four Seasons, and this was our first big chance to do a large show with a large group.
0: Now, this is incredible because I remember back in those days that Electric Factory concerts pretty much controlled that spectrum. How did you get an opportunity to come in? Because they're pretty fierce competitors.
1: Absolutely. What we didn't know at the time is there was another promoter other than Electric Factory who bought Cream, and obviously then hired us to do the sound. And I remember at the end of the concert, there were Electric Factory promotion people there, and they came up to us and said, who are you people? Where do you come from? Are you New York? Are you a New York sound company? And we said, no, we're from Lititz, Pennsylvania. And, I can remember the look on their face. They just couldn't believe that a company from Lititz could be in the Spectrum doing the Cream. And then they said, well, listen, you know, we're from Electric Factory, and occasionally we need sound for our promotions in Electric Factory and the Spectrum. Could you give us your card, and could we call you? And she, of course, no problem at all. So approximately 1 week, and Electric Factory called us and said that the Jefferson Airplane truck broke down and that they need a sound company quickly. So we jumped in a truck and went to Philadelphia, and at that time, the Airplane were probably the most critical and critical people of sound in the industry. They would make it very difficult because they had this rider that you had to provide 115 dB of sound at 15 feet, decreasing 3 dB every 15 feet thereafter.
0: They had to bring a scientist with them.
1: Oh, absolutely. And they took pride in making sure that you could do this. They had a sound pressure meter and the whole nine yards. And we were told that sometimes they would cancel shows because the sound company that the promoter would hire couldn't do it. So they were that fussy about it. So we set the system up, and the guy cranked up the dB meter and found out that we were doing 5 more dB than the company that he had hired for tour.
0: Out of Lititz, Pennsylvania.
1: Can you imagine? Lititz boys did 5 more dB than the top sound company in the world at that time.
0: And that must have been incredible. Now, who was the biggest back then? Shoko?
1: No, it was called Bill Hanley from Boston.
0: Boston.
1: He

0: He did Woodstock, if anyone can remember Woodstock.
1: Yeah, right. Incredible. So now, I mean, what an opportunity. So you must have now been off to the races, am I correct, or did something happen here?
0: Well, we had because we're from Lititz, Pennsylvania, the electric factory actually told the airplane that it was their own sound company that was doing the sound that day, and rented our equipment, took it on tour with the airplane, copied it, and then went into business on their own.
1: That's absolutely incredible. Welcome to the music.
0: Yeah,
1: Club.
0: Isn't that incredible?
1: I'm John Resnick, and this is Legends of Success.
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10: 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College student Ava Trujillo says it is a new skill she can use with her own wardrobe. Plus, she says she's helping the planet.
12: We've learned a lot about like how much waste really goes into like textile manufacturing and just making clothes in general.
10: Retailers are catering to what they believe is a growing interest in young people wanting to take care of their clothes, and they say it helps cultivate a relationship with their customers. 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
1: Our guest today is Roy Clare, the co-founder of Clare Brothers Systems out of Lititz, Pennsylvania, and the world's leader and premium sound systems, from television stages to the Grammys to the Billy Graham events. Pope John Paul II events have used them, and all the major acts in the world. So we look and reflect for a moment here, where anybody else could have been totally dejected that they had an opportunity with Jefferson Airplane and the Spectrum, and they got knocked out. As my friend from the Wharton School, John Eldred, would say, what have we learned from this experience?
0: Well, you know, we know what goes around comes around, so it didn't matter to us. We were still having fun, and we knew that eventually the right things would happen, so it wasn't that much of a setback for us. We knew indirectly that the Airplane actually knew that the original sound was done by another company, but Electric Factory had so much power that the Airplane just used them.
1: You did rock the boat, but this led to an opportunity for you, because then it didn't force you, but it led you to then work concerts in the Cleveland area, where you became the number one choice and gave you connections from all around the world.
0: True. You know, from Philadelphia, we established a connection with promoters in Cleveland through the Four Seasons, incidentally, and they asked us to come out and do the concerts at the Public Auditorium. All the big names that were coming to Philadelphia were also coming to Cleveland. So we got a reputation in Cleveland with a lot of San Francisco bands. You know, it started, that's where the money was coming from. You know, the more SPL and the louder you could make your sound, the more popular you were, the more in demand you were, the more money you could ask.
1: Well, you also had a connection. Didn't you go on the road with the Moody Blues that precipitated from Cleveland?
0: Absolutely. They now we're talking about the English invasion.
1: That's right. And you were there to catch that wave.
0: We were very lucky. You know, the Moody Blues came over. We're famous for that Mellotron, which is now common, but at one time this was the talk of the music industry, the Mellotron. So we did a very successful show in Cleveland with the Moody Blues, and they took us on the road with them.
1: You know, Robert Mondavi Company, Michael Mondavi, the chairman, was a guest here, and he told a story that when he and his father were actually booted out of the family business, the Charles Krug Company, they had no money, they had nothing. His dad says, but you know, the glass is still 2% full, and we're going to make it work. And that's exactly what you did, Roy. We'll be back right after this break. This is Legends of Success.
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19: Some of these parents know that time is on their kids' side and compounding interest is everything when you start thinking about it. So the earlier the better is what it's in their head.
18: Josiana Joshua wrote the story for Bloomberg News, and she says for many parents, it's a way to give their kids a financial leg up.
19: We don't know what the economy is going to look like when their kids become adults. Like, AI is changing everything. They don't know what their job prospects are going to look like. Social Security is supposed to be up in a few years, so they don't know what their backbone is.
18: And big investment firms are taking notice with a variety of offerings.
19: Charles Schwab is one of them. So the teens are the ones making the investments, making the trades, but the parents are basically equal partners in it, so they have the same amount of moves and the same amount of ability to make a trade or not make a trade.
18: For financial firms, they get to lock in a new, younger generation of future customers. I'm Charlie Pellett, Bloomberg Radio.
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1: We're back on Legends of Success. My guest today is Roy Clare, the co-founder of the worldwide Clare Brothers Systems, based in Lititz, Pennsylvania, and the world's number one provider of premium sound systems to concert tours and conventions around the world. Before we took a break, we were talking about the transition. This thing just started building and building. And all of a sudden, Roy, I believe July 13th, 1985 was a pivotal event in the career and the history of Clare Brothers.
0: Live Aid.
1: Live Aid.
0: Right. Clare Brothers were hired for Live Aid, which actually was in Philadelphia, Pennsylvania. And there was also one in London, England. There were two simulcasts and millions of groups, and I'm exaggerating, and on each stage trying to raise money for the poor African nations. And we were lucky enough to get the contract for Philadelphia. Our show went extremely well. There were a lot of groups, Zeppelin, and, you know, it was just loaded with groups that day. And we just went so well for us that our stock went up, so to speak. Clare Brothers were then considered the premier sound company.
1: Incredible. So really, within a few short years, your career and business skyrocketed. Am I correct?
0: That's true. From 66 to 85. But
1: there were just a couple big jumps, though. It's not like it was a slower.
0: It was slow, but Live Aid was the impetus that put us into now another
1: whole spectrum.
0: Exactly. Along with Elvis. I must admit that working with Elvis when he started touring again after the movie business in 1980, about 83,
1: sure.
0: Elvis started touring and he picked Clare Brothers to do his sound. And little did we know that a lot of entertainers in the future wanted the company who worked for Elvis Presley.
1: Well, I know one of the promoters is an old friend of mine, a guy by the name of Jerry Weintraub from Concerts West, and he was a tough promoter for quality. And obviously, you did that show because that was an amazing show.
0: That's right. Well, Jerry actually hired us for Elvis. He was the person who made the call and said, "Do you guys want to do Elvis Presley?" Of course, it took us a while to decide.
1: Yeah, I'm sure after you fell on the floor and had to get it back up.
0: These
1: are amazing things coming out of Lititz, Pennsylvania. We're so proud to call you our own here in Pennsylvania. You know, back in the mid-1980s, before bands took off on tour, they had to rehearse those tours. And there were some amazing people who came to stay right in Lititz, Pennsylvania, and rehearsed their tours right at your facilities.
0: Yeah, we thought it'd be a good idea to do a rehearsal studio in Lititz, Pennsylvania, so that we could rehearse the tours before they went out. So we took an old tobacco warehouse and renovated it and made it into a rehearsal studio, and then had the groups come in for, you know, a week or, you know, a couple days, whatever necessary to do their beginning tour rehearsals.
1: And give us some names.
0: Springsteen, Yes, Elton John, Billy Joel.
1: I just can't imagine going to the local Sheets or Turkey Hill, pumping my gas. I'm looking at the next pump, and there's Bruce Springsteen. You know,
0: yeah,
1: I mean?
0: Can you imagine Bruce doing the local restaurants? How much of a thrill that was?
1: Well, there was a legendary event. I think it was at the Village or something, where he jumped on stage.
0: Yeah, the the night before, I get a call that obviously he's in the Lancaster stand, and please don't tell anyone, you know, that he's in the area. We want to keep it a secret. And then I get a call next morning from the local radio station saying that Bruce played the Village last night. Is it true that he's rehearsing in Lititz? Obviously, the cat was out of the bag by Bruce doing the Village.
1: Absolutely amazing. Now, you know, you've had an ability over the years. You've had to have had the ability to attract the best of the best employees in your industry in the world.
0: Yeah, we are very lucky. You know, we started out with local F&M students and wrestlers, you know, with the stamina, etc. And we were known for, you know, very courteous type people, polite, hardworking, very smart and very tough. And, you know, our employees from the area absolutely made a huge difference in the success of our company.
1: You know, Roy, you, Gene, your families have been on a steady course of really giving back to the community. We haven't touched on that yet. And I dug around in some research and I just dug something up and I found an old letter that came out of a ton of your scrap stuff. You probably don't even know I have. And it's a thank you letter for a $200,000 gift from you and your family and Gene's family to help build the Lititz Community Center. And that's in 1986. Spend a moment with us and explain to the listeners why it's so important in your heart to give back to where you, from where you've made your success.
0: Well, you know, I feel very strongly about Lititz, Pennsylvania. I couldn't have had a better start in life. It provided me with everything necessary. And with that in mind, you should always know where you come from and hopefully give back. You know, we feel very strongly about all of those areas in Lititz that helped us, such as the community center, because we worked there, we did sound there, the sports program in Lititz. We actually have a baseball field in the front of our facility for the local town teams, for the midgets, etc. We're very active for all of those kids in Lititz who have the opportunities that we had, and we want to make sure that they do have the same opportunities that we have, so that you know, that things can be as good for them as they were for us.
1: What advice would you give young entrepreneurs today, Roy?
0: I would go with make sure that you're doing something that you're happy. It doesn't matter if it isn't considered that great a thing. Just make your hobby your main work in life so that you're happy. Don't make money the prime reason for whatever it is that you do. Just be happy and the money will come naturally.
1: Where do you see Clare Brothers going in the next 5 years? You're already number one by just unbelievable distance behind the second and third competitors. Where are you going?
0: Well, we've been told that we should take advantage of the Clare name. So, you know, I think the future is to hopefully brand that name.
1: I want to thank you so much for the gift of your time today, Roy. It's really been a fascinating journey with you.
0: John, it went fast.
1: It did. It went too fast. I also want to thank Michelle Deibler, Barry, and Skip Clare for helping me in my research for this show today. You've been listening to Legends of Success. I'm John Resnick, your direct connection to America's most successful entrepreneurs. We'll see you next week.
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3: Warnings in the Middle East. I'm Angelo Bavaro, Fox News. Hours after Saudi Arabia's capital was attacked, the State Department issued a safety alert to Americans overseas regarding travel disruptions.
4: Saudi Arabia says it foiled the Iran-backed Houthi rebels' attack on its capital, Riyadh, intercepting and destroying ballistic missiles. Large plume of black smoke near King Khalid International Airport causing many travel disruptions there. For the first time in months, emergency air raid alerts sounded Friday into Saturday across the capital as residents reported hearing loud explosions. The Houthis also tried to attack spots near the Red Sea, but those were thwarted as well. Now posing a major threat to global oil supplies, capturing key cities of Mocha, Perim Island, all in the Bab el-Mandeb Strait, allowing them to keep an eye on who's coming in and out.
3: Fox's Stephanie Bennett. President Trump is scheduled to meet with leaders from six Gulf countries, including Saudi Arabia, at the UN on Tuesday. But first, the president will meet with New York City's Mayor Zohran Mamdani Monday at Gracie Mansion. City Hall says the talks will focus strictly on critical issues affecting New Yorkers. President Trump also announcing his administration's next steps to ramp up the development of artificial intelligence.
4: President Trump does not want federal regulation, but he's still taking action, announcing a new position in the White House, posting, quote, "I am forming the AI force, much like I did for Space Force, which has been a tremendous success in my first term. Now, to that end, I will be announcing the near future AI czar." Now, the president has dismissed Democrats who have been recently fighting for tighter regulations, calling their concerns politically motivated. Republicans are acknowledging AI safety, though. House Speaker Mike Johnson says lawmakers need to strike a balance between putting guardrails in place without losing our edge in a global competition with China.
3: Fox's Dana Marie McNichol. 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
3: President Trump will welcome Chinese leader Xi Jinping to the U.S. this week in his first state visit in more than a decade. President Trump is also holding a state dinner for the Chinese president, and several top tech leaders are expected to attend. The midterm elections are getting underway with mail ballots already going out and early voting beginning in some states. Polls show the high cost of living is a major concern for voters. Senate Majority Whip John Barrasso of Wyoming telling NBC's Meet the Press Republicans are focused on affordability.
35: And that's why we need more American energy production. We need to get rid of regulations. We need to do more with permitting. That's legislation we're working on now. The president and the Republicans are focused on all of those things.
3: Democrats have pointed to the U.S. conflict with Iran and President Trump's tariffs for raising prices for Americans and say they will do more to lower the cost of living than Republicans. Pop star Ed Sheeran apologizing to fans over the weekend after his tour was marred with controversy related to Israel's war in Gaza. Fox's CB Cotton with more.
36: Last night was Sheeran's first show since rapper Macklemore was dropped as an opening act for making Free Palestine comments, and Sheeran's other opening acts quickly backed out in solidarity with Macklemore. Last week in a statement, Sheeran said the tour promoter had made the decision to remove Macklemore, appearing to distance himself from the fallout, but Macklemore claimed that Sheeran told him New England Patriots and Gillette Stadium owner Robert Kraft had rallied other stadium owners to oppose allowing the rapper to perform. Before yesterday's concert, pro-Palestinian protesters carried signs with anti-Israel messages or ones encouraging people to leave.
3: Now, in his apology, Sheeran condemned both the Hamas attack on October 7th, 2023, and Israel's actions in Gaza. I'm Angelo Bavaro, and this is Fox News.
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9: The KCRG TV9 First Alert forecast. Today, seeing a chance for showers with a high of 66. Northeast winds at 10 to 20 miles per hour. Chance for showers tonight with a low of 56. Northeast winds at 5 to 15 miles per hour. The chance for showers continues into tomorrow with a high of 63. Tomorrow night also brings a chance for showers. I'm TV9 First Alert Storm Team Meteorologist Camille Dinka on News Talk 1540 KXCL.
10: Currently it's 66 degrees on the Voice of Eastern Iowa.
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11: 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That is Ken C, Iowa. I am a proud member of the Iowa Writers Collaborative. Before I go to the Tech Mobility News Desk, a little unselfish plug, or a selfish plug, if you will. You know, I just wrote a book called 2-Hour Entrepreneur. If you live in Central Iowa, there are two places right now you can buy that book. You don't have to order it. You can walk in the store and buy it today. The first place is Walls of Books, and that's on Ankeny Boulevard in Ankeny, just north of Des Moines. 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And you can walk in there. They've got it in stock. You can buy it, take it home with you. One thing I want to put for you to consider. If you're going to be in Central Iowa next month, say around the 20th of October, I am having a book signing at Beaverdale Books from 6:30 to 8 p.m. on Tuesday, October 20th. I would love, love, love to see you out. Come on out. I'll sign your book. We can talk whatever. We can talk technology. We can talk entrepreneurship. Anything is fair game. Come on out and meet me. I would love to meet you. That is the 20th of October. That's next month. It's a Tuesday evening, 6:30 in at night to 8 o'clock at Beaverdale Books. 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Please do. I'm all about supporting indie bookstores. 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Payments out 84 months or greater. Payments up over $700, $800, $900, and in some cases over $1,000 a month, $12,000 a year for the right to have brand new shiny metal in your driveway. I got to ask this question. About 6 months ago, Audi confirmed that they were going to develop and market another larger SUV than the Q7 they've been selling for years. They're going to build the Q9 as their new flagship. My question is why? Obviously, if Audi is building a Q9, it's north of $100,000. Hard north. How many more consumers are there at that price point? There's a lot of competitors out there already, and it doesn't matter whether you're hybrid, pure electric, good old-fashioned gasoline. It don't matter. There is a lot of competition at the high end. So much so, how will Audi stand out is the big question. They say that the Q9 is going to replace their A8 sedan. And I'm going to tell you, the A8 was an amazing four-door sedan, particularly if you got an A8L, which was the long wheelbase version of the vehicle. It was the last word in luxury for a car, but you paid for it. As they say, and this is being developed for the United States, and it will sit above the Q7 as the brand's largest and most luxurious SUV model. If it don't come in at $150,000 or more, I will be very surprised. Here's a quote. The Audi Q9 will be the new flagship of the Audi portfolio. This is a particularly important model for the United States. Now, I need to tell you and remind you, this press release was this year. This was not last year. This was this year. I'm without words. I really, really am. I mean, it's great to have aspirational products. And obviously, somebody at Audi believes there is a business case. Now, to be honest, we're not talking 30, 40, 50,000 units. They're probably talking, and the article does not quote what their target is, but typically with a niche product like this, you're under 25,000 a year. And that's units, not price. That's units. So in the scheme of things where, you know, pickup trucks are selling in the hundreds of thousands, 25,000 ain't much. But they're looking for a halo brand, and a lot of automakers will develop a vehicle as what they call a flagship or a halo. Here's why they do it. They want to create buzz, excitement, expectation, a vehicle that people want to aspire to even if they can't afford it, a reason for people to walk into the showroom. And the thing is, we will walk, we'll look at something we can't afford, we'll sure look at it, might even test drive it. And that's what they're counting on. Because even if you don't buy a Q9, you might buy a Q7. You might buy a used Q5. But it's going to bring you into the Audi dealership. Automakers have been doing this for years. Go back 30 years. Dodge did it with the Viper. When they were at a critical time where they really were a few years away from any new products and they needed to create some excitement on the showroom floor. And the Viper certainly did. They showed it at an auto show in the early 1990s. They had not said that they would build it, but people were so excited about what they saw, they were sending $1,000 deposit checks to Chrysler Corporation. Chrysler didn't say they were going to build it. Chrysler wasn't advocating, didn't have an open order book, nothing. But that kind of excitement led them to develop that vehicle in 18 months, which is lightning speed in the auto industry. And the Viper has gone on to carve out its own niche or cult following even to this day. Automakers do it all the time. Usually they'll do it with a concept vehicle where they'll show you what they can do, where their imagination's at, how far can we push the envelope. So now you'll see all sorts of exotic powertrains. You will see anything from a pure electric to a hybrid to a hydrogen-powered vehicle that burns hydrogen. A more recent example, 2017 New York Auto Show. Genesis, which was just getting its feet under itself, just getting established as a separate upscale brand apart from Hyundai and Kia, introduced their concept GV80. And I got to tell you, I was there. That one vehicle broke the New York International Auto Show. People stormed the car. They came from all over. And having just driven one here in the last week, some 9-10 years later, it's still pretty impressive. But even then, it was more impressive because I remember one of the things they were talking about was the ability to do dual fuels, to do a pure electric engine. They had different powertrain choices with that concept, and it got a lot of excitement. So did the concept Kia Telluride, which was also introduced at that show, but people only remember the GV80. I'll never forget it. Audi wants to create excitement. They want to continue to be in the game. They believe that they can be profitable with a halo vehicle called the Q9 at the top of their model range. Will you ever see one? Probably not. Probably I won't either. But it's going to be out there. It's going to exist. And for the few that will be lucky enough, I guess, to buy one, the question is, will it be worth it? Chances are, if they keep the numbers low and they sell what they expect to, the answer will be yes. Because in those cases, these vehicles tend, believe it or not, to appreciate, not depreciate, if they get it right, if they do it right. And looking to replace the A8 with what's next, I would say they got a fair shot at doing just that. But still, though, you know, a Q9. Florida wants to build infrastructure for electric aircraft instead of traditional EV chargers. You are listening to the Tech Mobility Show. 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
2: 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New in iOS 27, it does the same for gore and violence, and it now watches live FaceTime calls too. 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It all happens on the phone. Apple and Google never see the picture, and neither do you. Apple turns it on by default for kids under 18. If your teen set up the phone alone, maybe nobody turned it on though. So check tonight. They can still tap through it, so it's a speed bump, not a wall. 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You simply need to use it. I show you how to do this for free with my newsletter, GetKim.com. Somebody you know has been saying, I need a website, for 3 years or longer. Maybe it's you. Here's why you don't have one. You think it takes a web guy, a designer, and a month of your life. You're right. It used to, but not anymore. 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
11: Yes, the Oldsmobile Cutlass Supreme. So much to unpack here, so let me give you the cliff notes. Oldsmobile, for those of you who may not remember, was a division of General Motors from its founding over 100 years ago till about 2004. One of the most popular vehicles Oldsmobile ever manufactured was the Oldsmobile Cutlass Supreme. At various points in its life, it was a two-door, it was a four-door. And in fact, it was so popular that 1 year in the late 1970s, Oldsmobile built and sold over 1 million Oldsmobile Cutlass Supremes. 1 million. Nobody touches those kind of numbers now. It was that popular. And it held its value. You said Cutlass Supreme, you were saying something. In terms of performance, in terms of comfort. Yeah, it was a thing back then. But a memory now I wanted to share. Officials in the Sunshine State want to direct $197 million in federal national electric vehicle infrastructure funding towards infrastructure for electric aircraft instead of traditional EV chargers. Florida plans to help build 32 charging takeoff and landing sites for electric air taxis as part of an aerial highway network. While such talk may fly in the exclusive enclaves of Fisher Island and other expensive South Florida neighborhoods, how will this benefit the millions of EV drivers in the state today? This is Topic A. 10 years ago, we covered virtual takeoff and landing craft as they were getting established. Uber, at that time, was trying to be a player in that space and, in fact, wrote a white paper back in 2017, 2018 that talked about how they would approach it, the risks that were still obvious, and that was working with the FAA and getting clearance and that, and then building these landing areas, which at the time, they, and particularly in Florida, envisioned that there would be some upscale condominiums that would actually have these built in. These are the same condominiums in South Florida where you could park and elevate your Porsche, even if you were 20 stories up to park your car. Same folks. And when I read this, that's exactly where my mind went. I said, wait a minute. This money is primarily designed to build out an EV network and address some of the inequities that still exist that I talk about often, which mean, you know, if you live in the inner city, if you live in an apartment, if you don't have access to public charging, and particularly if you live in a dense apartment in the center of the city, or worse, you live in an apartment building outside of town, you might want to own an EV, but you really can't, particularly if public charging facilities are limited or not available or not fast chargers. See, we're in the middle of a second wave of chargers being built. I mean, the first public chargers were built 8 to 10 years ago. Most of those chargers, which are still out there, are level two. What does that mean? Let me take a step back. Electric chargers, you have level one, that's the overnight plug-in at home. Level two was a little faster, but you're still looking at anywhere from 4 to 6 hours of charging once you plug it in. Where we are now, new public chargers are what we call fast charging, or fast chargers, level threes. What we're talking about is an hour or less, and depending on the technology of the vehicle being charged, it could be as little as 15 minutes. And right now, the industry is working to make it take less time than it takes to fill up a car with gasoline. And there are some vehicles out there that can be recharged fairly quickly in less than 10 minutes. This is a thing. But the problem is, with changing priorities, you don't have the infrastructure we were on track to have by 2030. Now, to be honest and to be transparent, according to the state of Florida and federal officials, they said that for what Florida was trying to do relative to building EV chargers next to interstates and making it available, the government says Florida's there. But notice what I said. If you're near a federal interstate, there's thousands of miles that aren't state highways. How are we doing on the interior part of Florida? Where maybe you are south of Orlando, northwest of Miami, Millbury, Frostproof, Plant City, for example. These are all small communities, Winter Haven, Lakeland. I used to live in Florida, so I know all those little towns. What's the chance that you have infrastructure to support, even if you don't live in an apartment? Let's say you live in a home you're renting that you're not in a position to install or otherwise support EV charging where you live. Right now, Florida says that they meet the criteria, sort of, for the most part. But when you think about it and you're really looking at it, if you get away from the interstates, and this article is silent to just how pervasive Florida's EV build-out is. But I'm going to be honest with you. In today's environment, my guess would be that once you get away from the interstates, that Florida's EV public charging network leaves a lot to be desired. Yet they want to divert these funds from resolving the problem. The money's available, folks. The problem can be resolved. It does take lead time to build all this stuff out. But Florida wants to reallocate that to build their little aerial network. Here's my problem with that. Right now, the way it looks to me, they want to build 32. They're going to build them in major metropolitan centers, and they're going to build them. The people who can afford to even fly in these things are going to be people who make way more money than we do. And I'm not begrudging that, but this is taxpayer money they're using to do it. That's my issue. They claim that the taxpayer money will be a jump start for private investing to invest and do this thing, that they want to be at the forefront. Yeah, but that's years down the road, and there's no guarantee that it's going to work out the way that Florida anticipates. Right now, EV charging is fairly stable in terms of what you need to build, how you need to build it, and who needs to be served. And in this case, there's $197 million available to the Sunshine State to do just that. And honestly, it's always the people who need the help the most who end up not getting the support they need. And that's underserved people in larger cities, poorer folks out in rural communities. These folks will get a big benefit out of going electric, all kinds of ways. And they're the ones that could really use the help. So we'll have to see how it pans out. It's time to pay the piper, and the consumers are broke. The rising tide of auto repossessions is next. This is the Tech Mobility Show.
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10: The Iowa State University football program has a long history. The legendary Pop Warner was one of the early coaches. And starting in 1914, the team that became known as the Cyclones played in Clyde Williams Field, named after the man who coached the team from 1907 through 1912 and was later Iowa State's athletic director. But by the 1970s, Williams Field had seen better days. And in 1973, ground was broken for a new stadium to be built on the south end of campus. The structure was completed in just less than 2 years and opened on September 20, 1975, when Coach Earl Bruce's team defeated Air Force 17-12. The original stadium had a capacity of 42,500, but quickly grew to 46,000 the next season when end zone bleachers were constructed. And it's continued to grow, with the two largest crowds in stadium history coming in successive weeks in 2015. 61,500 people for games against the University of Iowa and the University of Northern Iowa. It's the third largest stadium in the Big 12 Conference and the third newest in the conference. The stadium cost $7.6 million to build, which would be the same as $33.4 million today. The facility was originally called Cyclone Stadium, and the playing surface was called Jack Trice Field, in honor of the African-American player who died following injuries sustained in a game at Minnesota in 1923. The stadium itself has carried Trice's name since 1997, and it remains the only stadium in FBS Division I named for an African-American.
13: The Cyclone football team has played in 19 postseason bowl games, but 17 of those have come since they began calling their current facility home, a facility then known as Cyclone Stadium, which opened with a win over Air Force on this date in 1975.
10: And that's Iowa Almanac for September 20th. There's more online at iowaalmanac.com. I'm Jeff Stein on News Talk 1540 KXEL.
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9: The KCRG TV9 First Alert Forecast. Today, seeing a chance for showers with a high of 66. Northeast winds at 10 to 20 miles per hour. Chance for showers tonight with a low of 56. Northeast winds at 5 to 15 miles per hour. The chance for showers continues into tomorrow with a high of 63. Tomorrow night also brings a chance for showers. I'm TV9 First Alert Storm Team Meteorologist Camila Dinka on News Talk 1540 KXCL.
10: Currently, it's 66 degrees on the Voice of Eastern Iowa.
11: Auto repossessions are on the rise, reflecting affordability challenges across the auto industry. Lenders often lose money on repos, and compliance remains a challenge. While federal enforcement

maybe 32. You can't make the payments. They repossess the car. They sell the vehicle at auction for $24,000. That $8,000 between what you owed and what they got, legally, they can come after you for it. Even though they sold the car, even though they repossessed the vehicle. Please understand, legally, they can come after you. Most will not. And that's kind of obvious. If you didn't have money to pay the note, what makes you think they're going to have money or motivation to pay a balance when you no longer have the vehicle and the fact that you couldn't make the payments to begin with, which is why you lost the vehicle in the first place? But I want you to be clear. They said 94% of the vehicles that get repossessed are upside down. The lender's going to lose money, and they're going to write off the amount of money that they can't collect from you. Although legally, if they wanted to make a case, they could get it from you legally if they wanted to go there. But they figured it's not worth the hassle. So before I even get into the numbers, what do you do if you're in trouble? For a variety of reasons. And trust me, I'm not here to judge, full disclosure. I've had a car repossessed in my lifetime. It ain't pretty. So I've been there, done that. So listen to Ken for a minute. What do you do the second you are in trouble and you know you ain't going to make the payment? You need to reach out to your loan officer. Now, in a perfect world, you borrowed the money locally. So you could literally walk into the bank or credit union, talk to them face to face, figure out what we can do, because they'd really rather keep you in the car. They make more money if you make the payments. They make more money even if they work with you to restructure the loan. They do not make money if they have to repossess it. And the whole motivation behind repossession is to not lose any more money. They're going to lose some money, but they don't want to lose any more. Typically, so you know, depending on where you live, what state you live in, you could be liable, and they could take it, missing one payment by a few days. Theoretically, they could do it legally. Typically, a lender is going to go out 90 days. And here's a little something you may not know. While these vehicles most likely are going to go to auction so they can get disposed of, typically the auction's going to sit on that car for about a month. Why is that? Because there's an opportunity you might cough up the money, resolve the debt, and get your car back. And they don't want to be in the middle of that, should that happen. Your best plan of attack is, I would start, if you're going to miss one payment, it's time to talk to the lender then. Most of us get scared. We don't talk to the lender, or we fool ourselves thinking we can dig out when it only gets worse. Talk to your lender. The sooner, the better, when you know you're in trouble. Don't let it get so bad where, you know, you come out to go to work one morning and the vehicle ain't there. It ain't pretty. Because rules require that you're not in the car and really near the car, because they don't want the confrontation and all the other drama. And there are guidelines. If you are in the military, let me, and you may know this, but if you don't, let me clue you into something I learned doing the research for this feature. There is a law called the Service Members Civil Relief Act. And it holds that if a borrower in the military makes a payment on a loan and then is sent to active duty, there are additional conditions that have to be met to repo the vehicle. They can't swipe it because you got 90 days past due if you got deployed. It is meant to protect service members from repossession while they're defending the nation, since they may miss payments as a result of travel, communication blackouts, or injury. Yeah. So here's the thing. If you are active military, you have additional rights built into the law that even regular folks don't have. And you need to know that. One of the things I would make sure, particularly if you end up getting deployed, make sure your lender knows. Because that will go a long way, particularly if you've got family at home, the vehicle's in your name, you're away. Maybe, God forbid, you get injured or you're in the middle of a communications blackout or you're in the middle of being deployed where you're not available.
and it doesn't get paid for a few months.

0: They can't just take your car. Please hear me. They can't do it legally. And there are lawsuits, what they call wrongful repossession. You got rights. If you are current and doing everything you can, and for some reason wires got crossed and I took your car anyway, you have some right to redress. Just because they took it don't mean it's over. That's when you talk to a lawyer. Since 2011, the U.S. Department of Justice has won more than $489 million for more than 152,000 service members through its enforcement of this law. CarMax alone agreed to pay almost $500,000 in February of this year to resolve allegations it illegally repossessed at least 28 service members' vehicles. You have rights. Whether you are financing a new car or a used car, a truck, a minivan, if you get into trouble, the way to minimize this is reach out to your lender. They do not want to repossess your car. They don't. They're going to lose money. It's going to be ugly. And if they get it wrong because everybody they got involved in order to do it, then it's a stain on their reputation. 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Talk to your lender. The sooner, the better. And if you're a service member, know your rights. You have some additional rights right there. Make sure your family knows. Make sure your lender knows. And it will save some drama down the road, because that's important, particularly in this period of affordability. And it doesn't have to be a new vehicle, by the way. If you got a loan and you got some trouble, talk to the lender. 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
4: Here's Yana Derillis.
8: In 1864, Abraham Lincoln signed Yosemite into protection, making it the country's first land set aside purely for its beauty. Honestly, good call, Abe. Stand below Half Dome at sunrise, glowing pink like it's showing off on purpose. Then grab a slice of huckleberry pie at a diner that hasn't changed its decor or its recipe since 1987. This vacation, discover America. I'm Yana Derillis for the Worldwide News Network.
4: And now, Joe Concha sounds off.
5: In New York City, we have an assemblywoman named Emily Gallagher. And here is her solution to reduce crime.
9: One recent study found that choosing not to prosecute someone for a low-level crime led to a dramatic reduction in crime.
5: Oh, she's serious, Emily Gallagher. Yeah, when you don't prosecute crime, the numbers tend to come down because you're not prosecuting crime. Therefore, the numbers look better because when you don't prosecute, there are no crimes to record. Oh, my hair hurts. Emily Gallagher, find another job for the love of God.
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0: A global partnership is developing a 250-megawatt electrolyzed green hydrogen project in Nebraska, aiming to produce 75 kilotons of electric natural gas annually for export to Japan. The project emphasizes sustainability by utilizing renewable energy and biogenic CO2 from ethanol plants. Now entering the front-end engineering design phase, the partners are working towards a potential 2030 commercial launch. Electric natural gas from Nebraska. Who knew? This is Topic C. Let me stop right here because I got a bone to pick with the folks in the know here in the industry. Nebraska says that they are the second largest producer of ethanol, only to guess who? Iowa. And if that's the case, why are we in on this thing? They're using renewable energy and an electrolyzer, water, to create natural gas. Let that sink in. This is sustainable, green natural gas that is not based on a fossil fuel. The electrolyzer pulls the hydrogen. They are taking CO2 that they had sequestrated in Wyoming, put it together, and make natural gas. Sustainable, clean, no hydrocarbons at all that are from fossil fuels, natural gas. Nebraska says, let me get the numbers, because this, like, I'm like, seriously, this really kind of not made me very happy. And I want to get the numbers right. Hold the thought here. Here it is. Nebraska consistently ranks second in the United States ethanol production behind only, guess who? Iowa. The Cornhusker state has 24 plants and produces close to 2.4 billion gallons of ethanol per year. Stop. We have over 40 plants in Iowa that produce ethanol. Over 60% of all the corn planted in this state, and I believe the number 64%, gets turned into ethanol. We are number one, baby. How did we miss out? How did we miss out on this project? We've talked about, and I'm not getting into the politics of it here, the carbon sequestration pipelines that they were trying to get done. I don't know if the reason why they went to Nebraska is they had already figured that part out, where this stuff was available, and they were piping it to Wyoming. Okay, but this is the thing. They're using this with everything that is available to them right now, and everything that's available to them, we got more of it. If you are in central Iowa, 60% of the electricity that we consume in central Iowa is provided by renewable energy. You can take a rock in this state, throw it in any direction, and hit two or three ethanol plants. We got that many. The corn you see most likely is on its way to an ethanol plant, and we're right about harvesting time. So, yeah, this is me ranting a little bit. I'm like, okay, here's something that creates jobs, gives an opportunity, and is forward-thinking with respect to our farmers. Here is another use that does not require really much of anything. They've got the power sustainable. They've got the plants. This is a byproduct of making ethanol. This is stuff we're doing. So why did they go to Nebraska and not come here? That's my question. I mean, I love the fact that they have found another use for CO2 from ethanol. It makes the ethanol production cleaner. Because now you're taking a waste product that typically would have to be sequestered or turned into something else into useful feedstock that will benefit mankind. This is the way it's supposed to be done. Why can't we do this here? Yo, corn board, I'm talking to you. Ethanol people, same here. We talk about all this stuff that we're not doing in Iowa. My question is, why aren't we doing stuff like this? We got the brain power. Iowa State is a land-grant college. We do ag here. We speak farm here. And most of our land is committed to row crops, soybeans and corn. It's what we do. And we're very good at what we do. I mean, this has all the recipe. You know, they say renewables. Well, if you're doing renewables out here, it's either wind or solar. Mostly wind. And in the last 25 years, the landscape of this state has changed dramatically when it comes to renewable energy. And it's way less cost to build those and definitely less of a reaction to the environment putting up a wind farm as opposed to building a nuclear or coal-fired or even a natural gas-fired power plant. They're looking at making this happen in 2030. They said the group chose Nebraska because the state holds abundant biogenic CO2 resources which are captured from ethanol production plants. That's the thing we don't have. The ability to capture it all and deliver it. This puts a whole new spin on the conversation we've been having over the past few years. Because they wanted to take it out of state and sequester it, but we weren't really going to get the benefit. What if we kept it in state, built a plant near one of these wind farms, piped the CO2 from the ethanol plants there, and then used an electrolyzer to create the components you needed, the CO2 from the plants, the hydrogen from the electrolyzer, using sustainable energy because it takes a lot of energy to do it, and make the stuff right here. The state holds abundant biogenic CO2 resources. They're second to us, people. So yeah, Ken's ranting a little bit. Little state rant in the Hawkeye State because this is a project that should have originated here. The article comes from Energy Tech. And the headline is, Ethanol, CO2, and H2 creates electric natural gas. Nebraska project moves to design phase. That is something that should have happened here. Having said that, they had built, and this goes back, this another story from Energy Tech goes back to December, CO2 from Nebraska ethanol refineries now stored underground in Wyoming. Now stored. This is almost a year ago. And to me, the only thing I can see is the fact that they have a way to get enough of it to make this work because they've accumulated it and they sequestered it, something they've already done. Don't know if they had this already planned for doing the natural gas, but it sure made it a lot easier to make it happen. And we can do stuff like that, Iowa. Let's get on the ball and let's make stuff like this happen because everybody benefits when we can find ways to use what we already have. That's the most important thing I can even share. I just And they got it done cheaply. They converted a gas pipeline to move the captured carbon. They raised $1.5 billion to do it in Nebraska. And it got it done. That's it for this edition of the Tech Mobility Show. I'm Ken Chester. Thanks for making us part of your day. Until next time, keep moving forward at the speed of technology.
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0: I'm Ken Chester. Stay tuned. There's another full hour of the Tech Mobility Show coming up after news and weather next at 4 o'clock on News Talk 1540 KXEL, Waterloo, Cedar Falls, Cedar Rapids, where Iowa comes to talk.
1: Alert across the Mideast. I'm Kathleen Maloney, Fox News. A new warning for Americans in the Middle East as President Trump weighs whether to take action in Iran. Fox's Trey Yingst with the story.
2: Tension does remain high across the Middle East as the State Department is once again warning American citizens here to remain vigilant. An alert went out to Americans overnight, warning them of possible airspace closures and flight cancellations. The message was sent by U.S. embassies in various capitals, including Jerusalem. While the trigger for these alerts is unknown, Israeli officials had previously warned Iran against attacking their country during the Jewish high holidays. The holiest day in Judaism, Yom Kippur, begins amid concerns of regional escalation. The Iranians remain defiant, saying they won't re-engage with the United States until all of their conditions are met. This includes ending the conflict on all fronts, unfreezing Iranian assets, and stopping the naval blockade.
1: CENTCOM Commander Admiral Brad Cooper says the U.S. has helped escort 1 billion barrels of oil through the Strait of Hormuz. In recent months, Iran's foreign minister warns military intervention won't work in America's favor. President Trump has a packed schedule this week. It includes several high-profile meetings. Fox's Alex Hogan at the White House.
3: President Trump will kick off the week in New York. We just heard from Ukrainian President Volodymyr Zelensky, who says that the pair spoke and that they will meet in New York as well. President Trump is expected to give an address at the United Nations General Assembly. But before that, President Trump will meet with New York City Mayor Zoran Mamdani at Gracie Mansion. The two are expected to discuss issues affecting New York City and New Yorkers. President Trump this week is also expected to meet with Gulf leaders amid the skepticism over how the escalation with Iran will end.
1: And President Trump will also host Chinese President Xi in Washington this week. 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
4: 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Just click listen, then swipe right and hear the latest news updates on your time. 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
1: The Senate shows strong support for a new bill that would overhaul college sports. Fox's Madeline Rivera with details.
7: Protect College Sports Act. It passed a procedural vote in the Senate last week, which means it is heading to the floor for debate. The bill establishes a national standard for name, image, and likeness compensation, eliminating the confusion that comes with a patchwork of state rules. Some athletes now making millions of dollars off these deals. Currently, elite players can transfer to the highest bidder without restrictions, giving powerhouse schools an even greater advantage. And athletic departments with tight margins are redirecting funds from lower revenue sports to avoid losing top football and basketball recruits.
1: Connecticut Democratic Senator Chris Murphy argues the bill will protect billions of dollars that sports industry executives are making over the athletes, while critics argue the bill places a limit on athletes preventing their full potential. The midterm elections are approaching and control of Congress hangs in the balance.
8: Early voting has now begun in Virginia and in Idaho, Minnesota, and South Dakota. Voters can cast absentee ballots in person. According to the latest Fox News poll, Democrats have higher engagement, with 64% of Democrats saying they're extremely interested in the election and 71% saying they're certain to vote. And when it comes to congressional vote preference, the latest Fox News polling shows that Democratic candidates have the advantage over Republican candidates. Now, on the subject of demographics, Fox News polling shows that women under the age of 35, Latinos, and white voters with a college degree give Democrats their edge. White men and non-college-educated white voters are the strengths for the GOP.
1: Fox's Max Gordon of Fox Business with that report. Republicans are attacking Democrats for being too far left, while Democrats criticize President Trump over his handling of the affordability issue and Iran. The party in power has historically lost congressional seats in the midterm elections. I'm Kathleen Maloney. This is Fox News.
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11: The KCRG TV9 First Alert forecast. Today, seeing a chance for showers with a high of 66. Northeast winds at 10 to 20 miles per hour. Chance for showers tonight with a low of 56. Northeast winds at 5 to 15 miles per hour. The chance for showers continues into tomorrow with a high of 63. Tomorrow night also brings a chance for showers. I'm TV9 First Alert Storm Team Meteorologist Camilla Dinka on News Talk 1540 KXEL.
12: This hour it's 65 degrees from News Talk 1540 KXEL.
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0: 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For those of you who enjoy Substack, you can find me there too, at Ken, the letter C, I-O-W-A. That is Ken C, Iowa. I am a proud member of the Iowa Writers Collaborative. I've been with the Collaborative now about a year and a half, and I love it. It's a great place to be. A lot of amazing writers. If you have not discovered Substack, you owe yourself to plug into that. Whether you check us out at the Collaborative or not, Substack is an amazing place where there are a lot of independent voices worth your time. Before I go any further, personal note. You have heard me introduce my new book, The 2-Hour Entrepreneur. What you may not know, particularly if you live in Iowa, and specifically if you happen to live in central Iowa, you can walk into one of two bookstores today and buy that book. You don't have to order it. You don't have to send away for Amazon to get it. You can buy it locally. And because I have a thing for indie bookstores, I'm all about the indie. I hope you would support either one of these bookstores. The first one, Wall of Books, that is in the beautiful town of Ankeny, Iowa, immediately north of Des Moines. And in fact, I'll tell you a little hint. If you walk in there, be sure to ask the owner about getting one of the autographed books. I left some books that are autographed, and that's a limited number. Wall of Books, though, Ankeny. For those of you that don't want to drive to Ankeny, if you live in Metro Des Moines, you can walk into Beaverdale Books in the Beaverdale neighborhood and buy the book there. One fun thing, and you can buy it now, but one really fun thing that we are going to do, Beaverdale Books and I have teamed up. I am going to do a book signing next month, October 20th. It is a Tuesday evening, 6:30 to 8 at Beaverdale Books. That is 2629 Beaver Avenue right here in Des Moines. If you don't want to wait that long to get the book, you certainly can buy the book today, bring it with you. I'd be glad and honored to not only autograph it, but personalize it for you. That's Wall of Books in Ankeny, Beaverdale Books in Des Moines. You can walk in today and buy that book. And please support them. They would appreciate it, and so would I. Because I got this thing for small business, and charity begins at home. Thank you. From the Tech Mobility News Desk, this is a strange, and I'm going to try to walk you through it. Here's the title. This is from Interesting Engineering. 100 driverless oil field trucks planned for the Permian Basin as U.S. firms scale fleet by 2027. Since 2024, a company called Atlas, their driverless trucks, have hauled 450,000 tons of sand across the Permian Basin on 7,000 deliveries. Let me give you some context. A few years ago, if you were a trucker holding a valid CDL with your endorsements for air brakes, and I think there was one more endorsement you had to have for tanker, I think was the other one. If you had those two endorsements, companies in the Permian, part of Texas and New Mexico, were paying a year to truckers $126,000 to drive those routes. $126,000. A CDL with endorsements. That's what it was worth. In the last 2 years, driverless trucks hauled in the Permian Basin now 450,000 tons of sand across the Permian Basin on 7,000 deliveries. You might be wondering, and it's fair, and I'm going to explain it. You're going like, sand? What's the big deal with sand? Well, it's not any sand. It's called propant. And in case you are unaware, it's a special grade of sand used by oil and gas companies during hydraulic fracturing or fracking. The sand is pumped underground to keep the cavities created by fracturing open, allowing oil and gas to move freely. And they're transporting the stuff from the mine where they're getting the sand to the wellheads where they need it. Understand something. Right now, Atlas Energy Solutions right now have 28 trucks right now doing that work. They plan to expand that to 100 by the middle of next year, in a little less than a year. They're going to work with Kodiak AI to make this ambition a reality using its physical artificial intelligence powered autonomous driving technology. What that means in practice, so you know, is retrofitting or upfitting trucks with a package of sensors, controls, cameras, and other hardware to enable them to be operated autonomously using an AI quote-unquote driver, basically Kodiak software. According to Atlas, the new trucks will be used to expand operations at its second loadout point along its 42-mile Dune Express sand conveyor system. This system will help Atlas to become more responsive to customer needs for the transport and supply of propant in the region. As you can appreciate, this requires enormous quantities of the stuff, doing drilling and all that. What's more, transporting it from the mines or storage sites to drilling locations involves thousands of repetitive truck journeys, often on remote, dusty, and relatively predictable routes.
14: let me give you some context. These autonomous trucks are basically operating on private property. These routes are not public highways. They're not even public roads. They're not county roads. They're not even farm road. These are roads in the basin on private property where it's going from the mines and the storage facilities to the wellheads where they're needed. Meaning they don't have to negotiate all the crazy stuff that commercial trucking autonomous vehicles have to. The key word there, remote, dusty, and relatively predictable routes. It's in the southwest, so weather is less than an issue. These are private roads. You don't have to worry about the weirdness in traffic or unexpected stuff happening or finding different types of vehicles, same vehicles. The addition of another loadout site, they got one in Texas and they're going to have one in New Mexico, will enable them to cover a wider area and improve customer order fulfillment. I mentioned the numbers. Those numbers also include 23,500 driverless hours. Nobody in the cab. Nobody in the cab. The next major step they're looking at, Atlas and Kodiak, is operating on public roads. Now, there's been a lot of research in the Southwest, particularly Kodiak, Torque, a whole bunch of other companies. In fact, companies now running 18-wheelers on public highways using this autonomous software. It's not that far-fetched. Bear in mind, these trucks are much heavier. So it counts. They expect to begin operating these trucks on public roads by early next year, subject to regulatory and operational approval. Obviously, that would greatly expand where the trucks can deliver. It may look quirky, but it has a lot to offer. My impressions of the Toyota's CHRR next. You are listening to the Tech Mobility Show. 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
17: 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And for the first time I can remember, Apple raised prices on last year's iPhones, $100 more for the 16 and the 7. 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
14: That was the Toyota Echo, which was before the, not the Prius, but I got to think of it. Oh, my. It was a couple of small Toyotas ago. And, yeah, it was a small little thing. It was after the Tercel, but before the vehicle it would replace it. And I'm trying to, Yaris, that's it. It was before the Yaris. And it was a cheap little thing. But yeah, there was a play on words in that commercial relative to Echo. That was 1998, in case you were wondering. Way back in the olden days. Yeah, yeah. It's Toyota Echo. Let me introduce you to a subcompact SUV. The Toyota CHR is a compact crossover SUV that was originally introduced at the Geneva Motor Show in 2016, with production starting in November of that same year. Development of the car began in 2013, with the 2018 to 2020 model year North American spec CHR imported from Turkey. The CHR is related to the Corolla Cross, Corolla Sedan, Prius, Prius and Prius Prime hybrids. Powertrain for the first generation CHR was a 2-liter four-cylinder gasoline engine made into a continuously variable automatic transmission, better known as a CVT automatic. In 2022, Toyota decided to discontinue the CHR in North America when it elected not to market the subsequent second generation. The new Corolla Cross became the automaker's subcompact crossover SUV entry in the market segment. But this wasn't even the last a year, as the second generation CHR was introduced in June 2023. At that time, it was offered exclusively as a hybrid, received a two-tone exterior paint treatment with a sharper, sleeker body when compared to the previous model. As a result, the CHR featured the new design language of Toyota while carrying forward similar features from the previous generation, such as its hatchback body style, platform, and similar models. But guess what? Toyota wasn't done. The automaker introduced a battery electric version of the CHR in March of 2025. Its design was previewed by the BZ Compact SUV concept car that was presented in 2022. The pure electric CHR debuted in North America for the 2026 model year. Available in SE and XSE trim levels, the CHR is propelled by two electric motors, one on each axle, with a combined net horsepower of 338. A 74.7 kilowatt hour lithium ion battery pack feeds energy to the motors, which provides torque to all four wheels in an all-wheel drive configuration. Total driving range is from 273 miles with 20-inch wheels to 287 miles with 18-inch wheels. That translates to performance of 3.6 miles per kilowatt hour to 3.84 miles per kilowatt hour. The CHR boasts an 8-inch ground clearance and 59.5 cubic feet of cargo space behind the front seat. Payload comes in just short of 1,300 pounds. So what did I like about the CHR? Despite its small size, it feels impressively solid. The vehicle features regen paddles on the steering column, which facilitates one-pedal driving. Motorists can choose between eco and snow driving modes on demand. The CHR delivers a fluid response to driver inputs, with handling and control being pretty impressive. This is a vehicle, I think, that could easily be a long-distance interstate cruiser. In addition, the good outward view, displays, controls, and switchgear are user-friendly, with the infotainment system coming in for extra mention, with a screen and controls that are not fussy. Thank you, Toyota. Speaking about accommodations in the passenger cabin, the CHR surprises and delights with a flat cabin floor, power open-close rear hatch, full auto up-down for all windows, and all four doors have the ability to hold a real 20-ounce bottle. Imagine that. Underfloor storage in the cargo area, knob-operated gear selection, and an optional panoramic sunroof slash fixed glass combination. Add fully reclining bucket seats, front and rear heated seats that come with the cold weather package, decent center storage bin space, dual front and rear USB ports, rear center armrests with cup holders, and LCD interior lighting. It's quite a package that you don't expect in something that small. And all of it works together pretty well. Having said that, though, what don't I like about the CHR? My number one pet peeve, can we say it together? No spare tire. Yeah, really. And the Yokohama Geolander X's are not run flats. I'm not even sure if they are puncture resistant. I always wonder about that stuff. Made in the Philippines, the XLE's 235/50R20 tire size may be a problem to get if you need to replace one, let alone the price. A 50 aspect ratio, that is a wide tire on a 20-inch rim, which means you're going to probably have to special order it. And that could be a problem if you blow one. And I can tell you, it ain't going to be cheap. During hard stops at speed, I thought the brakes felt spongy. And I hate that this vehicle is equipped with this. I'm still not a fan of Toyota's nanny state safety feature. I found it more annoying on the road than helpful. It bings and says, keep your eyes on the road, keep your hands on the wheel. My hands are on the wheel, my eyes are on the road, get over it. It just makes me crazy. The split rear seats do not fold flat with the cargo floor, and that's a shame. There's no rear windshield wiper, and let me tell you, the body style with the sloping rear window is literally begging for one. And I'm disappointed to report that this battery electric has no frunk, or for those of you, storage space in the front where the gasoline engine used to be. Some folks call it a frunk, but it doesn't have any additional cargo space up front. Sorry. So here's the bottom line. Really? I enjoy driving the pure electric CHR. But as always, the question comes down to the ability to recharge the thing. To Toyota's credit, there are plenty of attachments and or cabling that comes with the vehicle to take advantage of almost any charging situation. The challenge, as always, are apartment dwellers, especially if they live outside of a major metropolitan area. They don't usually have access to a place to recharge, and chances are that public charging is level 2 or not readily available yet. To be fair, it's an industry problem, not a Toyota-specific one. But if you have a place to recharge, then this subcompact electric SUV may be just the choice for you. The Base manufacturer suggested retail price for the 2026 Toyota CHR starts from $37,000 even for the SE and $39,000 for the XLE. Destination charges add $1,450. I liked it. I like the styling better than the first generation. We'll see what happens. Still the same problem, though. A new electrified transmission boosts heavy-duty EV performance. 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
2: I'm Wade Kisner. After hunting birds for over 50 years, I can say nothing's better than a day in the field with a great gun dog and a fine shotgun. Although the hunt always comes to an end, the special memories stay with us for a lifetime. Join us as we share some memories from the field.
3: The only time I carried a handgun hunting is after I got on the sheriff's office.
2: Yeah.
3: I just had my long gun, and the only thing I'd use a revolver for would be maybe taking a shot at a rabbit or something like that. Never used it like Dad did, shoot at a sitting pheasant when he could see him, and I don't recall him ever missing.
2: So he was a better shot than you?
3: Oh, yeah. Yeah. Yeah, he was probably an expert marksman in this day and age.
2: Did you remember anything, seeing your dad make any kind of, like, outlandish shot that you just couldn't believe?
3: There is one when he would bring his revolver with him, and he'd shoot something with that, and it was a .22. I don't recall him ever missing. That may be not true, but I sure don't remember it.
2: Yeah.
3: That's what, it was actually fun to watch. And most of the time it was when I was too young to hunt.
2: Yeah, yeah.
3: But he, I don't think there were many shots people that would shoot better than he did. Dad hunted at least twice a day when he was working. He'd get up early in the morning and go check his lines, and on his day off, he'd go about noon and check him again, and then check him in the evening before dark. He started me in the boat with him when I was about three. You know, we used to do it all the time. But yeah, the memories of going with my father.
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11: 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Today, seeing a chance for showers with a high of 66. Northeast winds at 10 to 20 miles per hour. Chance for showers tonight with a low of 56. Northeast winds at 5 to 15 miles per hour. The chance for showers continues into tomorrow with a high of 63. Tomorrow night also brings a chance for showers. I'm TV9 First Alert Storm Team Meteorologist Camila Dinka on News Talk 1540 KXEL.
1: This hour it's 65 degrees from News Talk 1540 KXEL.
14: For almost 100 years, hydraulic fluid, a torque converter, and friction clutches define the heart of an automatic transmission. All the way from the early two-speed Power Glides to the 9 and 10-speed transmissions of today, the basics of operation have not changed. Now imagine an electric transmission that eliminates hydraulics, reduces heat, and uses electric clutches for seamless gear shifts. The future is now. This is Topic B. Let me clarify what we're talking about here. If you are a somewhat gearhead, you know that in the average electric vehicle, it's one speed. There's no real transmission. And they get that done through manipulation of the electric motors. But what about a heavy electric truck? For the average passenger car, even light-duty pickup, it's not towing anything, they overbuild the motor and they overbuild the battery pack, so it's less of an issue. You get what you need, and it's strong enough that you don't have a problem, because when you hit the pedal, you get 100% of the power from Jump Street. But because you're not pulling that kind of weight, it's not an issue. Let's fast forward now, or let's take a look at commercial trucking. You're dealing with tonnage, many, many tons. And the challenge they have is that model doesn't work well. When you're trying to move 20, 30, 40 tons from rest, it's not the same as getting in your little EV, turning it on, and rolling away. A company called Sigma Powertrain believes that they have the answer. Their issue is the electric transmission that allows EVs and hybrids to operate efficiently across various terrains and loads, including long-haul trucking. I'll paint you a picture. 60 tons of truck, Colorado mountains, up or down. Starting that from rest. With a standard EV, you're going to burn something up. With a transmission like this,

transmission allow commercial electric vehicles to keep their motor in its sweet spot throughout the drive by providing a larger range of torque than a direct drive system. In other words, it allows this gear changing just like in a gasoline engine in a regular transmission to get the most out of the power curve. So that, you know, the transmission's doing some of the work. The beautiful part here, it's not dependent on fluid. It's not dependent on all the little parts that go into a modern automatic transmission. Something you don't think about. Just like an internal combustion engine, EV motors have their sweet spot. Light-duty EVs, such as light-duty pickups and consumer vehicles, perform just fine with that single gear when their payload only consists of a few passengers when the terrain is relatively flat. But with a heavy-duty electric vehicle that's hauling commercial-sized loads, or even an electric pickup towing a trailer, that electric motor is forced to work double time, surpassing its sweet spot and decreasing its efficiency. Meaning it's spending more time dealing with the load than it is moving you forward, which is going to reduce range, increase heat, cause problems. Smaller consumer-focused EVs don't have, quote, a ratio changing box, which is a nice other word for transmission, but that's really what it is. They oversize the motor to give them good launch characteristics. And it's a good trade-off for a passenger car, but as you go up in weight, particularly the higher classes, the mid-size, class 5, 6, and 7, or top end, class 8, the need for a transmission becomes apparent. You can't just keep oversizing the motor. The economics don't make sense. And particularly right now, I saw coming in today, here, that diesel is $6 a gallon in Iowa, in Des Moines. And actually, at some stations, it's more than that now. These are numbers that you would expect to find in California. So this matters right now. The solution is multiple gears that allow these commercial vehicles, I'm talking about the EVs, to stay in their sweet spot throughout the drive by providing a larger range of torque than a direct drive system. Sigma calls theirs the Sigma E-Max electric transmission. They don't compromise. We give you ratios that are approximate for climbing a 30% grade at maximum weight, and we can shift to highway speeds when you need to go highway speeds. 30% grade, more than you'll ever need. But then again, when you've got commercial trucking, you need a little bit of overbuilt. They overbuilt the transmission, is what they did, which economically makes more sense. Sigma designs electric transmissions for all vehicle classes. The E-Max is suited for heavy-duty applications in class 6 through 8. The mid-series multimode electric transmission designed for classes 1 through 6. That means from your passenger car up to your pickup truck. It's a thing. Sigma uses a modular system to scale between capabilities. Each design uses the same gear set across classes. Gears are engineered to withstand the most challenging operations. While these gears sets are 30% larger than those than a traditional class 8, spacing with them ain't a problem. It's because they don't need all the crazy stuff that a regular hydraulic-driven transmission needs. They have more room to oversize the gears. And I should say this right here, too. Sigma is not the only company to design an electric transmission. Eaton and BAE have also developed transmission for electric powertrains. However, the distinction between those and Sigma's is 100% electric, removing all hydraulic systems from the equation. This alone, just that, increases the efficiency up by 15% because you don't have losses due to moving fluid and added friction. They're not there. Removing hydraulics means less heat generation and fewer moving parts because that fluid also translates heat. And if you don't have fluid, then you don't have heat. And that's the thing. Then it gets into all the technical stuff about how the transmission works. But bottom line is, it is a way to get a load moving safely and maximize or optimize whatever engine you're using, whether it's gasoline, diesel, or even electric. Sigma's got the plan, and they believe all electric is the way to go, respectfully, when it comes to transmissions.

0: the numbers will bear them out. And as truck operators take a look, we'll see. They'll say, electric transmissions, who knew? For EVs. Makes kind of sense when you think about it. But, you know, sometimes just got to happen. And it's lighter than the transmission it replaces, by the way. Just thought you should know that, too. And that's another cost issue. Things are not well on the Colorado River as Lake Powell hits a record low. We are the Tech Mobility Show. 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
6: 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The platform is selling conversational AI agents on Microsoft's Azure cloud for a penny a minute, compared to the 25 cents to a dollar many others charge.
8: We feel Napster did its part and its job in history of disrupting music, and we're going to do our part in disrupting AI. And this is really just the first step.
6: Acunto says Napster's agents sit on top of existing large language models to keep costs down, while Azure provides the underlying infrastructure. And while Napster's original music business shut down earlier this year, Acunto says musicians could still use its AI tools.
8: It's a very delicate thing right now, obviously, in the creative space, AI. So we're going to kind of see how that settles out.
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21: The KCRG TV9 First Alert Forecast. Today, seeing a chance for showers with a high of 66. Northeast winds at 10 to 20 miles per hour. Chance for showers tonight with a low of 56. Northeast winds at 5 to 15 miles per hour. The chance for showers continues into tomorrow with a high of 63. Tomorrow night also brings a chance for showers. I'm TV9 First Alert Storm Team Meteorologist Camilla Dinka on News Talk 1540 KXEL.
22: Over the past 5 years or so, I've talked on and off about the Colorado River and its impact on American life. I cautioned a few years back about a Tier 1 emergency that was declared in the lower basin and what it would mean across the board. Now the problem has moved upriver to Lake Powell, and the decisions about the Colorado River water that have been made over the last 100 years are now coming home to roost. Folks, this isn't good. This is Topic C. We haven't talked about the Colorado River for a while, and I want you to know that those problems didn't mysteriously go away. The western part of the United States is in an incredible drought, and with a weak snowpack from this past winter, the Colorado River has been suffering. But you need to understand exactly why this is such a big deal and why I'm talking about a river that's at least 800 miles from me right now. The Colorado River has two major dams on it. The first dam creates Lake Powell upriver, or the upper basin. In the south, it's the Hoover Dam. It creates Lake Mead, and that provides water and hydroelectric energy. There are a number of states, as well as a northern part of Mexico, that counts on that water, on that river. We talked last week for a minute about the Gila River in Arizona, ironically a tributary to the Colorado. But if you multiply what happened to the Gila River by all the tributaries coming to the Colorado, you'd see a repeating problem. Just to refresh your memory, the Gila, before they started damming it up, would deliver over 1,500 acre feet of water to the Colorado, add to the river. By now, because everybody's been taking, usually it's dry and it's only getting about 247 acre feet of water to the Colorado, basically dry. A few years ago, when we talked about the Tier 1 emergency, what that was is there was insufficient water in Lake Mead to do what needed to be done, and it forced a 5% across-the-board reduction. What that also did was it required all the stakeholders to come to the table. Let me explain who that is. Arizona, California, Colorado, Nevada, New Mexico, Utah, and Wyoming all get water from the Colorado River. Why am I mentioning Lake Powell? What happened when that Tier 1 emergency hit is they emptied the reservoirs that feed Lake Powell, and the water from Lake Powell was sent down to Lake Mead to satisfy the requirements that Lake Mead could not handle on their own because of less water. Here's the problem. Lake Powell the second largest reservoir in the United States, has fallen to a record low elevation, adding pressure to an already strained Colorado River system that supplies water and hydropower to communities across the Southwest. The reservoir reached 3,519.91 feet above sea level. This was last month, according to the U.S. Bureau of Reclamation. Slipping below its previous low set in April 2023. The lake is now, and this is as of August, middle of August, 20 feet lower than it was at the beginning of the year. The decline comes roughly a week after Lake Mead also reached a historic low, leaving the two major Colorado River reservoirs with their lowest combined storage in nearly 70 years. Lake Powell is 30 acre feet above what they call Deadpool. 30 feet. If it hits Deadpool, then the generators in the dam could no longer generate hydroelectric power. It's the same problem that Lake Mead is having and going to have. They're low. They can't drop below 3,490 feet. They're 30 feet from it. And that would cause trouble, because think about this. You've got two major dams generating hydroelectric power for a broad swath of the population in the American Southwest. If they can no longer generate power, where's the power coming from? And how many industries will be negatively impacted when they go dark? Understand that Lake Powell is also fed by lakes and reservoirs. All of that got drained during the Tier 1 emergency a few years back. They haven't been able to recover. The immediate challenge, they say, is compounded by poor inflows. Reclamation reported that unregulated inflow to Lake Powell during June was only 12% of average, while the reservoir ended the month at about 24% of live capacity. The states were required to get into a room, and all of this started, folks, and if you're a regular listener, you know about the Colorado River Pact of 1922. Everybody got together and they broke it up, and instead of saying a percentage, they guaranteed each stakeholder 7.5 million acre feet of water. Unfortunately, the year they made the deal, the Colorado River was very, you had a couple of wet seasons. Colorado River hasn't got anywhere near what it did 100 years ago, which means this has been going on for decades. This slow train wreck has been gathering steam for decades. They've been taking more water than they could replenish for decades. And all the stakeholders in it, all of them. And right now, they're all at the table and nobody can agree. When that happens, if you live in the American West, then you know about the Bureau of Reclamation. I can't. The federal bureau that regulates this stuff. And you want to get somebody, particularly a rancher in Arizona, really mad? Start talking about water rights and duck when you say it. They can't make up their minds. The federal government's coming in and going to impose, because years of gridlock prompted the federal government to step in. They have to. They can't get, nobody can agree how much to cut. And what the federal government is saying is 20% minimum cut for everybody. And if you're Arizona, because you're a junior partner, you were the last one into the agreement 100 years ago, it could be 50%. And guess what? Tucson, Phoenix, the big cities, they are not going to go without water. But if you're a farmer in central Arizona, you may end up with no water. That's how bad this is. And I don't think 20% cut to everybody, including California, is going to be enough. That's it for this edition of the Tech Mobility Show. I'm Ken Chester. 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
17: Wears on. I'm Angelo Bavaro, Fox News. Americans are losing confidence in the president as the conflict with Iran reaches month 7. Fox's Alex Hogan.
18: In a new Fox News poll, 7 in 10 voters say they believe the Trump administration lacks a clear strategy for ending the conflict. That includes 95% of Democrats, 83% of independents, and 43% of Republicans. The ongoing unrest causing gas prices to soar, and President Trump says he believes Americans are willing to pay.
19: Iran will not have a nuclear weapon. Now, for that, people are going to have to pay some extra gas. I think most people, if they had a vote on lower gas prices or letting Iran have a nuclear weapon, I'd be willing to vote that it would be a massive landslide.
18: And a growing number, 47% of voters say they believe the conflict will make the U.S. less safe in the long run.
17: This comes as diesel prices hit a new record Sunday, surpassing $6.50 per gallon, according to AAA. Hours after Saudi Arabia's capital was attacked, the State Department issuing a safety alert to Americans overseas regarding travel disruptions.
18: The alert is once again warning Americans in the region of possible airspace closures, flight cancellations, and travel disruptions. These are periodic reminders. And also for U.S. government employees who work in Saudi Arabia, they will require special authorization to be there. Saudi Arabia says it foiled the Iran-backed Houthi rebels' attack on its capital of Riyadh, intercepting and destroying a ballistic missile there. Some residents say they heard an explosion is happening near King Khaled International Airport, causing travel disruptions there. And for the first time in months, emergency air raid alerts sounded across the capital. The Houthis also tried to attack spots near the Red Sea, but those were thwarted as well.
17: That is Fox's Stephanie Bennett. 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
0: Hello, everyone. This is Ainsley Earhart. Thank you for joining me for the 52-episode podcast series, The Life of Jesus.
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23: President Trump announcing his administration's next steps to ramp up the development of artificial intelligence.
24: President Trump does not want federal regulation, but he's still taking action, announcing a new position in the White House, posting, quote, "I am forming the AI force, much like I did for Space Force, which has been a tremendous success in my first term. Now, to that end, I will be announcing the near future AI czar." Now, the president has dismissed Democrats who have been recently fighting for tighter regulations, calling their concerns politically motivated. Republicans are acknowledging AI safety, though. House Speaker Mike Johnson says lawmakers need to strike a balance between putting guardrails in place without losing our edge in a global competition with China.
23: Fox's Dana Marie McNichol. The midterm elections are getting underway with mail ballots already going out and early voting beginning in some states. Polls show the high cost of living is a major concern for voters. Senate Majority Whip John Barrasso of Wyoming telling NBC's Meet the Press Republicans are focused on affordability.
25: And that's why we need more American energy production. We need to get rid of regulations. We need to do more with permitting. That's legislation we're working on now. The president and Republicans are focused on all of those things.
23: Democrats have pointed to the U.S. conflict with Iran and President Trump's tariffs for raising prices for Americans and say they will do more to lower the cost of living than Republicans. President Trump will welcome Chinese leader Xi Jinping to the U.S. this week in his first state visit in more than a decade. President Trump is also holding a state dinner for the Chinese president, and several top tech leaders are expected to attend. But first, the president will meet with New York City Mayor Zohra Mamdani Monday at Gracie Mansion ahead of the U.N. General Assembly. City Hall says the talks will focus strictly on critical issues affecting New Yorkers. I'm Angelo Bavaro. And this is Fox News.
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29: Some of these parents know that time is on their kids' side and compounding interest is everything when you start thinking about it. 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
28: Josiana Joshua wrote the story for Bloomberg News, and she says for many parents, it's a way to give their kids a financial leg up.
29: We don't know what the economy is going to look like when their kids become adults. 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
28: And big investment firms are taking notice with a variety of offerings.
29: Charles Schwab is one of them. 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
21: The KCRG TV9 First Alert forecast. Today, seeing a chance for showers with a high of 66. Northeast winds at 10 to 20 miles per hour. Chance for showers tonight with a low of 56. Northeast winds at 5 to 15 miles per hour. The chance for showers continues into tomorrow with a high of 63. Tomorrow night also brings a chance for showers. I'm TV9 First Alert Storm Team Meteorologist Camille Dinka on News Talk 1540 KXEL.
31: This hour it's 65 degrees from News Talk 1540 KXEL.
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1: Here are your hosts, Douglas Viviani and David Cohen.
32: The announcement is that I am not going to be touring anymore, apart from the last tour, which is going to start in September of this year, and it'll be a global tour. And it's the last time that I will be touring and traveling the world. You know, I've had an amazing life. I've had an amazing career. I've been so incredibly lucky. And my life has changed. The priorities in my life have changed. My priorities now are my family.
33: Welcome to Everything Old is New Again, and our priority is to present to you the most interesting topics in pop culture every week. And guess what? I am here with the musical connoisseur himself, David Cohen.
34: Wow, that's heavy praise for me. Thank you.
33: Oh, I'm glad that I was able to present that to you.
34: And who did we just hear? No, I'm kidding.
33: I don't even know if they announced that. That was Elton John in his recent, quote, announcement that he's done, basically, after this tour. And so that kind of got me thinking about this, because there's also Lynyrd Skynyrd has announced that their tour this summer is going to be their last, and they're retiring from performing. And of course, I know Lynyrd Skynyrd's only one person from the original band still left, Mr. Gary Rossington at this point. But still, Father Time is creeping up on all of us at this point.
34: So is Father Crime.
33: So, it's a crime that Father Time is creeping up on us.
34: Yes.
33: And the question is, what band or musician that is touring in 2018 is a must-see concert before they retire? I know certainly you, and we've heard your wife Michelle on the show recently. So you have a son that's now 18 or 19?
34: 19, yeah.
33: 19, wow.
34: Which is weird because we're only 25.
33: Exactly. So. How you did that. But okay, it's a show for another day and another station. But, you know, I have an 8 and a 5, which actually 9 and 6 this summer. So the question is, I kind of would like to present to them some performer and bands that I like. And I do that at home with some music. I don't force it on, but if they like what I'm presenting to them, you know, we'll continue to listen. And they love, you know, Freebird and some other songs and things. So the question is, would I want to present to them a performer that is retiring now in the last phase of their, you know, career, to try to pass off to them the love, or at least like or admiration for bands that I and performers that I grew up with? And if so, would it even work? You know, would an 8-year-old watching this concert, or a 9-year-old watching this concert, become more of a fan, or would it solidify their fandom, or would it do nothing for them with respect to seeing live a band that's no longer existing?
34: Oh, that's a good question, because, you know, I think a lot of older kids these days, because I have an older kid, are very much into, you know, revisiting bands of quote unquote yesteryear, and the influences that those bands or performers have on current bands and performers.
33: Well, that's interesting. See, I didn't have that perspective, and that's good that you added that. It's glad to have you here to actually have someone to talk to, respond back to. Besides that, to
34: as say opposed to no one, you're usually by yourself.
33: Saying something intelligent too, it's a surprise to me. You don't live in this house. You don't see what goes on.
34: Oh, I thought you were insulting me.
33: No. My current living arrangements are... No, but that is, you know, interesting that... And I have heard and seen that people that are in high school now do have an affinity here and there for the Beatles and other bands that have come before. And I think some of that is it's a novelty, too, because they don't see a lot of bands. You hear performers, but you don't see a lot of bands now.
34: Like rock and roll.
33: Well, you know all four or five people in the band, and they're a unit, and you know you want to see that, and you've seen people pass away from many bands the last 3, 4, 5 years, and now the question, you know, remains. So Elton John has started the ball rolling with us there. The only thing is, I don't think there's going to be a real problem missing Elton John, thanks to William Shatner.
35: Rocket Man, burning out his fuse out here alone. Ain't the kind of place to raise a kid. In fact, it's cold as hell.
33: So is that comment, wow. Wasn't it? So is that performance. What do you think of that? 1978, he was...
34: Like, who in that whole universe that was putting this production together thought that that was a good idea?
33: Well, I'll tell you, he was hosting, this is crazy, I looked this up, the 1978 Sci-Fi Awards. I don't even know if they exist anymore. That may have, this performance may have killed that award show, for all I know. But it was packed house. He was the host of it, and he then did a split screen with three characters that he created singing this song with some special effect, singing to himself and talking to himself. It was bizarre as bizarre can be.
34: He's got to have some kind of ego to do that, you know?
33: Not William Shatner. Are you kidding? Guy is so down to earth. Are you? Come on now. You're not going to go.
34: No, I was being sarcastic. Yes, totally agree with you.
33: But so let's get back to... I had a sidetrack with our you know, Star Trek reference.
34: Of course, the Star Trek reference. So, of course.
33: Unfortunately, we've got it out of the way. You no longer need to.
34: I'm glad we got it out of the way. Yeah. Let's forge ahead, and please, no more William Shatner speak-alongs. Thanks.
33: But the question then is, let's go back to it, the 60s, 70s, 80s, and 90s performers that are on tour now in 2018. Before we get to who they are and who you'd want to see and all that, is this idea something that I should be presenting to a 9-year-old now? I mean, what age range are we talking about? That's the question, too. I mean, I'm right. Stuck in that. I know that I want to have her learn and see Skinner, not like they're the cornerstone of my life, but, you know, back in the day, they were a band that was important to me. And so I want to know... Or C, is it appropriate to bring to Jones Beach Theater outside venue a 9-year-old to see a concert like that?
34: Well,
33: that's really the question.
34: Yeah, I mean, there's mitigating factors to bringing a child to a concert that has nothing to do with the music they're hearing, if you know what I mean.
33: Yes.
34: So they'll be exposed to other things that are going on there that, you know,
33: but then
34: could
33: again,
34: be
33: what is the audience for Skinner? That's a great question. What is the audience for Skinner, though? Are there 20, 30s, and teens that are going to be a little more rambunctious, let's say, than a person that's in their 40s, 50s, and 60s that grew up with this band? Who's going to be their audience? That's a, you know, I don't know.
34: It's going to be people like you, basically.
33: And I'm, if I have a glass of wine, that's going to be it.
34: But look, when we were in high school, you were not a Lynyrd Skynyrd fan. Neither was I, all right? But we remember the kids that were into Lynyrd Skynyrd.
33: Right.
34: And those kids are basically doing the same things now they did back then while listening
33: to Lynyrd
34: Skynyrd.
33: Not matured at all, is what you're saying.
34: I don't think it's a maturity thing. I think it's a choice of how to spend their recreational time, if
33: all
34: you
33: right.
34: know what I mean.
33: Let's stick to the alcohol for a moment, then. If that's the case, though,
34: I wasn't even thinking alcohol, but yes, alcohol too. That's right.
33: Right. Let's just let's leave it at that for now. But the question is,
34: you're a bad father. You know that?
33: back in the day, let's say you're 20 and your drinking age was 18, you really would go to the concert. You'd drink like, you know, 15 beers. Now you're 48, let's say, right?
34: 15?
33: Are you gonna drink 15 or drink? You know, it was the Southern Comfort you would drink, like the shots of Southern Comfort. Well, are you gonna drink the same level that you did and party? Let's go to that way. Party the same way you did, you know, 30 years ago when you go to the concert now, 30 years later?
34: Yeah, you might, right? I mean, it's a you're kind of reliving your youth by going to some of these reunion concerts. And that's what these bands are banking on. You're going to pay top dollar to go back in time for a little bit and do what you used to do.
33: Interesting. So therefore, there's one check in the no box because of the social environment that we're bringing this child into.
34: That could possibly be there, right. Yes. I'm not saying it will, but there's always that possibility.
33: I 100% agree.
34: Now, would you see it for a Neil Diamond concert? Maybe, but probably not as much as you would for Lynyrd Skynyrd.
33: Interesting. Okay, the other side of the fence is there a plus to this that would possibly offset, let's call it, the risk of running into a situation that's uncomfortable?
34: Well, look, I mean, if you're talking specifically about Lynyrd Skynyrd or the band saying that they're Lynyrd Skynyrd, obviously they were very influential and the music was really good, even though I wasn't into it when I was younger. I appreciate it more now. I think for, the musicianship, you know, look, just bringing a kid to a live concert, regardless of the genre of music they're listening to, can never really be a bad thing, right?
33: So that's what I think. Yeah,
34: I think overall the pros outweigh the cons,
33: right? And and we'll have a seat on the aisle, and if you're going to say there's a problem, we can sneak out, go to the bathroom if I'm uncomfortable with what's happening. Right. I don't know. I've been to a few lately concerts, and at Jones Beach in particular. I don't know about other areas of the country and other venue. I saw Fleetwood Mac, let's say, 2 summers ago, and I guess I could say that's the same kind of environment and maybe a little more mellow, I would say, of audience, but still, same kind of situation. And there was nothing untoward happening at all. It was much more mature crowd, and it was almost like seeing like a Broadway show in a way, which is a bad way. People weren't even standing for most of the concert. Everybody was sitting and clapping and so forth from that. So I don't know if it's reflective of the band. It's a little more mellow of a band and so forth. But I'm wondering the audience itself that will be at these shows, if they're really going to be as rowdy as we would have been back when these bands were in their heyday.
34: Yeah, could be. Who knows? You won't know till you're there whether you need to use those aisle seats and exactly. make a hasty exit.
33: All right, we'll be back right after this. Everything else new to continue this discussion. We'll have some fun.
35: Burning out his fuse out here.
0: Daisy was abandoned by her family and placed in foster care at 15 years old. Her life was full of uncertainty. She thought she'd never have a permanent place to call home.
2: Before I was adopted, I felt like I wasn't enough. I had this hole in my heart, and I never knew what I needed to patch that hole. But when my mom asked to adopt me, that hole was closed. It feels so normal now to say that I'm a part of this family. I am surrounded by love. I feel safe. And that hole inside of me is gone. I am whole. I'm finally enough just as I am.
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1: 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If I-

0: That's the question that we are posing to you and to the music connoisseur himself, David Cohen, on Everything Old Is New Again. If a band is and/or performer is on their last legs and are touring now but are going to be finished after this year or soon, who are those bands that you need or want to see, and who would you then want to see with a younger family member? Two questions, you know, to pass along that tradition, or at least the memory of, hey, I saw this band. Like, if I was, crazy example, if I was 8 years old when the Beatles were at Shea Stadium in 65, I think it was, right? I missed it. I was, you know, 3 years old then. But if I was 8, 10 years old and I had an uncle or parent that had tickets to see that performance at Shea Stadium, and they took me, I would think that I would remember that forever to this day. No?
1: Well,
0: I don't know.
1: Oh, the Beatles? Of course.
0: Well, I mean, yeah. I'm not talking about the Beatles anymore, but, you know, but bands that were significant.
1: Sure.
0: My parents,
1: yeah.
0: You know, or...
1: Yes.
0: I don't know if that makes sense. So, yeah. So we're sort of in that world there. That's a drastic example of it.
1: You'll always remember your first concert, right? Or your first two concerts.
0: Or a concert you went with your parents, like, oh, Dad, no?
1: Even, regardless.
0: Yeah.
1: You'll always remember it, whatever it is.
0: So,
1: do you remember your first concert?
0: Steve Martin, believe it or not. I call it
1: musical concert.
0: He did King Tut, so I call it.
1: Yeah.
0: The first musical one, I don't remember which who it was.
1: Wow.
0: I've seen so many, yeah.
1: All right.
0: But I never saw any with my Sinatra. I saw with my parents, but
1: that's big.
0: Okay. So he wasn't the first, but we'll get there. First, these are bands I'm going to throw out there that are close to their retirement age, I would suggest, or getting there. And do you think and feel that there's someone that you want to take a look at? You know, let's see what you think about maybe seeing Squeeze.

0: Okay, Squeeze, yes or no?
1: Of course, yeah. I mean, you and I saw them many, many years ago.
0: We did. Wow. You know, it's a recent memory, but now that I think about it, it's got to be over 10 years ago that we saw them again. And we did see them in high school.
1: Yes.
0: And I've seen them two or three times in between. And so they are, for us, memorable.
1: When I was in college, I saw them open for Elvis Costello. How cool was that?
0: Wow, now that's a great show. Speaking of who, let's just refresh your memory on who Elvis Costello is, if you don't remember, and let's see if he's on the list.

0: actually, honestly, in our world, we were in our formative age, let's say in the 20s and the 80s, when Squeeze and Elvis Costello were really hitting it. To see a show of those two together, of course you remember it, but I mean, that was a pretty significant show, no?
1: Yes.
0: Did you start it in college, you said?
1: In college, yeah.
0: Wow. At University of Maryland?
1: University of Maryland, yeah.
0: Wow, that's amazing.
1: I know. I couldn't believe it when I saw the tickets were on sale. I'm like, wait, are they two separate shows? No, they're one. I was there. It was great.
0: So these two you would definitely see again?
1: Absolutely.
0: But you're going to say, I cut you off.
1: No, absolutely, yes, I would.
0: How about
1: I'm anxious to hear the next one.
0: How about this one?

0: Jeff Lynne and ELO.
1: Yeah, one of the most underrated bands in the history of rock music.
0: I'm glad you said that, because I was it's kind of say the same exact thing. And he produced and performed with some of the Beatles, and certainly he was, if you remember when the Beatles broke up, I think it was McCartney that said, it may have been John Lennon.
1: Lennon.
0: Oh, okay. Said that if you want to hear what the next evolution of the Beatles would have been and what we would be doing, listen to ELO.
1: Yeah. I mean, forget what Jeff Lynne did after they broke up and the Traveling Wilburys and producing all these big name acts. But ELO as a band, who basically, they did sort of get together
0: yes.
1: a few years back.
0: Yes.
1: And released an album, which was, you know, okay. But what ELO did, and if you just listen to the string of hits and albums that came out and the influence that they had on future music, they're just, I think as a band, they're just underappreciated.
0: Yeah, and the use of more instrumentality than just a guitar and drums,
1: right.
0: you know.
1: Right. I would definitely see them again.
0: We could do a whole show on that. They did, long story short, though, you could see on YouTube, if you want to go see, a concert at Hyde Park in England that they did maybe 3-4 years ago. 100,000 people in the audience. Was wow. a tremendous show. All right, let's try, I don't know if you want to hear this one.

0: Of course, that's Queen. Of course, it's with Adam Lambert from American Idol, not Freddie Mercury. Extraordinarily difficult shoes to fill,
1: I would say.
0: To say the least. Adam Lambert, I think, does an admirable job. He has a really good voice.
1: He has an amazing
0: voice. And he's
1: voice.
0: Very different the way Freddie Mercury was. And I'm not talking about his social environment. I'm talking about, you know, the way he performs and the way he presents songs with his own intonation and so forth. He's very creative that way. If you ever saw Idol when he did a few songs that everything was different and theatrical. Sure. He reinterpreted every song. So I respect him. But, wow, that's a band, if Freddie Mercury was around to this day, that I would pay $900 to see.
1: Oh, me too. Yeah, but that's the catch.
0: But that
1: was Freddie Mercury.
0: But, right. So therefore, now after praising all of that, what do you think with the replacement of Adam Lambert? Would you go see?
1: No.
0: See,
1: no.
0: That?
1: It would fall short for me. It just wouldn't. I know it's not. I think Brian May is amazing, but it just wouldn't be Queen to me, so
0: right.
1: No.
0: Right. Although, now, let's, again, go there on the subset here. If you had a child that was, let's say, 10 to 15 years old, would you want to bring that child just to get the memory of seeing at least the remaining surviving members?
1: No, I would pick another band,
0: okay.
1: A band that was more intact, so that, you know, this is the same band that was performing whatever it was 20 years ago, at least if most of the members there, or at least the featured performers were still there.
0: Right.
1: But not a replacement like that.
0: I mean, Freddie Mercury was Queen. I mean, I don't mean to put the other fellas
1: right,
0: down, but he wrote most of this music and arranged most of it, and one of the most unique and talented voices and ranges in music ever, no?
1: Yeah,
0: I mean,
1: absolutely.
0: The guy was incredible.
1: Yeah, absolutely.
0: All right, so I guess I'd have to although I hesitate to do that, because I have the subset a little more important to me, because I have a younger child, that I want to get them to enjoy this music, but I don't even know that that would be a successful task. In other words, let's say I take Angelica to see that concert. Is she going to take to that music or not, just because she went to it? I don't know. It's individual. It depends on the person. So you might see, like you're saying, you might as well see the original then and take that chance.
1: I would think so. Yeah,
0: yeah,
1: if they're still around, sure.
0: That makes sense. It's a list that I have provided. I just want to verbally, do you have any others that you feel you would definitely see that are touring in 2018? I know we talked about Fleetwood Mac a little bit, and Hall & Oates is coming out.
1: Right.
0: I don't know, you know, on the fence. What do you think?
1: I would say that one of the bands I'm trying to go see is Radiohead. Not that they're anywhere near retiring, but they've been around for a very long time, and I've never seen them, and that's definitely one band I want to see. I would see U2 again, even though I've seen them. I've actually seen them 20 years apart.
0: Mm.
1: That's crazy.
0: That is.
1: I would see them again just because they're that good live. Other people touring who I would probably want to see, who I've, again, never seen
0: that
1: before.
0: That are close to the end.
1: I would say not that they're close to the end again, but I don't know if Pearl Jam as a unit is going to be with Eddie Vedder. I would definitely see them.
0: Cheap Trick is around now, and you can see them.
1: I would
0: say
1: Cheap Trick. Are they all?
0: It's all the same except for the drummer. Bunny Carlos is retired, and drumming is hard to do when you're in the 60s, you know? So, I can understand that. It's Rick Nielsen's son performing now.
1: Yeah, I would see Cheap Trick, another very underrated band, I think, from the 80s. Yeah, I mean, that's... you have Blondie here. If it's Debbie Harry and the original members, absolutely.
0: Yes, it is.
1: Yeah.
0: It is. So that's one that's interesting.
1: And one other is also Steve Miller Band. I would see them. If he is touring and playing the old Steve Miller stuff, yes. Because he's sort of... He's moved on and done some other types of music, which is also good, but it's a different genre. But if he went back and just did the Steve Miller Band, I would see him in a heartbeat.
0: All right, we're going to come back and talk about those that we have seen, that we're happy we have seen, that have since retired, and maybe share some memories with you on that. And everything old is new again. We'll be right back. Right after this. You know, David, with the rash of school shootings that we've seen lately, I think we've come across something that can help secure classroom doors in schools. 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Have you seen this thing?
1: I have, yeah.
0: and it goes right on the hinge of a door that can't otherwise be locked, and it will lock this door from any intrusion.
1: Right, so it doesn't allow the hinge to open and therefore open the door, so it keeps the door closed.
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5: This is a Bloomberg Money Minute. Despite a lot of economic uncertainty and runaway inflation, it's been a great year so far for the travel industry. Just listen to what Jeff Freeman, president of the U.S. Travel Association, told Bloomberg recently.
6: We had the strongest spring break that we had ever seen before in the industry. We had the strongest Memorial Day, the strongest July 4th.
5: And after the success of the World Cup soccer tournament, we just wrapped up a terrific Labor Day weekend. The TSA says more than 17 million people were screened at U.S. airports. Despite higher airfares and record prices at the gas pump, people continued to travel. So what is the rest of the year looking like? Well, even with a decline in visitors from Canada and Europe, Freeman says...
6: The industry is holding on strong. The willingness of people to spend is certainly there. It is extraordinary to see just how resilient travelers are at this point in time.
5: And Freeman adds that's especially true for more affluent Americans, but not exclusively. Tom Busby, Bloomberg Radio.
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8: The KCRG TV9 First Alert Forecast. Chance for showers tonight with a low near 56. Winds are out of the northeast at 5 to 15. Tomorrow, mostly cloudy skies with a chance for scattered showers and a high near 60, winds out of the east-northeast at 10 to 20. Tomorrow night, chance of showers with a low near 52. I'm TV9 First Alert Storm Team meteorologist A.J. Rickman on News Talk 1540 KXEL.
2: This hour, it's 65 degrees from News Talk 1540 KXEL.
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0: How about that? Welcome to Everything Old Is New Again.
1: That's my favorite Leonard Skinner song.
0: Ah, and tell me why. The melody, the words, what?
1: All of it. The melody, the words. I like how he sang it. I like, I don't know, the spirit of it. I just, and it's a good... It's
0: and you're really cool not lesson. A, you're not really a Skinner fan. You've said that.
1: Not really, although I've come to appreciate them later in life, but that I've always liked that song.
0: Yeah, it's got a great message too, and that's what we're trying to do is present a little bit of advice, maybe, to our children, or try to, another way to say that is to present a band or bands or performers that are sort of on the way out this summer, who would be good to see with your child that's, let's call it an age of 18 to 8, something in that range, right?
1: Right.
0: And so we spoke about Skinner. I'm debating this, what the whole topic came from, debating bringing Angelica, who's 9, to see Skinner at Jones Beach. And thinking,
1: hey, look, I think any concert, any live music you could take a child to is good. Doesn't matter what kind of music it is. So whether it's Skinner, whether it's a classic concert, that the kid can see the performance and hear it and experience it there. I think that's the important thing. So, yeah, I would take her.
0: But, you know, when you're seeing a band on TV or you're just YouTube or playing the, you know, the, I don't, you can't say album anymore, but playing this, can't say CD anymore, playing the MP3, playing, what do you say now?
1: Just
0: play the song.
1: Listening on Spotify. Yeah.
0: There's so many ways to hear music, but the idea is seeing them actually play the instruments and perform is somewhat, I'm not going to say it's a miracle, but if you're young and you haven't done that, you don't know how to be in a band, and it's sort of very mysterious where these sounds are coming from, the bass versus the guitar and all that, and have it to come together in one unified sound. I don't know. To me, I agree with you. I think it's would be mystifying, and was when I was younger, to see that happen.
1: She's going to love it. I would just do it.
0: All right. So I've got the seal of approval for that, and I will do that. We'll come back and revisit and see how we made out, and we'll have her on the show and see what she thought.
1: Bring a mic with you. Have the live experience while you're there.
0: I will do that. That's a great idea. Okay. What about any others? I think I've spoken about this. Paul McCartney, I think, goes without saying, is the gold standard. I think that's a green light at any time, no? For any child to bring.
1: Oh, sure.
0: And we've got it. You got to eat. I know it's 50 years ago, but we've got to incorporate and show that's the real history cornerstone of, well, rock and roll, which may or may not be alive these days, right?
1: Yeah. And there's so many guys that are still touring from the 60s, believe it
0: and
1: or not.
0: And one of which is Ringo Starr.
1: Yeah.
0: He's, for us, in our town, our area, he's going to be at Radio City Music Hall, which is a revered, of course, historical location. Sound is going to be tremendous. Question is, do you take your child to see Ringo Starr?
1: Well, again, it almost doesn't matter. If it's the first concert, I don't think it matters.
0: All right, well, let's listen to a little bit of Ringo with the Beach Boys in 1984. This is kind of unique. Let's give you, I mean, of course, you know who Ringo is, but here's Ringo on himself live.
2: Ladies and gentlemen, please, a great big American welcome for Ringo Starr!

0: somewhat recently. Keith Moon's gone a long time. You got Led Zeppelin again. John Bonham is gone. So where do we stand on these bands? Would you have liked to have taken them if they were whole now or within a certain time frame when, let's say, Ben, who's now 19, was younger?
1: Yeah, I would if they were intact, but they're not, so I wouldn't. Like the Rolling Stones, I would say.
0: Right.
1: Right? Because they're, I mean, Mick Jagger and Keith Richards, and beyond that, whoever's left, fine. But if just those two are there, it's good.
0: Which are the driving forces, right?
1: Right.
0: Well, Zeppelin sort of has that. The driving force is still around.
1: Who?
0: Led Zeppelin.
1: Yeah.
0: But no good.
1: Not interested.
0: And he doesn't have his voice, so Robert Plant's voice is sort of, he admits.
1: Well, that's the other thing. Some of these guys just don't sound like they used to, and it's disappointing. So if you're going to go see them, you're seeing them because you want to see a legend live. Right, that's
0: right.
1: The only reason. You
0: exactly.
1: Can't expect that it's going to be the way
0: correct.
1: They used to play it. Right?
0: But your child may not know the difference either, so
1: right.
0: They'll remember the experience.
1: Why aren't you bringing your child to something more contemporary that she actually might be listening to now?
0: Well, you know, I don't know that I want to take her to go see the Wiggles, and which we did, by the way. And she's into, like, you know, they're into very youngish music, but she's not into anything that's really new. Music presently, maybe Katy Perry, but there's none that she's really hooked on that she listens to like crazy like we did. And she's only 9, so
1: she's a blank slate.
0: She's a blank slate at this point, yeah. So
1: good.
0: I want to influence a little bit. How about David Bowie?
2: I'm much too fast to take that test. Change it. Turn and face the strain. Change it.
0: I mean, I'm just kind of throwing out ideas here of ones that, had we had this show 5 years ago, we may have considered these
1: biggest,
0: people.
1: Biggest regret of my life, not seeing David Bowie live. Biggest regret
0: Tell
1: of my
0: me
1: life.
0: Why, because some people aren't really that, other than that song, they may not be attuned to everything that he's done.
1: Right. Well, I mean, Dick, how do you explain David Bowie and the importance of him?
0: it's why I have you here, because I can't.
1: He was a pioneer in, you know, acceptance of being who you are, transgender, but that doesn't even really say it all. But it's just sort of drawing you out of your shell, and it's okay to be whoever you want to be. He started that way.
0: Now,
1: way
0: is
1: back.
0: That in his music, in his words and lyrics, or is it just in his stage performance?
1: Both.
0: I shouldn't just say just, but
1: yeah,
0: it is
1: both.
0: In both.
1: His
0: okay.
1: Stage, his lyrics, his stage persona, and then how he just evolved over the years, and he always came back with a different take, not on what was happening contemporarily in the music scene, but what he wanted to do, and maybe some obscure music form that he wanted to expand upon and give his spin on. And he was always successful doing that.
0: And always, you're saying each album, you could say, was pretty different from the last.
1: Yeah, very. Yeah,
0: you know?
1: For the most part. He went into, you know, the different periods of his life.
0: And
1: but, yeah.
0: This is may or may not work, but this is an absolute, what comes to mind here, which really blew me away back in the day, was he did, I forget the exact song, but he did a Christmas song duet with Bing Crosby.
1: Right.
0: And, you know, Bing Crosby at the time was, I think, in his 80s, and he was, I think, in his 30s. And they did it beautifully. And so he didn't have a problem with, you know, age of a person or the kind of music. He
1: right.
0: came in and sang that. And you hear it to this day, still during Christmas time. It's a classic.
1: Right.
0: So does that bring a little bit to it of his persona that he'll do what he feels he wants to do, and why not? You're going to get a good result if you're loving it.
1: Yeah, exactly. And if there's actually an exhibit in New York, and I don't think it's going to travel much out of New York, but it's in Brooklyn, Brooklyn Museum. It's called David Bowie Is. And if you haven't seen David Bowie live, or you don't know a lot about him, I would recommend going to this, because it's a you know, it's his family. I think he was part of the conception of it as well. So the way it's presented, the music and the visuals and everything is exactly how you'd think he'd want it presented. So you are kind of walking through his life and experiencing the different phases he went through. It's really phenomenal. And if you'd never saw him live like me, you know, to me that was like the next best thing. So.
0: And another one I would have liked to have seen is The Clash.

0: Now, we'll pick this up on the next session here, but that band, The Cars, Bob Seger, The Smiths, Talking Heads, The Police, The Knack, these are some that you're not going to see anymore that I think... So at least the majority of them would have been fun to see, one way or the other.
1: Definitely. What's frustrating to me, though, is the bands that are still there but refuse to get together.

0: it's
1: yes,
0: not like,
1: the cars.
0: The cars are... No, but not even the cars anymore, because what's his name kicked it. Not
1: oh, Rico I'm sorry, Pace, you're right. The other yes.
0: But like the Smiths, okay? And the fact that Morrissey won't get together with the rest of the band, that's the most frustrating thing to me, because they're still around and they're still playing independent of each other.
1: Right.
0: But they just won't... The personality's getting away, and... Like Brian Wilson and the Beach Boys.
1: Right, strange.
0: They got together a couple of years ago and toured, and then they fought again, and it's never going to happen again.
1: Ridiculous. We'll be back right after this and continue on everything old. It's time to cut you off.
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0: Now, that's an interesting thing that's happening now, too. Sort of
1: the combos.
0: The combos of the parts of these bands getting, like, we talked about Ringo's kind of doing that. But, like, the real big hitters.
1: Yeah,
0: hitters.
1: Getting together. Yeah.
0: Brian Wilson and Elton John together. Well, that was. Must have been some show.
1: Yeah, I imagine it was.
0: You know?
1: But you know, Elton John, if you try to get a ticket to Elton John now, you can't. It's too expensive. So that's the other thing. Like, you have to weigh how much do I want to see this guy versus how much do I want to drain my bank account to see him.
0: And how important is it to pass it? I mean, that's another question, to pass it along to your children. Will they appreciate the $500, $700 ticket to go see one of these performers?
1: Of course, that's what I'm saying.
0: And
1: bring
0: will it
1: to
0: last
1: anything.
0: To their memory?
1: No,
0: probably
1: it won't.
0: Not.
1: No.
0: So I think, again, Skinner, I go back to Skinner because the tickets around us are around $50, $60, $70. For a decent seat, of course, you can go up in price, but still, a decent seat at Jones Beach, not a bad way to go for this scenario.
1: That's really good.
0: You know? Okay, well, Rod Stewart's touring with Cyndi Lauper, which I think is pretty interesting, too. You get a two-for-one, like that kind of a thing. You know, they may not love everything they've ever done, but they're true performers.
1: But what do you do if you, like, okay, I'll listen to Cyndi Lauper, and I've got to suffer through Rod Stewart. What do you do in that case?
0: Well, you just,
1: it's like listening to you and me. I got to suffer through Doug just to hear Dave, you know, talk about his few words that Doug lets him say every few minutes.
0: Well, they do sell beer, so, I mean, you can get through it that way. I guess
1: we need to sell beers. That's what we have to do. That
0: well, all right.
1: Attract more listeners.
0: We could sell coupons and, you know, get a sponsor. Get Budweiser sponsor. Every
1: that's
0: time,
1: a good idea.
0: Every time we say everything old is new again, they issue a dollar off.
1: Best way to listen to us is drunk. I'm telling you.
0: No, this is what we do. Now, how about performers you have seen that have since gone, or at least have seen that you're glad you've seen, and it's in the, you know, in the memory bank so
1: in
0: to
1: the
0: speak.
1: Bank.
0: One for me, I'll start off. Well, two for me, I'll start off.
1: Or just go three. Go.
0: All right,
1: just
0: I'll go
1: talk
0: three.
1: About all of them.
0: Three for me. I have a clip for one of them, but I'll start off with. There's a place that's opened up by us. One of these local performing locations that maybe seat 1,000 to 2,000 people. So it's not these huge stadiums. So you get these kind of in-between bands. So I saw 3 years ago the Blues Brothers with Dan Aykroyd and Jim Belushi.
1: Jim Belushi. How was that?
0: It actually, again, you're not going for the music quality. You never did in that. Well, that's not fair. The band always was very good.
1: Yes.
0: But it was as fun can be. Lots of kids in the audience with dads and moms dancing, singing. Dan Aykroyd, you can only imagine on stage, is very animated and he's a lot of fun. It really, and Jim Belushi, for the first song, Hey Bartender, came out into the audience, and we were in a location where you stand. So the audience was standing maybe, I'm going to say, 1,500 people, and he was walking through the aisles, or walking through the crowd. There wasn't even an aisle, and they were making way for him as he was going through, like, parting the Red Sea.
1: Wow.
0: High five and so forth. So very interactive, very fun. I'll never forget it.
1: They didn't bring like the image of John Belushi up on the screen singing and doing it, did they? They
0: no.
1: Would be a little
0: no, they didn't
1: maudlin.
0: Think they, exactly. Cheap Trick, another one I saw, and Rick Nielsen is kicking out those picks when
1: were
0: he does the solo. They were tremendous.
1: Really?
0: They still have a problem with Cheap Trick. I've seen them a number of times recently. They have two set lists. If you hit the one set list where they play their hits, it's a great show. There's another one where they sort of do this stuff that you haven't heard before, and they're experimenting.
1: Crazy. That's
0: yeah.
1: Not fair.
0: Yeah, I saw them with Squeeze at Radio City Music Hall, my brother, maybe 7 years ago, and Squeeze was tremendous, and we were looking forward to Cheap Trick, and they play like two songs you knew, everything else we didn't know. It was strange.
1: That's not right.
0: Really
1: That's
0: strange.
1: That's not right.
0: I don't know if they're still doing that now. I don't know. They're going to be at Jones Beach. I'll be seeing them again this summer as well.
1: Hope you get the good one.
0: Me too. But here's one that I saw.
1: Hey,
0: that
1: guys, could you play the songs that we actually know?
0: Exactly.
1: Is that a lot to ask for my $100?
0: Yeah, trying to sell new albums at 65. You have new music. I don't think. Anyway, this is one that I saw that I'll never forget.
2: And now.
0: So we've got Sinatra, obviously.
1: Who apparently had some modern technology baked into the song.
0: Yeah.
1: How I can't, you saw him. How was that?
0: That was, I'm going to say, 1988.
1: Did you appreciate it? In retrospect,
0: I was going out with a young lady. I was never into Sinatra before that. My parents were. I heard him around the house. Didn't appreciate it. Went out with a young lady that loved him, believe it or not. And we were past his day. He was in his 80s at the time, or at least late 70s. We took a road trip down with another buddy of mine and his gal. It's the outside concert at Atlantic City in front of Harris.
1: Cool.
0: We saw that guy Dreesen, his comedian that you would always open the show. We saw Sinatra. He only played an hour and 15 or so.
1: It's okay.
0: We were probably like, again, it was open seating. You just stood there. There were seats, but everybody was standing the entire time. We were maybe about 10 rows back. And he had, do you know some people that have this persona? Does this make any sense? I don't know. It's an intangible. Where there, when you meet this person or in their presence, you feel this like aura of special. No, you know.
1: I'm feeling it right now, Doug. Right, right, sitting across from you. No, I know what you mean. Yes,
0: some people have this thing.
1: You feel you know that you're in the presence of greatness.
0: I guess that's the best way to say it. You know, and that's why you say it. You feel it every week. I understand that, but with Sinatra, I mean, it just felt that, and he was the class and the professionalism, and he spoke in between each song and told you what the song. These are songs he's been singing for 50 years, maybe. Right? He still told you what he felt about the song. He's saying. Something, and he said he thought he called it by the Beatles, which it was, but he didn't give Harrison individual credit, you know. But he said one of the best, if not the best, love song that was ever written, and he loved performing it, and so it was something that I'll never forget.
1: He sounded good.
0: He sounded great. He sounded just like that. A little bit after that, he started to forget his words on stage. I remember there was reports of that and all. So I just saw him at the right time.
1: That's awesome.
0: Never forget it, and I could experience that with my parents because they also were big fans, and they saw him during that time frame as well. Now, if I would have gone with them, that would have been interesting. I was much older, but still, you know, the memories are you know, fun to have.
1: That's part of that. Part of it's the experience, right? The memories of just being there.
0: Exactly. Are there any for you that fall into that category?
1: Like, well,
0: that you've seen
1: that I've seen. Yeah, I mean, I'm really glad being, you know, mutual Beatles fan with you that I saw Paul McCartney a couple of times and with one with my son. So that was really cool. And I'm really, really glad I did that because he never stops sounding good. It's unbelievable.
0: Yeah, I don't know how he does it. I don't know how he does it.
1: He can hit all the high notes. When I saw Brian Wilson do Pet Sounds, which was just an unbelievable experience also.
0: Right.
1: He can't really sing. He can't hit the high notes. So Al Jardine's son is in the band, and he comes on and sings all the high notes for Brian Wilson.
0: See.
1: Which it's still, you still feel like you're in the presence of greatness.
0: Right.
1: I can deal with the fact that Brian Wilson can't sing like that. But my point is that McCartney still can, and it's mind-blowing. And it's good that he's still out there and touring.
0: And he absolutely loves it.
1: Right.
0: He doesn't. He still doesn't talk too much in between songs. He's never done that. Which, for some reason, that means something to me when I've heard the song a million times. I want to hear a little something extra. But that's a little thing. Putting that aside, his energy. Again, he's in the 70s, and he's playing the guitar solo for, you know, Carry That Weight and so forth from Abbey Road at the end. And he's playing the bass lots of the time, the original bass, or it looks like the original bass from
1: the
0: tour.
1: Oh, it is,
0: toward.
1: Yeah, the Hofner bass.
0: He's playing the piano. He's running around stage. He's kind of, you know, the attitude is such a positive attitude. He's just a fun guy to see, and you know every song.
1: Exactly.
0: You can't help it. Right. And he wrote every song, you know? So it's incredible. So I was going to play some clips, but we're running out of time, so that's fine. You know who he is. How about, you know, we've talked about Billy Joel. I think that's another one. Step down from McCartney, but yes.
1: But not much.
0: Maybe, maybe he's number two to really think about going to see. But he's only in Madison Square Garden once a month.
1: Right.
0: So you have to take a trip out to New York.
1: And I can't imagine it's going to be that much longer.
0: Good question. Good point. How about, and then we talked about the Stones.
1: Yep.
0: They never stop touring. They're always, seemingly ageless. And when you see Mick Jagger dancing around like a lunatic, he's still doing those crazy, frenetic moves, right? Unforgettable.
1: I just appreciate that they still, you know, they still get along enough to go on tour and hang out as a band. And for that reason, I would see them for that alone. Just out of respect for, wow, you guys are all still doing this.
0: But now, would you see it with Ben? Have you ever seen them with Ben?
1: I haven't, but I would.
0: Is he a fan of the Stones? Is he
1: not really, but he would go.
0: I would tell you that if you walk into a Stones concert, the same young lady that I saw Sinatra with, I, in turn, we went to Philadelphia, and at spur of the moment, went into an outdoor concert stadium, bought a scalped a ticket to see the Stones. She wasn't a fan. She walked out and was a huge fan of the Stones. Because their energy, enthusiasm performing is infectious as well.
1: Yes.
0: So that might be one that you would certainly remember, or your crowd is a little sketchy with that, you know, to bring an 8-year old. But they're a real fun band to see.
1: Absolutely. I would see them in a heartbeat.
0: So who's the number one then? Out of all this, we'll finish up. Which one would you must see?
1: Oh, that's still
0: performer?
1: Out there?
0: Yes. Is it McCartney or somebody else?
1: But who haven't seen yet?
0: Who you have not seen
1: who
0: yet.
1: Who I have not seen yet.
0: You have seen McCartney,
1: that you put me on the spot. Who would you? You go first, and then I'll go.
0: The News. All right.
1: They could still get back together, because apparently the two lead guys still get along.
0: Exactly. They're on the air right now with you. So thank you for listening. Everything old is new again. David Cohen, who's your pick?
1: I got to go with Radiohead.
0: All right. Enjoy it. There we are. There's the News on the way out, in case you didn't know. Tune in next week for America's Pop Culture Entertainment. There he goes. 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
8: An ICE shooting in Texas. I'm Kathleen Maloney, Fox News. An immigration enforcement agent shot a man in Austin, Texas today. Austin Travis County EMS Chief Rob Lucris says the man was brought to a hospital within minutes.
9: One individual was identified suffering from a gunshot wound. The patient was stable, vital signs were stable, but in serious condition. They were transported off the scene within 9 minutes of arrival of EMS resources and transported to a local trauma center.
8: Texas Democratic Congressman Greg Cesar says the investigation into the shooting should continue, and he told reporters ICE should leave Austin. Eight people were injured following a shooting Saturday night north of Orlando in the Florida town of Sanford. The police department says it happened during a gathering at a home, but they're not saying yet if they know what led to that incident. A new warning for Americans in the Middle East as President Trump weighs whether to take action in Iran. Fox's Trey Yingst in Tel Aviv.
10: Tension does remain high across the Middle East as the State Department is once again warning American citizens here to remain vigilant. An alert went out to Americans overnight, warning them of possible airspace closures and flight cancellations. The message was sent by U.S. embassies in various capitals, including Jerusalem. While the trigger for these alerts is unknown, Israeli officials had previously warned Iran against attacking their country during the Jewish high holidays. The holiest day in Judaism, Yom Kippur, begins amid concerns of regional escalation. The Iranians remain defiant, saying they won't re-engage with the United States until all of their conditions are met. This includes ending the conflict on all fronts, unfreezing Iranian assets, and stopping the naval blockade.
8: CENTCOM Commander Admiral Brad Cooper says the U.S. has helped escort a billion barrels of oil through the Strait of Hormuz in recent months. 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
8: Ed Sheeran apologizes after a wave of artists dropped out in support of Macklemore, who was removed from his tour after his Free Palestine comment. Fox's C.B. Cotton explains.
23: Sheeran said he never wanted to be a, quote, activist musician, while also suggesting that he really had no choice but to now speak out about the Middle East.
24: What happened in Israel and at the Nova Music Festival on October 7th was horrific and compounded centuries of Jewish pain. What is happening in Gaza is catastrophic and unjustifiable and disproportionate.
23: That was just a portion of Sheeran's opening remarks. At one point, he explained that he chose not to come out onto a secondary stage because he wasn't sure whether people would throw items at him.
8: Last week, Sheeran said it was the tour promoter's decision, but Macklemore says Sheeran told him Patriots owner, billionaire Robert Kraft, was behind his removal. The Senate shows strong support for a new bill that would overhaul college sports. Fox's Madeline Rivera in D.C. with details.
25: Protect College Sports Act. It passed a procedural vote in the Senate last week, which means it is heading to the floor for debate. The bill establishes a national standard for name, image, and likeness compensation, eliminating the confusion that comes with a patchwork of state rules. Some athletes now making millions of dollars off these deals. Currently, elite players can transfer to the highest bidder without restrictions, giving powerhouse schools an even greater advantage. And athletic departments with tight margins are redirecting funds from lower revenue sports to avoid losing top football and basketball recruits.
8: Connecticut Democrat Senator Chris Murphy argues that the bill will protect billions of dollars that sports industry executives are making over the athletes, while critics argue the bill places a limit on athletes, preventing their full potential. I'm Kathleen Maloney. This is Fox News.
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0: the KCRG TV9 First Alert Forecast. Chance for showers tonight with a low near 56. Winds are out of the northeast at 5 to 15. Tomorrow, mostly cloudy skies with a chance for scattered showers and a high near 60. Winds out of the east-northeast at 10 to 20. Tomorrow night, chance of showers with a low near 52. I'm TV9 First Alert Storm Team meteorologist A.J. Rickman on News Talk 1540 KXEL.
1: This hour, it's 65 degrees from News Talk 1540 KXEL.
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2: And welcome to the 160th program in this Radio's Golden Age series. We're going to start this week by taking you back to October the 21st of 1947 for a fellow you just heard from, The Mysterious Traveler. This is a show that was heard over the Mutual Broadcasting System on a sustaining basis, that is to say it did not have a sponsor the way so many shows did. Maurice Tarplin has the title role, the narrator of this story, and a good cast of New York radio actors led by Santos Ortega, who played a lot of tough guys and killers on radio shows from New York during that golden age. But he became a big star on television, on the soap opera As the World Turns, where he played kindly grandpa Will Hughes. In any case, you're going to hear him in a not-so-kindly role as we go back to October 21st of 1947 and tune in to the first portion of The Mysterious Traveler.
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6: This is The Mysterious Traveler, inviting you to join me on another journey into the realm of the strange and terrifying. I hope you will enjoy the trip, that it will thrill you a little and chill you a little. So settle back, get a good grip on your nerves, and be comfortable, if you can. Where are we going? Tonight we're going to drop in on Henry Norton, a man who saw death in every corner. I call the story Death is My Caller. My story begins late one afternoon in the luxurious office of Henry Norton, a stockbroker. Norton, a tall, dapper man in his 40s, is in the midst of signing some letters when he's called on the office communicator by his secretary.
9: Norton.
10: Yes, Miss Berry.
9: There's a Mr. Blair to see you.
10: Mr. who?
9: Charles Blair. He says you know him very well.
10: Charlie Blair? Tell him I'm not in. I'm out of town. Tell him anything. I don't want to see him. I don't ever want to see him.
9: He says he knows you're here, insists on talking to you.
10: Get him out of the office. Get some of the boys to help me. If he won't leave, just...
9: Oh, I'm sorry, Mr. Norton. He forced his way in. I'm sorry. I couldn't stop him.
10: Oh, that's quite all right, Miss Perry. I'll see him.
11: Hello, Henry. I thought you'd be delighted to see me. We haven't seen each other for 7 long years. That wasn't nice not to have a chat with your ex-partner, was it?
10: Well, I was awfully busy. I have a lot of work to do. You know how it is.
11: No, I don't.
10: I didn't know you were out already. I thought you had 3 more years to go.
11: I did, but good behavior cut 3 years off my sentence.
10: Well, that's wonderful, Charlie. I'm glad you're out. It must have been a terrible experience. You've changed. It was a little hard to recognize you at first.
11: Perhaps the prison pallor doesn't become me. And my hair has turned completely gray. I don't look so good, do I, Henry? Not like you with a Florida tan.
10: Well, how's Helen?
11: My wife's dead.
10: She's dead? Oh, I'm terribly sorry. What'd she die of?
11: She died of heartbreak.
10: Oh, poor Helen. She was always such a sensitive woman. What about your son, Alan?
11: He disappeared after his mother died. I don't know where he is. He never wrote me while I was in jail. Never forgave me for bringing ruin and suffering upon his mother. You see, he was sensitive, too.
10: You've had a pretty hard time of it, haven't you, Charlie?
11: Your sympathy is touching.
10: Well, I hope you'll drop around again sometime when I'm not so busy.
11: I'm not leaving yet, Henry.
10: I've got some important work to finish if you... Come around in a week or so, perhaps I'll have a spot for you, something in your line.
11: Don't be so nervous, Henry. I'm not going to kill you. Not yet.
10: Kill me? Why should you want to kill me?
11: I was wondering how long you'd put on this innocent act. All this concern about my welfare, about my wife and son. Why, you slimy rat, if it weren't for you, I'd never have gone to prison. My wife would be alive today, and my son wouldn't be embittered against me.
10: I swear to you, it wasn't my fault. Believe me, Charlie, I had nothing to...
11: You should have known
10: do...
11: that sooner or later I'd be freed. Do you think I was ever going to forget how you framed me?
10: I didn't frame you. It was out of my hands. I couldn't do
11: when
10: a
11: my
10: thing.
11: My wife died and my son disappeared. I had no reason to live. Just one thing that kept me alive. A fine and beautiful vengeance I had worked out for you. I thought of you constantly as I tramped the prison yard. I lay awake at night, smoothing out my plans to pay you back for all you've done to me. 7 years. You can think of an awful lot of things.
10: It was all Grayson's fault, I tell you. He's the one to blame.
11: I nourished and built my hate for 7 long years. I cultivated it as I would a garden, so that it isn't a hot, violent anger anymore. Oh, no. It's a cool, efficient hate that works by blueprint. I look at you now as an engineer would at something he must destroy. And you're as good as dead, Henry.
10: No, no, Charlie, no. I can explain everything. Just give me some time.
11: I could kill you now, but you'd only suffer a few minutes, and then it would be all over. That would never equal the years of torture and suffering that I've gone through. But I won't disappoint you, Henry. I am going to kill you. But not until you've gotten a fair idea what 7 years of suffering means.
10: I tell you, Charlie, it wasn't my fault. Grayson made me do it. He made me water those stocks under your name.
11: So it was Grayson. Poor Grayson went to prison where he got sick and died. He framed himself, didn't he? Come now, Henry, pull yourself together. You ought to be able to concoct a better alibi than that silly one. You were quite a brilliant fellow once. Why, with one swoop, you got rid of 2 partners. And you thrived during these 7 years while I was away. I hear you're one of the biggest brokers in the city now. Climbed over the backs of 6 people.
10: Oh, look, Charles, let's be reasonable. I'll give you an important position in my company. It'll be a good paying job.
11: A job? What for? What do I want money for? I have no family, no one to work for, care for. I have only one thing left in my life. That, Henry,
10: is to see you go to the next world in the most agonizing way possible. Goodbye, Henry. You can spend the rest of the afternoon most profitably by making out your will.
12: Henry Norton's cold and clammy hands were trembling as Charles Blair left his office. The impact of seeing this ghost from his past left Henry's mind in a whirl of confusion. His mind turned to flight, but that was impossible. His money, his very life was wrapped up in his business. He couldn't flee. His brain in a turmoil, unable to do any work, Henry got his hat and coat and left his office. He arrived home, badly unnerved, and retired to his study to give the problem of Charles Blair further thought. But he was interrupted.
13: See who that is, Miss Dean. If it's Mr. Blair, don't let him in. I'm never into him, understand?
14: Yes, Mr. Norton, I understand.
15: How do you do, madam? Is this the Norton home?
14: Yes. What can I do for you?
15: I'm Mr. Madden. I'd like to see the head of the household.
14: Just a moment, please.
13: Who is it?
14: He says his name is Madden.
13: Madden? I don't know anybody by that name. Has he got gray hair?
14: No, Mr. Norton. His hair is black.
13: All right. All right, I'll see him. Did you want to see me, sir?
15: Yes, sir. Are you Mr. Norton?
13: Yes, I am.
15: All right, boys, bring it in. Just put it down by the door for the moment, boys. That's it.
13: Hey, what's going on here? Why are you bringing a coffin into my apartment? Who are you?
15: Well, now, if you please, I'd like to see the body.
13: Body? What body? What's this all about? What's this coffin doing here?
15: We've come for the body of Henry Norton.
13: Why, you must be crazy. I'm Henry Norton.
15: You? I'm sorry. I must have gotten the names confused. What was your brother's name?
13: I have no brother, and there's no body in this house. This is some stupid joke. I don't think it's funny at all.
15: I'm not in the habit of playing jokes, sir. I've been an established undertaker for many years. Here's my card.
13: Well, the devil take your card. Who put you up to this?
15: Some man came to my parlor yesterday and arranged for the funeral of Henry Norton. He paid for everything in advance.
13: Some man? What was his name?
15: He didn't leave any name.
13: Charlie Blair. What did he look like?
15: Rather tall, I think. His hair had turned white.
13: Blair. So it was Blair trying to frighten me. Get out. Get out of here, you stupid fools. Take that coffin back with you.
15: I'm not used to being spoken to like that, Mr. Norton.
13: Get out of here before I throw you out.
15: Come on, boys.
13: Wait a minute. Don't leave that coffin here.
15: It's all paid for, Mr. Norton. It's yours now. Keep it. You might need it sometime.
12: Before Henry could call Madden the undertaker back, he was gone. Henry turned from the door and stared at the new coffin on the floor. It even had a plate on it with his name engraved. Unable to stand the sight of the coffin, Henry fled to his study and locked himself in. Unable to sleep, he spent the night trying to think of a way to escape Charles Blair's vengeance. The following morning found Henry haggard and distraught, and no closer to a solution of his problem. As he ate a tasteless breakfast, the doorbell rang. Miss Dean, the housekeeper, went to the door. A minute later, she returned.
13: Who is that, Miss Dean?
14: It was the postman, Mr. Norton. His special delivery package came for you.
13: Oh, it must be the new field glasses I ordered. Here, let me have it. Nice of them to wrap it in the gift box. Kind of a small box, though. Guess it isn't the binoculars, after all.
14: Someone sent you a gift.
13: Probably one of my clients. Wait a minute. You hear anything?
14: Hear what?
13: It's ticking. I'll put it to your ear. Listen.
14: Yes, I hear it now.
13: It's throbbing. It's a time bomb. Oh. Somebody's trying to kill me.
14: Time bomb? Oh.
13: It'll go off any minute.
14: Well, what are we going to do?
13: Here, take it. Throw it away.
14: Where?
13: Out of the window, anyplace.
14: No. There's people outside.
13: Don't stand there like an idiot. Throw it out.
14: I'll throw it in the bathtub.
13: Hurry before we get blown to bits.
14: Oh, dear, I hope it doesn't explode in my hand.
12: Henry Norton stood frozen with fear as Miss Dean raced with the package to the bathroom. A moment later, he heard the water gushing in the tub. Aware of the danger he was in, he hastily retreated to the library, which was the farthest room in the house from the bathroom. There he crouched in the corner, feverishly mopping his brow. 10 minutes later, a police car raced up to the house and the doorbell rang.
16: We're from the bomb and alien squad. Where's the package?
14: It's in the bathtub. I turned the faucet on.
16: That won't do any good, lady. Where's the bathroom?
14: That door on your left.
16: All right, you stay here. Jim, you come along with me. Okay, here's the bathroom. You better stand back a little, Jim. I'll take a look at it myself. Well, it isn't ticking anymore. Might be safe to open it now. Well, here goes. Why, it's only an alarm clock. Someone must have wound it up before he sent it out. Now, who'd want to do a fool thing like that?
2: 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And we'll return to The Mysterious Traveler in just a little bit here on Radio's Golden Age. 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
17: From Hollywood, it's time now for Edmund O'Brien as... Johnny Dollar.
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17: How could I forget? 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
18: It's steel, Johnny. Cornell Steel, Pittsburgh. Lots of so-called accidental deaths from the open hearth furnaces. Frankly, it smacks of murder to me.
17: Could be hot work. I'll bring my sweatshirt. When's the next plane for Smokeville?
5: Edmund O'Brien in another transcribed adventure of the man with the action-packed expense account. America's fabulous freelance insurance investigator,
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2: 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I'm Steve Darnall, and you're listening to Radio's Golden Age. And now we're going to take you back to October 21st of 1947 for the second half of Death is My Caller, as we tune in to The Mysterious Traveler.
12: That night, Henry Norton found it hard to sleep. He tossed and turned for hours, and it seemed he had hardly closed his eyes before he awoke with a start, certain there was someone in the room.
19: Who's there? There's somebody in this room, I know it.
10: I'll turn the light on.
19: Never mind the light.
10: It's you, Charlie. What do you mean by breaking into my room in the middle of the night?
19: Get dressed, Henry.
10: Get dressed? What for?
19: You and I are going somewhere.
10: You're crazy. I'm staying right here. If you don't leave immediately, I'll call the police.
19: If you call the police, they'll find only you here. Dead. Get dressed, Henry.
10: All right. I'm getting dressed, but you won't get away with it.
19: Make it fast. Don't make any unnecessary noises. Remember, it's with great control I keep myself from pressing the trigger.
10: Well, I'm coming. I've got to get my clothes on, don't I?
19: You're not going to a dance. Just put your shoes on and get into your coat.
10: Where are we going at this hour?
19: Be impatient. You'll find out soon enough.
10: You're not going to kill me.
19: You'd better stop stalling.
10: I'll get my coat. It's in the closet.
19: Go ahead and get it. You make one suspicious move and you're a dead crook. Are you ready?
10: Yes.
19: Walk in front of me. We're going out through the back door.

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1: You want me to drive?
0: That's what I said, and don't plan anything. It only takes a fraction of a second to fire a gun. You'll follow my directions carefully. Drive slowly.

0: How much further are we going?
1: 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Stop a little ahead of that tombstone sign.
0: We're near the cemetery. Look, Charlie, I know I did you a great wrong. Maybe we can work out something. I've got lots of money.
1: Stop here. We're getting out.
0: Be reasonable, Charlie. Let's talk
1: this tombstone cutting establishment. Keep walking between the two rows of tombstones. Because this is our destination.
0: Please, Charlie, don't. I'll do anything. I'll turn over half my money to you.
1: Why not all?
0: All right, I'll give you everything I have.
1: I don't want any of your money. And I'm not going to kill you yet. You see the tombstone in front of you? You see it? I'll turn the flashlight on it so that you can read it. There. Well, go ahead, read it.
0: Henry Norton, born March 15, 1899, died October 21st. 1947. October 21st. Why, that's Tuesday, the day after tomorrow.
1: That's right. The day after tomorrow. You have two whole beautiful days to live. But since you're the worrying type, you'll probably die a thousand deaths in those 2 days. 8 o'clock Tuesday night. Your infamous career will come to a sudden and violent end.
0: You'll never get away with it. Nobody can get away with murder.
1: You're right. That's why you're going to die in 2 days. I suggest that about 5 minutes to 8, you crawl into the coffin I sent you. It'll save time. Funerals are so disagreeable. The sooner you get it over with, the better.
0: You're inhuman, Charlie.
1: Am I? Then you don't accept my generous offer? You prefer to be put out of your misery right now?
0: No, not now.
1: Why, you're shivering, Henry. Better button up your coat. You're liable to catch cold. Imagine dying in the midst of a sneeze. Well, shall we go? Or would you rather look around at some of the other tombstones? Being so rich, you might prefer marble instead of granite.
0: No, I want to go back
1: Perhaps
0: home.
1: You'd like to look over the nice cemetery I picked for you. It's just the other side of this yard. I'm sure you'd like to see where you're going to be buried.
0: No, I wouldn't. I wouldn't like to see anything.
1: Not even curious. Well, it doesn't really matter. It doesn't make any difference where you're buried after you're dead.
0: Please, let me go home. I can't stand anymore. Please, let me go.
1: Come now, Henry. You mustn't go to pieces. Why, you're trembling all over. Well, you're due for a nervous breakdown. You must be very tired. You've had such a hard day.
0: Oh, you're driving me mad. Please, let me go.
1: No pride at all. You ought to meet your fate with defiance instead of oozing out like a blob of melted jelly. All right. Come on. We'll go back to the car. You can return home and go back to bed now if you think you can sleep.
2: The morning of October 21st arrived, and Henry Norton's nerves were a little calmer. He had been promised a police guard, and detectives were searching the city for Charles Blair. He was reading the morning paper at home when the phone rang.
0: Hello?
3: Hello, Henry.
0: Charlie, it's you.
3: Very much me, Henry. How are you feeling?
0: I'm fine. I forgive you for your joke on me the other night.
3: Joke? I wasn't joking, Henry. In fact, I called now to ask if you would like an elaborate funeral with flowers or just simple services with no one but your intimate friends present. Oh, but how foolish of me. I forgot you have no friends. So my call was useless. But I'll see you tonight at 8 o'clock sharp. Goodbye, Henry.
0: Operator. I must trace that call. Please tell me where it was coming from. Yes, I'll wait. Huh? What? The Judson Funeral Parlors? Well, that's in this block.

0: 6 o'clock. Oh, my head's splitting. Are there any aspirins in the house, Miss Dean?
1: Yes, they're in the medicine cabinet. Shall I get them for you?
0: No, never mind. I'll get them myself. Tonight I'm supposed to die. 8 o'clock. But that's fantastic. Blair can't carry out his plan. Not if I had police protection. I have nothing to be afraid of. Nothing. Here are the aspirins. I'll take a couple of them. Oh, my head's splitting. No, maybe they're poison. That's right. They do look too large for aspirins. They are poison. Got to be on my guard. Death may come in 100 different ways. Got to be on my toes. Oh, my headache. That's nothing. I won't take any aspirins.
1: Dinner's ready, Mr. Norton.
0: I'm not hungry.
1: Oh, but you must eat. You haven't eaten all day. How about a little broth? It'll warm you up.
0: All right, yes, I do feel cold. Can't seem to get warmed
1: up. Well,
0: I'll
1: get it for you.
0: Why, she's so anxious for me to eat. She doesn't like me. She never showed any concern about me before.
1: Here it is, Mr. Norton. Would you like some croutons with it?
0: No, nothing else. Something's wrong. This broth, it has a peculiar bitter taste.
1: Just some spice I put in.
0: You're lying, Miss Dean.
1: Lying? Why should I be lying?
0: You're trying to poison me. Blair's put you up to this, but I'm too smart for the both of you. He'll never get me that way.
1: You're crazy, Mr. Norton. I put up with plenty from you, but I've had enough. I'm leaving. You're a hard, mean man. I wanted to tell you that for a long time, and if anybody wants to poison you, he must have good reasons.
0: Get out, you Borgia.
1: I'm going. You can get yourself a new housekeeper.
0: Good riddance, you tried to poison me. Good thing I didn't swallow it. Huh? Who's there?
2: It's the police.
0: Oh, just a second. Police, it's about time you got here.
2: You're Henry Norton?
0: Yes, of course I am. Come in.
2: I'm Officer Gibson, Mr. Norton. I was sent to act as your bodyguard. I was told someone's trying to kill you.
0: Yes, 8 o'clock tonight.
2: You don't say. Even told you the exact time.
0: Yeah, what precinct did you say you came from?
2: I didn't say. But I'm from the 16th precinct.
0: Hmm? Who's your captain?
2: Captain Donovan, Tom Donovan. Say, what's all this about?
0: I just want to make sure you're a real policeman.
2: What do I look like, a fireman?
0: I've just got to make sure. You got any credentials?
2: Why, of course I have. Here's my identification card, and here's my badge.
0: I guess you're okay. I've got to be careful. Blair's promised to kill me at exactly 8 o'clock tonight. He's capable of any trick.
2: Well, you don't have to worry, Mr. Norton. The chances are that he's just trying to frighten you. But if he's serious, he won't get very far.
0: You don't know him. He's an inhuman fiend.
2: Well, I'll take care of him if he comes.
0: Say, you don't speak like a policeman. Your English is too good. You were sent here by Charlie Blair. You're a fake.
2: I happen to be a college man who became a policeman. Nothing strange about that, is there? Why don't you call the precinct and make sure?
0: I will. I'll call him right away. Hello, operator. Give me the 16th police precinct station. Hello, 16th precinct? This is Henry Norton. Did you send an officer named Gibson to my house? Oh, you did? I just wanted to make sure. Thank you. Sorry, you can't be too careful.
2: Well, that's okay. I understand how you feel.
0: What time is it?
2: It's 2 minutes to eight.
0: Is that the exact time? My watch says 3 minutes to eight.
2: I checked my watch by radio just an hour ago.
0: He'll be here. I know it.
2: I don't think so. No man in his right mind would walk into a trap.
0: It's 8 o'clock.
2: Your hall clock is off about a minute. Well, say, you're shaking like a leaf.
0: Oh, I'm frightened.
2: He certainly put a scare into you.
0: But what was that noise?
2: I didn't hear anything.
0: I'm sure I heard something move.
2: Oh, it's just your imagination.
0: What time is it?
2: Just 8 o'clock. As a matter of fact, it's a few seconds after eight.
0: There he is. It's him. He's come.
2: Stay right here. I'll answer it.
0: Don't leave me.
2: No, you stay here. That's funny. No one's at the door. I'll take a look outside.
3: Hello, Henry.
0: Charlie, how'd you get here?
3: See, Henry? I keep my appointments. I got a boy to ring the bell at exactly 8 o'clock. I've been hiding in your house for hours.
2: Oh, no.

0: is lying on the floor?
1: He's just fainted.
0: We'll see. Keep your hands up.
1: He wasn't shot. There's no wound. Not a drop of blood anywhere.
0: That's right.
1: I only meant to scare him. He's in a deep faint. We had better call the doctor.
0: So, you only meant to scare him. Well, Norton's dead. You frightened him to death.

this is the mysterious traveler again. Did you enjoy our little trip? Poor Henry Norton. Imagine dying from the noise of a blank cartridge. His nerves were really on edge, weren't they? Ah, well. At least he got a free coffin and tombstone, and he doesn't have to worry anymore about dying. What happened to Charles Blair? Well, he's still in prison, of course, because you don't get away with murder, even when you kill with a blank cartridge. And speaking of murder, I recall another case in which a lovely young girl was able... Oh, you have to get off here. I'm sorry. But I'm sure we'll meet again. I take this same train every week at the same time.

0: You have heard The Mysterious Traveler, a series of dramas of the strange and terrifying. In tonight's cast were Maurice Tarplin, Santos Ortega, Agnes Young, Ted Jewett, and Neil O'Malley. Original music was played by Paul Taubman. The Mysterious Traveler is written, produced, and directed by Bob Arthur and David Cogan. 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
1: Invitation to Death.
0: Another strange and terrifying tale of the Mysterious Traveler. This program came from New York.
2: And that's The Mysterious Traveler, with Maurice Tarplin in the title role. A show heard originally over the Mutual Broadcasting System back on October 21st of 1947. Now, don't touch that dial, because in just a little bit, we're going to pay tribute to an actress who left us just a few weeks ago, the wonderful Peggy Weber. Peggy Weber was gracious enough to sit down with us back in 2010 for a conversation about her career in radio and movies, and we're going to share a few moments of that with you. We're also going to hear an episode of Bulldog Drummond. We'll enjoy some family comedy with the adventures of Ozzie and Harriet, and we'll hear the story of Misfortune's Isle on Escape. That's all coming up on this edition of Radio's Golden Age. The complete schedule for Radio's Golden Age is available in every issue of Nostalgia Digest, the quarterly publication dedicated to celebrating the golden age of entertainment, now available in print and digital formats. 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

0: 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I'm Steve Darnall, and you're listening to Radio's Golden Age. Well, a few weeks ago, we got the very sad news about the death of actress Peggy Webber, who left us on Monday, August the 17th, at the age of 100. She was an actress who was a big part of the Golden Age of radio. She appeared in hundreds and hundreds of shows, ranging from dramatic shows like Sherlock Holmes and Broadway's My Beat and Have Gun Will Travel, to comedy programs like The Life of Riley, where she played the snooty Helene Bidwell. She also appeared in movies, including Orson Welles' Macbeth, Alfred Hitchcock's The Wrong Man, and the cult horror classic The Screaming Skull. Well, back on May 6th of 2010, we had the pleasure of spending an hour or so in the company of Peggy Webber, poolside at the Sportsman's Lodge in Los Angeles, California. And as we remember this marvelous and versatile radio actress, we'd like to share a few moments of that conversation with you now. So come back with us to May the 6th of 2010, not that long ago, but to poolside of the Sportsman's Lodge in Los Angeles, California, for a few moments speaking of radio with actress Peggy Webber. Welcome to our microphone.
1: Well, I'm so happy to be here. It's such a beautiful day.
0: Thank you.
1: It's and a true California day.
0: Indeed. Well, we figured this seemed appropriately Californian to speak poolside.
1: Yes.
0: Now, I mentioned you have a lengthy radio resume, but in fact you are one of the lucky people who are keeping busy with radio drama now.
1: Yes.
0: Why don't you tell us a little something about the CART?
1: Well, we've been an entity for probably 50 years, because years ago I had a television series when I was a very busy radio actress, and during that time I was using radio actors in television for the first time. They had never worked in television at that point. And we won an award from the Academy of Television Arts and Sciences for excellence in production and so on. And over the years, I've had a number of theaters, and I continued to use pretty much the same group of actors that I used when I was doing that early television series. And many of them became very big stars over the years. Mm-hmm. And so when I finally came back to doing radio productions, I had a roster of 66 actors who now were very prominent, very well known in the industry.
0: And who owed you a favor.
1: Well, not really. I owed them a favor. But they were wonderful actors. And so for the next 25 or 30 years, we concentrated on doing radio drama, but not old-time radio. We were doing almost a new radio, which combined aspects of motion pictures insofar that I would score every scene with music the way you would in films. And that was kind of a new idea. People sometimes touched on that, but not the way we did it. I was totally scoring some of the shows. And we have been very fortunate. We've won about 33 awards, major awards, for those programs. And I don't enter them all the time. It's very costly, really, to enter them. Not only traveling to where the awards are being made, but just entering some of these things that we have won in the past. I hesitate to enter all the time.
0: That's true. I think that what people forget that when you receive an award, it's because you have presented yourself as a potential recipient for that award.
1: Yes.
0: And of course, there is a process that involves
1: right.
0: some kind of money.
1: Usually. Yes. And it's shocking that this is true, because it seems to me if you're good enough, they ought to ask you without you having to pay to join.
0: I guess so. Well, it's who can say? And it's not as though they're, you know, radio is filled with money right now either. So who
1: no,
0: can say?
1: No, that's true.
0: But you have had such a marvelous career, and you were telling me that in fact, you started your performing career in Laredo, Texas, as a child, and then. Yeah. Not much later, you were on the radio in San Antonio.
1: Yes.
0: At WOAI?
1: Right.
0: What were you doing there?
1: Well, first of all, when I was, I guess, in about the sixth grade, something like that, I was introduced to performing on radio by the school. The school was presenting programs, and since I was sort of a professional already, I enjoyed it very much. You know, I thought this is a wonderful place to be working, and so I created a series. Excuse me, I have a slight cold today. I created a series out of a children's book, which is very well known, and got the rights to it, and wrote probably about 64 episodes of this program, and made a little repertory company out of three or four people I met in school, and we rehearsed and we did the sound effects and all of that, and we presented it at WOAI, and they were charmed at the fact that children would come in and do this. So that kind of got me started. And prior to that, I had performed as a dancer and a singer and clothes model and so on. And we hadn't lived in Texas throughout that whole period of time. I was born there and lived there until I was four. And then we moved to Seattle. And we lived in Seattle for a number of years. Then we moved back to Beverly Hills, and I was, you know, unable to see child actors performing in person, you know, and it gave me a different feel about it.
0: Now, I want to backtrack for a second, because Laredo, my geography of Texas is a little lacking, but Laredo and San Antonio, there's a little distance there.
1: Yes.
0: And this was in an era before the interstate freeways. I'm just wondering, what was involved in you going to San Antonio to produce a radio show at age 11 or 12?
1: Well, no, I lived in Laredo until I was four.
0: Oh, I'm sorry.
1: Then I moved to Seattle with my parents. Actually, we moved to California first. My father had a gold mine on the Mother Lode.
0: Oh.
1: And we lived in Mariposa and in Merced and Fresno and around in there. And then we moved to Seattle, and we were in Seattle through too much of the Depression years. It was very heartbreaking at that time. But I was working as a model and that sort of thing in Seattle. And I was a dancer and acrobat and so on.
0: And so my chronology was off, I apologize. Mm-hmm. Then, when did you settle in California? You were probably still a young woman.
1: I was 16, and I had a show on KVOA in Tucson during my high school years. And my father had died about a year or so before that. And so my mother and I came to California. And I wanted to go to New York, but my mother didn't want to live there. And I felt that theater was really what I wanted to pursue. But I immediately, when I graduated from high school, came here and entered USC. But also, the first day, I went to every advertising agency that I could locate. And I'd never worn high heels before in my life. And I was walking and walking and walking and going in all these buildings and putting my name on the list and auditioning for anyone who would listen to me, because I had a one-woman show that I'd been doing since I was 10, which was an impersonation of a lot of movie stars. And so I could go right into the act, you know. I had no idea that I should have been more sophisticated, but it worked for me. It people were amused, you know.
0: I was going to say, they probably thought, this is moxie.
1: Well, I looked about 12, and I've had so many actors tell me, like Hans Conried, who met me when I was young, he said, "My goodness, you were precocious. You were only 12, and you were playing all these parts." I said, no, I was 16 when I came here.
0: But even to play those parts at 16, but I'm gathering that the early shows you're talking about, the one in San Antonio and the one in Tucson, that gave you, because you were working on those and producing and whatnot,
1: yes,
0: that you
1: right.
0: were creating a full range of characters,
1: yes,
0: and voices.
1: Yes, I was playing every kind of character imaginable. And also, wherever I lived, I formed a group of actors or young people who would be interested. Sometimes they weren't so young. And we would read plays on a regular basis. So like every week we would get together and read plays. And so that helped tremendously. You know? But I couldn't stop doing it. I just loved doing it. So, you know.
0: And so you had... Because one of the things that's always impressed me about listening to your work during the golden age of radio, as we call it, is that you were literally... in school or out of school, and playing mothers and grandmothers,
1: yes,
0: and crones,
1: yes.
0: And that's an amazing talent.
1: Well,
0: I
1: was Ma Friday for Jack Webb. He had worked with me on many other shows before he created Dragnet, and so he knew that I could do these older characters. And so one day I came in to do the show, and he said, "Here's a regular part for you." And it was Ma Friday, and so I thought, I'm going to make something really remarkable about this woman. And I combined two women that I knew. One was my mother, and the other was a woman I knew well. And I used their idiosyncrasies in the character, and Jack would die laughing. We'd be on the air live to New York, and he'd be looking across the microphone at me, and tears would be streaming down his face, but he'd put his hand over his mouth so he wouldn't be heard laughing. So it was such fun. And he got a great kick out of Ma Friday, and he treated her with such respect and such emotion. You know, I felt he must have been feeling like he felt towards his grandmother and his mother, because he lived with them, you know, up until he was about 30.
0: My gosh. And what is wonderful about your portrayal as Ma Friday is, I think when people talk to actors about radio and voices and they say, okay, we need you to sound old, almost without hesitation, 80% of them will go into old crone mode. You know what I mean?
1: Yes.
0: That sort of, I'm very feeble.
1: Yeah.
0: And you just played her as this sort of remarkable, gentle, older woman.
1: Yes.
0: You know, there was no caricature in it.
1: She was always trying to not show that she was jealous when he would bring a girlfriend home or something.
0: That's
1: like
0: right.
1: That. She would try to be very open and generous, but she couldn't hide it, you know, and he would tease her about her having had another boyfriend when she married his father, and things about, oh, she stole him away from so-and-so, you know, at the box lunch where they sold for 25 cents.
0: But you had so many, Dragnet was late 1940s, early 50s, and of course by that point you had several years of Hollywood radio experience.
1: Yeah.
0: Do you remember your first network show?
1: Yes. The first big network show was Sherlock Holmes, but prior to that I had done Main Line, which was the Southern Pacific Railroad show, and I had auditioned for Ted Wick, who was the radio director for Selznick. And he gathered together two women in the control booth the day that he auditioned me, and Bob Carroll, who later became Lucille Ball show writer, was just a page at CBS. And he was the first person I spoke to when I came to Hollywood when I was 16. And he was standing in a booth, you know. He had red hair and he had this uniform on. And I said, I've come to Hollywood from Tucson, Arizona, where I had my own show, and I want to audition. He looked at me and laughed, you know, and he said, well, we hold auditions here maybe once a month, and give me your name and I'll let you know.
0: A few moments from a conversation we had with actress Peggy Weber, poolside at the Sportsman's Lodge in Los Angeles, California, back on May 6th of 2010. We lost Peggy Weber on August 17th of this year at the age of 100. I'm Steve Darnall, and you're listening to Radio's Golden Age. We're going to take a short break and come back with Bulldog Drummond, The Adventures of Ozzie and Harriet, and Escape, so don't touch that dial.
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3: An ICE officer opening fire. I'm Angelo Bavaro, Fox News. A man shot and injured by a federal immigration officer in Austin, Texas today. Austin Police Chief Lisa Davis.
4: Police Department Special Investigation Unit, who investigates our officer-involved shootings, is on the scene. And I have spoken to Texas Rangers, who will be part of that investigation, and we'll be working side by side in this investigation as well.
3: Austin Mayor Kirk Watson says neighbors are afraid of ICE.
5: By just being on their street, to create some fear in our city. And if there's nothing to fear from this being done the way it was done, if there's nothing wrong with that, they should welcome an investigation. And if you're pro-law enforcement, you should see that an investigation that is done right.
3: DHS sources say that man shot is an illegal migrant from Venezuela with a final order of removal. He was taken to a trauma center within minutes. Protests have now erupted in Austin against ICE. Americans are losing confidence in the president as the conflict with Iran reaches month 7.
6: In a new Fox News poll, 7 in 10 voters say they believe the Trump administration lacks a clear strategy for ending the conflict. That includes 95% of Democrats, 83% of independents, and 43% of Republicans. The ongoing unrest causing gas prices to soar, and President Trump says he believes Americans are willing to pay.
7: Iran will not have a nuclear weapon. Now, for that, people are going to have to pay some extra gas. I think most people, if they had a vote on lower gas prices or letting Iran have a nuclear weapon, I'd be willing to vote that it would be a massive landslide.
6: And a growing number, 47% of voters say they believe the conflict will make the U.S. less safe in the long run.
3: Fox's Alex Hogan. Diesel prices hit a new record Sunday, surpassing $6.50 per gallon, according to AAA. 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
3: U.S. weapons reaching new heights.
12: There have been rumors for years about American weapons deployed in space, and on Monday, the military confirmed it. Air Force Secretary Troy Mink admitted the U.S. has weapons stationed in Earth's orbit, and Space Force confirmed, writing in part, quote, these capabilities can be employed for offensive and defensive purposes at the direction of combatant commands. The announcement was immediately condemned by many of America's space rivals, including China. The Pentagon says the military buildup is partly China's fault, accusing Beijing warning of weaponizing space decades ago. But the new arms race could put the U.S. at odds with the Outer Space Treaty of 1967, which calls for space flight to be free and safe for all nations. In Washington, Alexander Rahoff, Fox News.
3: The Pentagon has not confirmed what type of weapon or how long it's been there. Hours after Saudi Arabia's capital was attacked,